0: Charles Chrismeyer has been married to his wife, Kathy, for 50 years. They both have spent time as public school teachers, and Chuck went on to work as a trial attorney. He has authored 8 books and is now the driving force behind Save America Ministries. He hosts a national daily radio show called Viewpoint, and I'm happy to have him with us today. Chuck, welcome to Heartwise.
1: Charles, it's great. I like the title of your program, Heartwise, because it is all about the heart.
0: It is absolutely about the heart, and we're going to find out more about that heart as I talk to you here today. Your latest book, Lasting Love, Enduring Secrets for Marital Success, uses the word secrets in the title. How did what God created so openly become unknown to so many of us?
1: It's because we perhaps aren't tuned as much as we would like to think we are to the heart of God.
0: That's true.
1: The heart of the matter is always the heart. You know, man may look on the outward appearance, and we may look great to others in terms of our marriages, for instance, but God looks on the heart. And the unfortunate thing is, so does our spouse. And therein lies a lot of the problem, and why, when the heart of our marriage is not right, then the relationship begins to deteriorate. And my wife and I experienced that. We grew up in the church, and my father was a pastor for 50 years, and I majored in religion and majored in psychology at a church-related college. I mean, when my wife married me, she thought she had really gotten the prize for spiritual leadership, you know, and all that. But the reality is, after 7 years of marriage, she came to me very privately, and I might say very respectfully and lamentably. And she said, Chuck, I don't have any more feelings for you, and it scares me.
0: Oh, boy.
1: Whoa. Yeah. That scared me, Charles.
0: Yep.
1: Got my attention.
0: I guess so. So what had gone? What happened after that first blush of marriage 7 years later? It was gone. How did you kill it?
1: Well, I didn't kill it intentionally any more than a person intentionally kills their yard.
0: That's true.
1: Or kills their garden.
0: Yeah.
1: You know, people love to look at other people's yards and other people's gardens and say, wow, how beautiful is that? But the problem is most people aren't willing to put forth what is necessary to keep it going. Mm. They don't water, they don't fertilize, and they think they can get by without doing those things, and it's too costly, or it's too much time, or I just don't have the vision for it. Well, you know, that's kind of the way it was for us, except that there were some other things that demanded time. For instance, in the last 5 years of my teaching experience in Southern California, I was in law school in the evening. So here I'm teaching full-time. I was even coaching on the side. And going to law school in the evening, that required every minute of my time to read and brief cases and to read and brief cases outside of the school. So that was very demanding. Then we had our first child during that same period of time, and I began to put my wife through college at the same period of time. Now, you talk about a prescription for stealing all your time. And the relationship gradually kind of deteriorated until our conversation was such that we spoke mostly in sarcasm.
0: Yes.
1: And wasn't a pretty picture.
0: Now, Chuck, let me just talk man-to-man here with you for just a minute here.
1: Well, I like that, man-to-man. You and I have the same name, Charles.
0: Yes.
1: And that means manly, so we can do that.
0: We can do that. We're going to talk manly here. What is it with women? You were just trying to provide for your family. You were just trying to provide for your wife. You were just trying to make sure that the bills are paid and that you had a future together. You were trying to build a career. You were doing everything you were doing for all the right reasons. Why didn't it work?
1: Well, that's a very good question. The interesting thing is that God made men and women different. Are you surprised at that?
0: I'm actually glad about that in some areas. Yeah, absolutely. Right. Absolutely.
1: Well, we're glad about that, but it's precisely in that difference that we find much of the default in our marriage relationships. And quite frankly, I did not comprehend, I did not have a vision for what it meant to be a true and loving husband in the long term. I didn't really comprehend what my wife needed. For instance, not just during those first 7 years, but oftentimes up until the 37th year of our marriage, she would say something like, you're not listening to me, or I need you to understand me, or why can't you hear me? Well, what do those things mean? To me, I'd stand there just dumbfounded. I'm listening. What do you think I'm doing?
0: Yes. See, these are ears. That's what they're used for.
1: Well, yeah. But you know, it's like what Jesus said. He said, having ears to hear, they hear not. Having eyes to see, they see not. It wasn't that they didn't hear. It's that they didn't respond to what they were hearing. And that's kind of where an awful lot of our problems lie. In fact, it wasn't until the 37th year of our marriage that the Lord gave us a very unique motto. And I know we want to talk a little bit about that because
0: yes.
1: That's what this book, Lasting Love, Enduring Secrets for Marital Success, is all about.
0: Yeah.
1: Which leads us back to your question about secrets. Well, why would you talk about secrets if God wants you to know about them?
0: Yes.
1: Well, here's the deal. Everybody loves a mystery, and everybody loves a secret. You know why? Because it lures us to find out what it is.
0: Mm-hmm.
1: In fact, the Bible even talks about God having secrets. But the reality is, he words it that way because he knows us, and that's going to invite us to explore more deeply and find out what it's all about.
0: Okay.
1: So a secret for the Lord is not something he wants to keep secret. It's something that he wants us to yearn after, to discover, so that we can be drawn closer to his heart, so that we can be drawn closer to one another's heart.
0: We're talking with Charles Crismeyer. He is the author of the book, Lasting Love, Enduring Secrets for Marital Success. He's also a trial lawyer, and I'm sure that in his career he's had plenty of people who are falling out of love and divorcing and probably has learned a few things along the way. Would I be correct in saying that, Chuck?
1: Would you be correct? Hey, listen, for 20 years I practiced law in Southern California, here was the epicenter of much of the evangelical world as it was developing over the past 40 years.
0: So
1: I'm practicing law there. 80% of my clientele come from the broader body of Christ, and 40% of my practice is in the family law court in the Los Angeles Superior Court System, which is the largest family law court in the nation. Let me tell you, I've seen it from the inside out. I've seen the body of Christ, I've seen the underbelly, and it ain't pretty.
0: It ain't pretty.
1: So what I would do by day, I would represent people in court, and by night, my wife and I would try to undo all of their thinking that was leading them toward the court.
0: Okay.
1: In other words, to try to help people catch a vision for marriage. And the enduring quality of marriage. You know, it's interesting. You would think that after 7 years of marriage, when your wife comes to you and says, Chuck, I don't have any more feelings for you, and it scares me, that that might have been the end of the road. Well, fortunately, it jerked my chain, and I had to begin to seek the Lord with a whole heart. And when my wife began to see me doing that, she saw my own attitudes, my own behavior changing within 30 days. It was amazing. So then she began to change. And our conversation began to change. And interestingly, after about 3 years, she came to me and she said, Chuck, you're my best friend. Now, what an amazing transformation. From I don't have any more feelings to you than to say, you're my best friend. Well, out of the things that we began to learn, God has an amazing sense of humor. We began to do marriage seminars. Not go to them, but do them.
0: Yes.
1: Up and down the state of California. You know, our marriage was in this growing and recovery mode. But then I moved from practicing law after 20 years to God calling us to plead his cause in the land as a voice to the church, declaring vision for the nation, to move to the birthplace of the nation where we knew no one, and to start all over. Well, you know, it's said that law is a jealous mistress. But if law is a jealous mistress, my wife found out ministry can be an even more jealous mistress.
0: Okay, we're going to find out what happened next. This is an exciting story. We're talking with Chuck Crismeyer. He is the author of Lasting Love, Enduring Secrets for Marital Success. We'll take a short break. And when we come back, Chuck, I want to ask you a question. You mentioned in your book that you put a lot of the blame for what happened to marriage into the 1960s. What in the world happened in the 1960s that we need to know about? And we'll learn that on our return, so stay right where you are.

0: I'm Dr. James Markham with your biblical prescription for life. A question came into our website. Do you have any suggestions to help with depression? Well, our biblical prescription for life is Genesis 1, verses 31. Then God saw everything that he had created, and indeed it was very good. He didn't say good, he said very good. As we get back to our original design, we improve our health. Just think, we were made to be outside and not inside. When we're outside, this helps our vitamin D, which makes serotonin, which lowers the risk of depression. We were designed to move and not sit. This helps the circulation to the brain. He designed us to eat more plants, vegetables, nuts, and grains. This helps lower inflammation in our body. As we move back towards the original plan, we're going to lower the chance of having depression. For more, go to our website, heartwiseministries.org.
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2: Welcome back to the program. I'm your host, Charles Mills. Our guest today, Chuck Crismeyer. He is the author of Lasting Love, Enduring Secrets for Marital Success. And we're talking about how to keep things together when your wife comes to you and says, I don't have feelings for you anymore, or I want out of this. What can you do? And Chuck has already told us that he and his wife both found out that they can't do it alone. They needed God coming in there and doing some things, mixing it up, stirring it up a little bit. And you also say an interesting thing, Chuck. You say that the 60s played a pivotal role in, I guess, sort of pushing marriage off the cliff. What happened in the 60s we should know about?
3: Well, it's interesting, Charles, because we were married in 1966.
2: Right
3: in the middle of the greatest fruit basket upset in the history of our country.
2: That's true.
3: I call it the great truth quake that hit our country.
2: Yes.
3: And out of it came the sexual revolution and a spirit of rebellion that so metastasized through not only the secular world and through the education system, but even through the church. In fact, we lived through this. We watched it happen. We were heavily involved in church. We went to church, you know, two or three times a week and believed the Word of God and so on. But we began to discover that pastors and their parishioners, our friends, were progressively leaving their commitment to the Word of God and committing themselves to the ways of the culture. For instance, in 1968, California, where we were living, adopted the no-fault divorce law.
2: Yes.
3: Well, that spread like wildfire through the nation. And one might say the problem was a legal problem. No, the problem was a heart problem. The nation lost its fear of the Lord, forfeited its fear of the Lord in the mid-60s, abandoned the foundations of truth, and then were cast off onto trusting psychology, which was rooted in feelings.
2: I remember.
3: Our feelings replaced faith.
2: Yes.
3: And this happened in the church, in the name of the God is Love movement in the 1970s,
2: wow,
3: that was rooted in a psychologized faith that changed from depending upon the facts of the faith and the truth of God's word to be depending upon our feelings. So feelings became Lord, and faith took short shrift. And that became so deeply entrenched by the 1980s that the divorce rate by the 1990s in the church across America became virtually equal to that of the nation as a whole.
2: That's right.
3: And believe it or not, Charles, in the Bible Belt of America for the past 20 years, the divorce rate has exceeded the nation as a whole by in the neighborhood of 50%. So that the governors of six southern states actually declared a marital emergency, but the pastors did not. Does that give you a thumbnail scale of how this has come about?
2: It certainly does. It certainly does. And you were caught in the middle of that, and you were a victim of that. How did you get out? Share with us how you managed to turn that around.
3: That's where, you know, the Word of God came into effect back in after 7 years of marriage. And I began to take that seriously, and I went to the Sermon on the Mount. I had failed the first bar exam, the most difficult bar exam in the country. And in the hiatus, as I was preparing for the second one, God really got my attention through my wife's voice there. Mm-hmm. And I began to spend quality time in His Word every single day, every morning between 5 and 5:30 in the morning. Here I'm supposed to be devoting all my time to studying for the bar. But now I'm building the Word of God in my life in a way that I had never, ever done before. And my wife saw the difference within 30 days. Well, that was 43 years ago.
2: Yeah.
3: By the 37th year of our marriage, we discovered that we were on what you might call marital cruise control. And here we were involved up to our eyeballs in ministry through Save America Ministries and speaking to the church at large across this country, and yet we found a staleness that had occurred in our own marriage. Well, it was right at that time that God showed me the power of gratitude. I tell you, Charles, it was life-shaking. Life-shaking. You know, the Bible says, in everything give thanks, for this is the will of God concerning you. Well, we can quote that, but it doesn't quite connect.
2: Right.
3: But it did connect. And all of a sudden, I realized that one of the great weaknesses of our marriage was my lack of gratitude.
2: Now, when you say lack of gratitude, didn't you say thank you for this nice meal? Thank you for being my friend?
3: Well, yeah, but those are perfunctory things. They're not things that go to the relationship itself. They're not things that go to the very innermost thoughts and being of the person that you married. I had a real problem, and that is I didn't even know how to express gratitude. And so that came to this, to one of the components. We've talked about the very first component of this motto, Enduring Secrets for Marital Success. That was gratitude. The next thing flowing from that was considering one another.
2: Okay.
3: Well, how do you consider one another if you don't have gratitude for one another?
2: That's true. That's true.
3: Yeah. So each one of these 7 points that formed our marital motto that came at 37 years of our marriage flowed from this attitude of gratitude and considering one another. And among the 5 P's that follow is the word praise, praising one another. Wow. I didn't know how to do that. I hate to admit it, that I was so selfish, even as a Christian, even as one who had done many seminars, but I just did not know. I had to break the sound barrier, and I had to do it by faith. And I think an awful lot of men have a problem with praising their wife. They might flatter their wife in certain situations. A wife might flatter her husband in certain situations to get what you want.
2: Right, right.
3: But that's manipulation.
2: Okay, okay.
3: That's not praise.
2: All right.
3: That's selfish manipulation. And when I broke that sound barrier by faith and asked the Lord to help me to be able to verbalize true, genuine gratitude and praise for my spouse, I tell you, Charles, it was like magic.
2: Give me an example here. What are you talking about, Chuck? How do you praise through gratitude your wife? Give me an example.
3: Okay. For instance, sweetheart, I just want you to know how thankful I am that God put you in my life. I want you to know that you are the centerpiece of my life. In fact, I said that to her this morning.
2: Yeah.
3: I picked up on something that she said that was totally unrelated to that, and I applied it in our marriage. She said, wow, thank you so much for saying that. Mm-hmm. See, the problem is we don't know how to speak to one another's hearts. And one of the reasons for that is we think it's all about me. See, we live in not just the me generation, but the me generation.
2: Yes, yes.
3: So we think our marriages, even Christian marriages, are all about me. No, it's all about thee. So we had to learn that point after point, but God gave us this amazing motto. We call them secrets for marital success, and indeed they are, because when we discovered them, Charles, they changed everything. I mean everything. And so when we were ready to celebrate our 50th wedding anniversary last July, we talked to one another about how do we do this? What can we best do? And we decided to write a book, Lasting Love, Enduring Secrets for Marital Success. And it contains not only our life experience, but this 7-point motto that is absolutely transformative. And anybody, and I mean anybody, who really, really wants, really sincerely desires to have a God-glorifying marriage and a satisfying marriage, if they will apply these 7 points, their marriage will change, and they will be thrilled.
2: All right. Well, our time has flown by, and I want to make sure that people know where they can learn more about the book and about you. 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
3: Saveus.org. 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That, by the way, our national radio program can be heard there. And we also just put up a little book trailer yesterday concerning this book. I think it'll be very inspiring to people.
2: All right. Saveus.org. This is Charles, C-R-I-S-M-I-E-R, Chris Meyer. And I really appreciate you being with us today. We've just scratched the surface. I know we could talk for hours and hours on this thing, but I just want to say to the listener, check out saveus.org, get a hold of the book, and you can hear everything that Chuck has to say about this, Chuck and apparently his wife, Kathy, what they have to say about this marriage thing and how God can keep us together for eternity. And I love that. Chuck, thank you so much for being with us today. Appreciate your words of wisdom and guidance.
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Not long after J.C. Owens moved with his family to Cleveland, Ohio in the Great Migration, he was setting world records running for Ohio State University. Owing to a misunderstanding of his name, Jesse Owens represented the United States at Hitler's Olympics in 1936, and on August the 4th won the long jump, setting a new world record. The first person to congratulate Owens was the German he beat into second place, Lutz Long. Long accompanied Owens on his lap of honor, the two jogging arm in arm around the Olympic Stadium in front of Adolf Hitler. The two became friends, although Long died in World War II. A global festival predicated on racism produced an unlikely example of friendship. The brutal irony being, of course, that Long lost his life serving a racist regime, while Owens came back to a country that treated him as a second-class citizen, notwithstanding his status as the greatest athlete alive. Acts 17:26 says that God has made from one blood every nation of men to dwell on all the face of the earth. Blood, the Greek haima, where you get hemoglobin and hematoma and hemorrhage. We're made from one blood. The world has come a long way, that's true. But hatred on racial grounds, whether towards blacks, whites, Hispanics, Asians, Jews, it still exists in some quarters, and there's no place for it. You despise someone simply because of their bloodline? Well, you wouldn't if you were a Christian. Jesus died for all. The gospel is to go to every nation, kindred, tongue, and people. God's people understand that and will allow God to change their heart so that racial prejudice has no place in their lives. John Bradshaw, It Is Written.

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Round the clock. 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

0: Welcome to today's reading from the Bible, the Word of God. 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
1: Psalm 132, a song of ascents. Lord, remember David and all his afflictions, how he swore to the Lord and vowed to the Mighty One of Jacob, surely I will not go into the chamber of my house or go up to the comfort of my bed. I will not give sleep to my eyes or slumber to my eyelids until I find a place for the Lord, a dwelling place for the Mighty One of Jacob. Behold, we heard of it in Ephrathah. We found it in the fields of the woods. Let us go into his tabernacle. Let us worship at his footstool. Arise, O Lord, to your resting place, you and the ark of your strength. Let your priests be clothed with righteousness, and let your saints shout for joy. For your servant David's sake, do not turn away the face of your anointed. The Lord has sworn in truth to David, he will not turn from it. I will set upon your throne the fruit of your body, if your sons will keep my covenant and my testimony which I shall teach them. Their sons also shall sit upon your throne for evermore. For the Lord has chosen Zion. He has desired it for his dwelling place. This is my resting place forever. Here I will dwell, for I have desired it. I will abundantly bless her provision. I will satisfy her poor with bread. I will also clothe her priests with salvation, and her saints shall shout aloud for joy. There I will make the horn of David grow. I will prepare a lamp for my anointed. His enemies I will clothe with shame, but upon himself his crown shall flourish.
0: And that's our reading for now from the Old Testament. Now we turn our attention to a reading from the New Testament.
1: The Epistle of Paul to the Philippians, chapter 4. Therefore, my beloved and longed for brethren, my joy and crown, so stand fast in the Lord, beloved. I implore Euodia, and I implore Syntyche to be of the same mind in the Lord. And I urge you also, true companion, help these women who labored with me in the gospel, with Clement also, and the rest of my fellow workers whose names are in the book of life. Rejoice in the Lord always. Again I will say, rejoice. Let your gentleness be known to all men. The Lord is at hand. Be anxious for nothing, but in everything by prayer and supplication, with thanksgiving, let your requests be made known to God, and the peace of God, which surpasses all understanding, will guard your hearts and minds through Christ Jesus. Finally, brethren, whatever things are true, whatever things are noble, whatever things are just, whatever things are pure, whatever things are lovely, whatever things are of good report, if there is any virtue, and if there is anything praiseworthy, meditate on these things. The things which you learned and received and heard and saw in me, these do. And the God of peace will be with you. But I rejoiced in the Lord greatly that now, at last, your care for me has flourished again. Though you surely did care, but you lacked opportunity. Not that I speak in regard to need, for I have learned in whatever state I am to be content. I know how to be abased, and I know how to abound. Everywhere and in all things I have learned both to be full and to be hungry, both to abound and to suffer need. I can do all things through Christ who strengthens me. Nevertheless, you have done well that you shared in my distress. Now you Philippians know also that in the beginning of the gospel, when I departed from Macedonia, no church shared with me concerning giving and receiving, but you only. For even in Thessalonica you sent aid once and again for my necessities. Not that I seek the gift, but I seek the fruit that abounds to your account. Indeed, I have all and abound. I am full, having received from Epaphroditus the things sent from you, a sweet-smelling aroma, an acceptable sacrifice, well-pleasing to God. And my God shall supply all your need according to his riches in glory by Christ Jesus. Now to our God and Father be glory forever and ever. Amen. Greet every saint in Christ Jesus. The brethren who are with me greet you. All the saints greet you, but especially those who are of Caesar's household. The grace of our Lord Jesus Christ be with you all. Amen.

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All 66 books of Scripture are given by inspiration of God and are profitable for doctrine, for reproof, for correction, for instruction in righteousness, that the man of God may be perfect, thoroughly furnished unto all good works. 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

0: Not long after J.C. Owens moved with his family to Cleveland, Ohio in the Great Migration, he was setting world records running for Ohio State University. Owing to a misunderstanding of his name, Jesse Owens represented the United States at Hitler's Olympics in 1936, and on August the 4th won the long jump, setting a new world record. The first person to congratulate Owens was the German he beat into second place, Lutz Long. Long accompanied Owens on his lap of honor, the two jogging arm in arm around the Olympic Stadium in front of Adolf Hitler. The two became friends, although Long died in World War II. A global festival predicated on racism produced an unlikely example of friendship. The brutal irony being, of course, that Long lost his life serving a racist regime, while Owens came back to a country that treated him as a second-class citizen, notwithstanding his status as the greatest athlete alive. Acts 17:26 says that God has made from one blood every nation of men to dwell on all the face of the earth. Blood, the Greek haima, where you get hemoglobin and hematoma and hemorrhage, we're made from one blood. The world has come a long way, that's true. But hatred on racial grounds, whether towards blacks, whites, Hispanics, Asians, Jews, it still exists in some quarters, and there's no place for it. You despise someone simply because of their bloodline? Well, you wouldn't if you were a Christian. Jesus died for all. The gospel is to go to every nation, kindred, tongue, and people. God's people understand that and will allow God to change their heart so that racial prejudice has no place in their lives. John Bradshaw, It Is Written.
1: Truly we are in His presence, the presence of the Almighty. Open your hearts. Allow Him to fill every need. Worship Him as we sing. Surely the presence of the Lord is in this place.

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1: Here now is HMS Richards, the voice of prophecy speaker, whose subject is Look at the Stars.
2: I live on the edge of a great city, and one reason that I should like to live far away from the city, in the mountains or on the seashore, is this. The great cities rob us of the glory of the stars. There's too much light in cities. It would do us all good, at least once in our lives, to be alone beneath the stars, to watch the majestic march of the constellations across the sky from dusk to dawn. It seems to me that no thinking mind could ever, after that, doubt the existence of the Supreme Being, the Creator of the heavens and the earth. It is the will of God that we should look at the stars. Every modern astronomical observatory is the fulfillment of a scriptural command. Have you ever read the words of Isaiah 40, verse 26? Listen, lift up your eyes on high, and behold who hath created these things. That bringeth out their host by number. He calleth them all by names, by the greatness of his might. For that he is strong in power, not one faileth. Yes, look at the stars. Look upward. Study the heavens. Study astronomy. That's the Bible command. Look at the stars and see who hath created them. Look at the midnight sky and see God in his works. As flowers bloom here on earth in summertime, so, as Longfellow has said, in the infinite meadows of heaven blossom the lovely stars, the forget-me-nots of the angels. Have you ever really looked at the stars? Ralph Waldo Emerson said, if the stars should appear only one night in 1,000 years, how would men believe and adore and preserve for many generations the remembrance of the city of God which had been shown? Yes, if the heavens were ablaze only one night in 1,000 years, the whole human race would wait and watch for that night and would tell about it to the generations following. But we may see the stars every clear night. Why not accept God's invitation and lift up our eyes on high and search for such star jewels as Sirius, Arcturus, Spica, Capella, Vega, Altair, Antares, Regulus, Castor, Pollux, Betelgeuse, Rigel, and many others? Let us turn in our Bibles to the first chapter of Genesis and read that magnificent statement in the 16th verse. And God made two great lights, the greater light to rule the day, and the lesser light to rule the night. He made the stars also. Simple words, but tremendous. He made the stars also. looking above us at their mysterious glory,

0: We agree with John Dryden, the poet, who wrote, "This is the peace too fair to be the child of chance and not of care. No atoms casually together hurled could e'er produce so beautiful a world. Truly the heavens declare the glory of God, and the firmament showeth his handiwork. Day unto day utter speech, and night unto night showeth knowledge." Psalm 19, 1 and 2. Only knowledge, divine knowledge, could produce the heavens. Only a workman could do this mighty work. Only a mathematician could think these mighty thoughts. Dr. Merlin L. Neff, in his thrilling book, The Glory of the Stars, quotes Dr. Harlow Shapley in his skeptical description of our world as a little gob of earth with its splash of ocean, wisp of atmosphere, and smear of biology, and then says, "No, our earth is a planet in the solar system, and our sun and its attending planets are a part of the giant galaxy, and the galaxy is a part of the infinite universe created and upheld by the Eternal One." And Dr. Neff is right. The heavens are telling, and they are telling the story of their birth. The hand that made us is divine. Anyone looking at the night sky with the unaided eye will find only about 2,000 or 3,000 stars visible at any one time. If one could see the entire celestial sphere, he might discern about 6,000 stars. Yet the stars are innumerable. As modern astronomical science has proved, there are thousands, millions, billions, trillions, quadrillions of them, and on into the infinite. When we think of the incomprehensible number of the stars and the appalling distances, truly we can exclaim, "End is there none to the universe of God." And yet God numbers the heavenly bodies and names them. He telleth the number of the stars. He calleth them all by their names. Psalm 147, verse 4. As a certain man looked at the shining stars over 3,000 years ago, he wrote down these words for us: "Behold the height of the stars, how high they are." Job 22:12. Yes, how high they are. How high are they, though? Inches, feet, miles? These are too small to use as measuring sticks for the stars, so astronomers have employed what they call the light year. This is the distance that light travels in a year. A beam of light traveling as it does over 186,000 miles a second would, in the space of a year, cover 5,881,807,810,620 miles. This is the yardstick of the skies, yet there's no star even this near to us. Alpha Centauri, the nearest star, is, according to this measurement, 4 1/3 years away. It would take light traveling at this terrific speed 9 years to come from Sirius, one of the brightest stars in the sky, 47 years to come to us from the North Star, 160 years from Arcturus, 360 years from Rigel, 370 years from Antares. Some parts of the Milky Way are supposed to be from 100,000 to 200,000 light years from us. And the nebula of Andromeda is 600,000 light years distant, they say. With these millions and billions and trillions of suns, for all the stars are suns, accompanied no doubt by their billions of planets and satellites, why do they not mix up in complete confusion and chaos? True enough, they are far apart, but they are traveling at such tremendous speeds, some of them thousands of miles an hour. There's Arcturus, the runaway of the sky. While the average speed of a star through space is 26 miles a second, we are told that Arcturus, a million times larger than our sun, drawing with him hundreds of other stars like a flock of birds through the sky, is traveling at the rate of over 900,000 miles an hour. What a mad rush through space. And yet Arcturus and his retinue have never crashed into other stars. No wonder the Lord said to Job, "Canst thou guide Arcturus with his sons?" Job 38:32. We see meaning in that question now. We cannot guide these runaway stars, speeding through the wastes of space at hundreds of miles a second, but God can and does. It was the poet, Shelley, who saw the glory of the stars and said, "Countless and unending orbs, in mazy motion intermingled, yet still fulfilled immutably eternal nature's law. Above, below, around, the circling systems formed a wilderness of harmony, each with undeviating aim, in eloquent silence, through the depths of space pursued its wondrous way." Even our own world is no slowpoke. This earth of ours turns on its axis about 1,000 miles an hour. It moves along in its orbit around the sun about 68,000 miles an hour. That is our earth. And with the sun and its Milky Way system, speeds toward the constellation Hercules at 44,000 miles an hour. Yet there are no collisions between stars and planets. According to one modern astronomer, such collisions could not occur more often than once in a trillion years, which, so far as we are concerned, is never. The laws of the universe are the laws of the God of the universe. The laws of nature are the laws of nature's creator. As the holy prophet Jeremiah put it, "Thus saith the Lord, which giveth the sun for a light by day, and the ordinances of the moon and of the stars for a light by night, which divideth the sea when the waves thereof roar. The Lord of hosts is his name." Jeremiah 31:35. Immanuel Kant, the great German philosopher, said, "Two things there are that inspire wonder and constantly increasing reverence, the oftener and more they are considered: the starry heavens above us and the moral law within us." All the universe, from the greatest sun to the tiniest electron, is guided by law. The scientist Charles C. Froude said, "All nature is under the reign of law. We have laws of gravitation, laws of attraction and repulsion, laws of tides and seasons. The simplest elements of nature, gas, liquid, solids, heat, coal, electricity, all are governed by law." If this great scientist were alive today, he would add the electrons, neutrons, protons, all the wonders of modern electronic science, all governed by law. Is this not why the scripture says, "The heavens declare the glory of God," and then a few sentences farther on, "The law of the Lord is perfect"? Psalm 19:1 and verse 7. Sir Isaac Newton, the greatest mathematical mind ever to appear on earth, beheld the perfection of this universe, the wonders in the heavens above us and the earth about us, and said, "This universe exists, and by that one impossible fact declares itself a miracle, postulates an infinite power within itself, a whole greater than any part, a unity sustaining all, binding all worlds into one. This is the mystery, the unquestioned miracle that we know, implying every attribute of God." Copernicus, the renowned Polish astronomer, who first established that the earth rotates daily on its axis and that planets revolve in orbits around the sun, looked long and reverently at the stars, and almost at the risk of his life, declared what he saw, the signature of the Creator. He said, "To know the mighty works of God, to comprehend his wisdom and majesty and power, to appreciate in degree the wonderful workings of his laws, surely all this must be a pleasing and acceptable mode of worship to the Most High, to whom ignorance cannot be more gratifying than knowledge." So, friends, as we obey God when we lift up our eyes to the stars and behold who hath created these things, it is our privilege also to see God in the glory of his works.
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Hello, and welcome to the ABCs of Prayer with Glenn Kuhn. Is prayer just the reciting of the Lord's Prayer, prayer beads, or repeating a prescribed prayer? Or is prayer much more than this? One of my favorite authors has expressed it this way: prayer is the opening of the heart to God as a friend. The late Glenn Kuhn learned much about prayer, and he reveals how to pray in this special radio series entitled The ABCs of Prayer. These programs were recorded 4 decades ago, and we apologize for the poor audio quality, but the excellent content is worth hearing. And now, Pastor Glenn Kuhn.

0: Hello, friends. Let us all join in the theme song together with Brother Leonard Moore. Shall we pray? Dear Lord, you've told us in your word that it's not by human might or human power, but it is by your Holy Spirit that the great work of transformation, regeneration, salvation, eternal life is accomplished. So we reach up and ask believingly for your Spirit. Thank you. We do receive according to our faith in Jesus' name. Amen. Friends, our topic at this hour has to do with the mark of the beast. We're not just discussing the mark of the beast, identifying it in this particular session, but we're going to identify the principle. There's a twofold principle of the mark of the beast. In Revelation, the 13th chapter, verses 16 and 17, it says that there's a power that will cause all, both small and great, rich and poor, free and bond, to receive a mark in their forehead or in their hand, and that no man might buy or sell, saving he that receives the mark or the name of the beast or the number of his name. And it goes on to state that there will be a decree by which people will be destroyed if they refuse to receive this mark. Now, there are two features of this mark of the beast. Many people have studied what the mark of the beast is. I think I have tens of thousands of friends who've studied what is the mark of the beast, but I doubt that they've studied what is the principle of the mark of the beast. Wouldn't it be a tragic thing if a group of men and women in a great missionary program were warning the world against the mark of the beast, and that rightly, because Revelation 14, 9 to 12 gives us a tremendous warning from God against the mark of the beast. But wouldn't it be a tragic thing for a group of people of hundreds of thousands giving this warning against the mark of the beast, per se, and not understanding the principle upon which the mark of the beast is received? The principle is, and it's twofold, it is pressuring people to do wrong. The second phase is pressuring people to do right. Did you know that it's just as wrong to use human pressure on an adult to do right as it is to high pressure an adult to do wrong? Maybe in the extreme that it isn't quite as deep, because one is an earnest desire to do right. But let us never forget that those of us who have studied the subject of the mark of the beast must understand that those who enforce the mark of the beast think that they're doing right. So anyone who tries to high pressure another adult to do right is practicing one of the phases of the mark of the beast. Let me illustrate. All mental pressure exerted against adults can actually be mental cruelty, and it can consist of the principle of the mark of the beast. I'm thinking of three classes of a very dedicated church who know a great deal about the mark of the beast. One class is a class of individuals who are endeavoring by God's grace to share the principles of the mark of the beast, as God has said that we should. But they're balancing it with a wonderful gospel, which is presented in Revelation 14, 6 and 7. This beautiful gospel of Jesus Christ is presented, and in the light of this gospel of Jesus Christ, we have the second message about the fall of Babylon. So one class is doing this. They're broadcasting to the world the love that they found in Jesus Christ, that the gospel of Jesus Christ is received by the choice of free will, the heart opening in simple childlike faith. But there's another class in the same group of people who know about the mark of the beast, who know something about the remnant people of God, but they, in an endeavor to not force anybody, and also in an endeavor to be happy, have misunderstood the character of God. They've misunderstood that God makes us happy, that he that keepeth the law, happy is he. Oh, that thou hadst hearkened unto my commandments, then had thy peace been as a river. They have never found this wonderful consolation and joy and peace and tranquility in Jesus. So though they belong to the larger group who are to be giving the great message of God, they're going out and taking hold of the world, drinking a little of its sensuous pleasure, not abstaining from the appearance of evil. Little by little, they're being sucked in to the lust of the world, to the business of the world, to the obsession to make gain. And the day of the Lord can come as a thief in the night. There's a third class who are not sensuous. They're trying to steer away from all of this evil in the world, but they've never learned that God's gospel is a balanced message. So instead of their giving the everlasting gospel and talking about the mark of the beast and studying the mark of the beast in the light of this beautiful everlasting gospel, they have merely zeroed in on the pressure on their friends to do right. So they use mental pressure. They use condemnation. They try to shame people into doing right. They try to belittle them into doing right. They point their finger at them and put them in a corner and they out-argue them, all in an effort to force their friends to believe. Humanity cannot force adult humanity to believe. It comes through the indwelling of the Holy Spirit that presents Jesus in his beauty. When he is come, he will testify of me. And look unto me and you'll be saved. But this group has forgotten to look to Jesus. They think it's enough for them to go through the theory. And so using every mental pressure at their disposal, they say, oh my, I better work on this person a little more. I better out-argue him. I better let him know how he's doing wrong. So they're taking the place of the Holy Spirit, who convicts the world of sin. But the Holy Spirit balances it with this conviction, a convincing of righteousness, which is received by faith. John 16:8. And of the possibility of standing before the judgment bar of God at the last day, clothed in the righteous garments of Jesus Christ. Let me give you a couple illustrations. I was invited some time ago, thousands of miles from here, to visit a couple individuals who had been attending a Sabbath-keeping church. The person who asked me to visit them said, these people believe everything that we as a church teach. And all in the world they need is to have you invite them to be members of the church. So I went out naively. Bless your heart. I went out naively, and I didn't stop to realize that surely people wouldn't be coming to a church without people having welcomed them and putting big arms of love about them and inviting them into the fellowship. So I went out to the home of these people and I thought to myself, now how are you going to meet total strangers and how are you going to invite them to be a member of the church when you're merely a guest yourself? And I thought, as I was praying, I thought, you know, perhaps the best way would be to put a little humor in it. So as I stepped into their home and I said, introduced myself, I said, I've come over to propose to you folks. And they had a questioning look on their countenance. To propose to them? Yes, I said, I'd like to propose that you marry our church. But there was nothing humorous in that statement to them. That statement was packed full of pressure to them. And the lady turned and glared at me and she said, what do you mean? She said, I don't even believe the seventh day is the Christian Sabbath. And you invite me to unite with the church? And right away I saw that somebody had been pressuring her. They hadn't just been inviting her, they'd been pressuring her. And immediately I said, calling them by name, Mr. and Mrs. Blank, will you forgive me? I said, I want to explain why I said it. And they were still glaring a little bit, or looking off with a disgusted countenance. I said, will you forgive me? I said, let me tell you why I came. Someone told me that you folk believed everything that we're teaching and that all that you needed was a warm welcome. You wanted to know if you were welcome in the church. And so I thought I would put it in the atmosphere of a little humor. And right away their countenances changed. I saw they relaxed. And they understood. Then as I was praying for the Holy Spirit, he impressed me to take the next step. I said, may I ask you this question, however? Could it be that you do believe that the seventh day is a Christian Sabbath? But might it be that somebody who has presented this to you has, with this study, applied a lot of pressure? And in your resisting the pressure, you resisted the total thing. And the lady, you ought to have seen the look of wonderment and acceptance in her countenance. She said, Pastor, yes, I do believe the seventh day is the Christian Sabbath. But she said, I rejected the pressure that's been applied. And without my realizing it, in rejecting the pressure, I rejected the total thing. We had a nice visit. I prayed with them, went on my way. Do you see what happens, friends? When a perfectly good, quote unquote, person uses bad pressure, you see what can happen? Let me give you another example. We're holding a series of evangelistic meetings, and we're presenting to people how the Lord gives us victory over various little obsessions and bad habits and what have you. And God says that in 1 Corinthians 15:57, he puts in our lips these words, Thanks be to God that giveth us the victory through our Lord Jesus Christ. And I was sharing with my audience in this evangelistic series this thought, whatever you want God to give you victory over, you can come to him asking. Matthew 7:7 says Jesus said ask. You can come believing and telling him you believe. Mark 11:24 records Jesus as saying, believe that you receive. And then you can not merely believe you receive, but reach right up with hands of faith and take it. Matthew 21:22 gives the whole ABC program, all things that you ask in prayer believing, you shall receive. In other words, Jesus said, don't merely ask and believe. You have the right to reach right up and take it. It's a free gift. Jesus already paid for it. The total price has been paid for. It's at our disposal. Right after the meeting one night, a member of the flock came to me. She said, look, we want you to come right over to our apartment if you could possibly do so right after the meeting, after you talked to some of the people here, and visit with my husband so he can gain the victory over tobacco. Oh, I was so thrilled because I knew the people very well. After a few moments of chatting with some of the people, we slipped over to the apartment, my wife and myself, and right away I began to share and to summarize with this fine lady's husband the ABCs of receiving victory in whatever area we need, as well as the total victory in Jesus. And I cited a few illustrations how other people who have been downcast and worried and defeated have learned that they can look up in the face of infinite love. And the everlasting gospel says, I have good news for you. The gospel is the power of God unto salvation. It's not your power. It isn't what you can do. It's what you will receive. And after I was through sharing some of these experiences, and I was looking at the man's countenance. He looked very serious. And his wife, I could see, was moving right along with me. Now I said then, now what we'll do? We'll kneel in prayer. We'll open our Bible to a Bible promise. And we'll ask God to give you victory over this tobacco. We'll believe he's doing it. And we'll reach right up and take it. And we'll have victory. And as I said it, the man said to me very quietly, I don't want victory over tobacco. Brother, was I shocked. It suddenly dawned over me that his dear, precious wife had made up her mind that this was the night that we should high-pressure him into receiving victory when he had not even asked. And then a whole picture came before my mind. This dear, precious man has been picked on day after day by his wife to such an extent that the very victory he has wanted, he no longer wants, because in rejecting the mark of the beast principle, he has rejected the whole bit. And I turned to him and I smiled. I said, You don't want victory over tobacco? Well, then don't ask for it. You don't have to have it. And it just was let up prayer just like that. And then I took a look at it, the precious face of his precious companion. And did I see a look of disappointment? Here she'd gone out of her way, hoping that she could get added pressure so that with her pressure and my wife's pressure and my pressure, the three of us could shove him right into victory. This is one of the Mark of the Beast principles. Bad pressure by good, quote unquote, by good people. This is not the gospel of Jesus Christ. Not by might, not by power, but by my spirit, saith the Lord. Isn't it a shame that perfectly good, quote unquote, people would use one of the principles of the mark of the beast in an effort to get people to do what they should do instead of explaining how they themselves were captives and looking up to the merciful, loving, long-suffering Christ, who has purchased our salvation with his own precious blood, offers it free. And by citing, do you know, I tried to do my own bit, we could tell them. I tried my best. I tried works. Brother, did I try the works program. I tried the legalistic program. I found that nothing works except the gospel of Jesus Christ. And the just shall live by faith. When he is come, he will convince the world of sin, of righteousness, and of judgment. John 16:8. Who is he? He is the Holy Spirit. Let me cite another example of the mark of the beast principle. We sometimes call it possessive love. That's quote, unquote. Because possessive love is not love. It's a misnomer. I'm thinking of a young woman came to us many years ago. She had a very legalistic father. Very legalistic father. And also, he mingled with his religion. You'd be interested in some of the ingredients of his religion. Legalism, suspicion, and force. What kind of a pie is that? That's the mark of the beast pie. And that pie, my friends, is a poisonous pie. So he mixed his suspicion, his legalism, and his human pressure on his daughter. Of course, in rejecting the pressure, she rejected his religion in total. She went out into the world, had her own family. The father would come to visit her every once in a while. And as he would come to visit her and her children, maybe on a Sunday, or maybe on a Sabbath, they would feel, well, she'd say, Daddy, we are going out to such and such a park to take our lunch today. And he would say, no, we're not going to that park. He said, I can tell you a park that's better. We're all going to Peanut Park. And nothing that she could say would change his mind. He took over her. He took over her husband. He took over the children in the loveliest way. Oh, you know, so lovely. It is the sweetest mark of the beast you ever saw. No, he said, oh, this is much better. We'll be going there. She said to me, Pastor Kuhn, why is it that perfectly good-intentioned people like my father, who mean the best, should try to take over my home? He tries to make all the decisions, and he means the best. He's so innocent and so sweet and so lovely about it. But she said, I can't go when he's at our place. I can't go to the park that I want to go to. And she said, the children will turn to me and say, Mommy, I thought we were going to this park. And she said, I try to cover for my daddy, and I say, well, you know, Daddy won't be with us very long, so let's go to the park he wants to this time. And the daddy would return to his home, thinking, oh my, you know, didn't we have a wonderful time? I knew the best way for them. I knew what they should do. I knew where they should go. I mean the best for them. I would share my last crumb. His last crumb of what? Of a loaf of bread, each crumb of which is a mark of the beast principle. And he goes home and reports, one more missionary visit. And Satan exults and jeers, and he says to his imps, yes, he is marking down a report for the beast. This is one more mark for the beast. He said, am I not doing a beautiful job with professed Christians who don't understand that the gospel is the power of God to salvation? And the gospel is good news. Unto you is born this day in the city of David a Savior, which is Christ the Lord. He is the Savior. You can't save yourself. He is waiting, knocking at the door. I will come in. I will sup with you and you with me. I'd like to share with you a very curious series of statements that's found in the Talmud. The Talmud, for those who may not be conversant, is the body of civil and religious laws of the Jews, the Talmud. Now think just a moment of the Talmud. It has to do with what? A body of civil and religious Jewish laws. Notice this statement now that appears in the Talmud. It says, Moses gave 600 injunctions. But King David, realizing that it would be impossible to memorize all of these, reduced them in the 15th Psalm to 11. 11 laws. It said, further, Isaiah, the gospel prophet, reduced them, in his 33rd chapter, to 6. It said, Micah, that beautiful prophet, further reduced them to 3. And then Isaiah comes along again under the inspiration of the Lord. Remember, this is a statement from the Talmud. Isaiah further reduces them in his 56th chapter, in the first verse, to 2. And then, this is all the Talmud speaking. And then, that Habakkuk reduces them in his 2nd chapter and 4th verse to 1, and it is this. The just shall live by faith. There's a law there. The condition, the law is, you exercise faith in the Lord Jesus Christ, and you'll be saved. The Apostle Paul quoted Habakkuk under the inspiration of the Lord. The same spirit that inspired Habakkuk inspired Paul, the writer of the Hebrews, if Paul did write the book, which I think he did. The just shall live by faith. But if any man draw back, my soul shall have no pleasure in him. If any man draw back from what? From faith. From a simple, childlike acceptance of trust in Jesus. What is it that pleases the Lord? He says the prayer of the upright is his delight. He says, he that cometh to God must believe that he is, and that he is a rewarder of them that diligently seek him. This is a childlike trust. No wonder, friends, that Jesus said, except you become like little children, you can never enter the kingdom of heaven. I just received a letter the other day from a mother who had told me the story of a little boy, just a little fellow, who had lost his little kitty. And he knelt down and he asked Jesus to bring back the kitty. And the other relatives thought, won't that be terrible? Can't find the kitty. Weeks came and went. Little boy said, Jesus is going to send me back my kitty. And the parents said in their hearts, I know it's a presumptuous prayer, but Lord, he may lose his belief in Jesus entirely unless you come to his rescue. Weeks later, there was a knock at the door. Some young people, children, came and presented this kitty. And they said, we're sorry. Our conscience bothered us, so we're returning the kitty. And they were lost into the night, so nobody knew who they were. The just shall live by what kind of faith? Childlike faith. It's the kind of faith that the two little girls I speak of many times, little tykes, were quarreling. One said it is, the other said it ain't. The first little girl said, it is so because mommy says it's so. The second little girl shrugged her shoulders and said, it still ain't so. The first little girl knew her mommy. She loved her mommy. She knew mommy loved her. And so she turned scorningly at her friend who doubted, and she said, "It is so too." She said, "Because what mommy says is so, even if it ain't so." Friends, may God deliver us from the mark of the beast principle. Bad pressure by good people. And reach up and take the Holy Spirit and His power. Thank you, Lord, for Jesus Christ, in whom all power is invested. Thank you for the Holy Spirit who will do the work if we'll sit back and let you do it and receive it in simple faith in Jesus' name. Amen. God bless you. Now it is question and answer time. Shall we seek the Lord for guidance? Dear Father in heaven, you've told us in Jeremiah, the 33rd chapter and the 3rd verse, that if we call upon you, you'll answer us and you'll show us great and mighty things which we don't know. Oh, we want our hearts to open to your things, your ways, your guidance, your wisdom, even though it is completely different from the way we have felt that we should do. Thank you for hearing us. In Jesus' name, amen. First question.
1: This questioner says, "I love all of God's children and all of the sinners He has died for, but I am hurt and deeply concerned about the lowering of the standards of true Christianity. The church is becoming so worldly in amusements, in dress, and frivolity. What can I do specifically to stem the tide of this demoralizing trend?"
0: That is the concern of every true child of God. The Bible talks about those that are sighing and crying for the abominations that are done in the land. Let us learn, though, however, exactly how Jesus, our example, handles things like this. Do you remember when He came, as recorded in the 4th chapter of John? He came to the well, Jacob's well. A woman walks up there to draw water. This woman had been married 5 times and was presently living out of wedlock. How in the world would Jesus approach a situation like that? If we can learn how He approached that situation and many others similar to it, then we'll know how we can relate ourselves to situations such as you have mentioned in the questions. And it's so important. Jesus was pained to His very heart with the sins, with the vices, with the sensuousness of humanity. No one in this world could possibly fulfill the text of Scripture that says He hated iniquity and loved righteousness like Jesus. For He was a spotless Lamb of God. He knew what sin had done to His universe, you see. But when He faced this woman, He didn't even by the lifting of an eyebrow let her realize how much pain it was causing Him. If He did, you know what would have happened? He would have turned her off. She wouldn't have seen His mercy. She would only have been overwhelmed with the guilt which she already had. The devil is already the accuser of our brethren, Revelation 12:10, you see. And the devil had been accusing her. Make no mistake about that. Now, if when she looked in the very face, the very countenance of perfect purity, if she'd seen the pain that Jesus was really experiencing, it could have turned her completely off. Instead of that, Jesus, the Son of the living God, who had to die that death of separation from His Father because of our sins, Jesus, you see Him smiling, as it were, into her countenance with a smile of love. And He converses with her. And He shares with her His love, His deep concern. And before the hour is over, that woman has a complete new concept of a life that she's not been living. And she immediately turns from this awful life that she's been living to a life of purity. If you and I who realize the sensuousness, the wickedness, the depravity that's going on even in religious circles, if we take an attitude of Christianity on stilts, let me say, if we take this holier-than-thou attitude, we'll only turn them farther off. Because the reason why they're going into sensuality is they don't know the love of God. They don't know his mercy. This is life eternal, that they might know thee, the only true God, and Jesus Christ, to whom thou hast sent. And God is love. God is merciful. He's long-suffering. And when a man doesn't drink in of that love of God, he has to go somewhere, and he gets the substitute all over the place. I found this through my entire ministry. Why do men drink of these broken cisterns? Because they've never learned of the love of Jesus Christ. Therefore, we, like Jesus, are to reveal to them that we have found a happiness, a contentment, a rewarding experience in Jesus. And when they find that we're happier in Jesus than they are in their life of sensuality, by beholding, they're changed in the same image. 2 Corinthians 3:18.
1: This questioner says, I attended a church a few weeks ago, not of my denomination. During the Sunday school class meeting, the teacher made some most erroneous statements. I knew I should correct him then and there. But instead of the class listening to the truth I was giving, they sat there and just glared at me. Don't you think I did the right thing?
0: Well, let's turn to Jesus and ask what he would have done. In Luke, the second chapter, in the last verses, it tells us how his father and mother had missed him for 3 days, and they came back searching, and they finally ended up in Jerusalem and finally in the temple. And here was this 12-year-old boy. Now notice, he was asking questions of the greatest, most erroneous leaders that religion probably has ever produced in the name of God. Instead of now meeting this head on, it says when his parents met him, they found Christ asking questions. You see, if when you were there in that class, if instead of meeting this head on, if you had asked questions, praying for the Holy Spirit, praying for wisdom,

0: better than ourselves, Philippians 2:3, you see? So as you'd look into their faces, as Jesus looked in the faces of these great leaders, and if they've said something that is true, you could build on that. I certainly appreciated, you might start something like this, I certainly appreciated what you mentioned about so-and-so. But I have a question about such and such a thing. What would be the answer? You see, and you show a beautiful, loving attitude. What would you think of this? This is what Jesus did, and it says the people looked at him wonderingly at the gracious words that proceeded out of his mouth. When they are erroneous, we need to be gracious, asking them graciously. Then the Holy Spirit could use these gracious questions of ours to enlighten them. I like the way my favorite author, the one that's taught me more about communication than all the others combined, the way this author has stated that as Jesus was there speaking to these great men, asking them questions, it said, as he asked them questions, the questions were so worded that light was even in the question. In the form of a question, he was giving light. And it says, this is what they were wondering at. And it says, new beams of light shone upon these men's minds. But the young man asking the questions kept them from putting up their defenses, you see. And then they ask him more questions as though they were probing him. But my favorite author says they were really wanting to learn a little more. Isn't that a beautiful way to approach error? Thank you for the question.
1: We all know that the Lord has given talents. One of mine is a particular problem, though. Music. I love it, and creatively it comes naturally to me. Now, if this talent is to be used for the glory of God, how can my ego be dethroned so that God can successfully use it?
0: Oh, that's beautiful. The very fact that you raised that question shows that you're already in tune with the Lord. Because we read these words in Isaiah 57:15. Listen to this. This is why I'm congratulating you for the question. It says, thus saith the high and lofty one that inhabiteth eternity, whose name is holy. I dwell in the high and the holy place with him also that is of a humble and contrite spirit. So it shows you have a beautiful relationship with the Lord already, or you wouldn't even write that question. It also shows that His Holy Spirit has revealed to you the common error of humanity, which is pride, egotism. It shows the Holy Spirit has revealed to you how sin entered. In Isaiah, the 14th chapter, the 12th to 14th verses, it tells us how Lucifer became Satan. And I will ascend. I will be like the Most High God. So thank the Lord that the Holy Spirit has put this type of a question in your mind. It reveals a beautiful concept. Now, I'll share with you, for we have a right, as we counsel, we have a right to share with others some of our own experiences and how the Lord has helped us to take the right attitude. In our team, we have mentioned many times that we are like an electric cord. This electric cord, since we have motorhomes, we have an electric cord that reaches from our motorhome to the church where we park. And we say, my, somebody could start praising that electric cord. They say, my, you're powerful. If it weren't for you, look at what couldn't happen to my motorhome. No lights if it weren't for you, electric cord. My, no water pump if it weren't for you, electric cord, you know. And start praising the electric cord for all it's doing. And then we say, all you have to do is pull that cord from the source, and it's only fit for the garbage pile. So we're like the electric cord. We are merely the instrument. And we talk it over in our team a great deal. We're just an electric cord. The moment we disconnect from that power, we have no power whatsoever. And then we mention a water hose. Somebody said, oh, isn't it wonderful? Bless your little old water hose heart. Look at what you're supplying. No, the water hose isn't supplying anything. It's merely conveying a supply that's already in existence. You turn that water hose off from the source, and and your supply is gone.

0: And we think of it a great deal. Now, in my own life, in addition to this, when the devil tempts me, as he tempts us all, you know, there's no exception here. He tempts us with his own spirit of egotism. Thank the Lord, it isn't a sin to be tempted. As he tempts me, I find myself constantly referring to the experience of Solomon. To me, it is one of the most tremendous examples and lessons for me to keep in mind. As you know, Solomon, when he entered upon the kingship, that man was so humble. He was so childlike. He told the Lord he didn't know how to go in and come out among God's people. He said, Lord, I'm not asking for riches. You've promised me whatever I ask for. I'm not asking for fame. I'm only asking for your life, for your wisdom. And the Lord was so pleased that that man had a wisdom that reached out to all nations. Kings actually came to listen to his wisdom. And to think that then they built the temple of the Lord. And in his prayer, Solomon said, Lord, this temple is being built to your name and for your glory. And he continued mentioning God's glory and God's name and God's temple. You know, however, with that man, with all the wisdom that he had, all the power of God in his life, as the various kings came to him and they began to praise him and they said, look at your temple. The very temple that he built to the honor of God came to be known as what? Solomon's temple. Solomon's temple. And Solomon went down the drain because little by little he yielded to the flattery, to the praises of human beings. And I say, oh Lord, how in the world would I ever have been able to endure what Solomon couldn't endure? How in the world could I ever endure it? If I can't endure a little praise, how in the world could I have endured that? Because this man was actually the wisest man in the world at that time. So I said, oh, Lord, if Solomon, that mighty man of God, that stalwart of truth, could go down the drain, my only hope is to keep connected to the source and let people know that when they come around to praise us, for the devil always has some real good, sincere people who will come around and say, you are just tremendous. You're wonderful. And we can say, look, I'm just the card. I'm just the hose. Another thing I've tried, for no matter how homely you are, no matter how ugly you are, no matter who you are, if you're before the people in a religious way, the devil wants people to come and praise you. Several years ago, I decided that I would use the same method on these flattering people who was it used this? Was it Wesley? I forget. But when people flattered him, he would say to them, that's just what the devil told me around the corner. This would let them know that they were the devil's instrument in praising him, you see. So I said, this minister said, it turned people off at once and they realized they shouldn't do it. So I remember somebody came and he said, Brother Coon, you're absolutely fabulous. I said, that's just what the devil told me around the corner. And he closed right up. I said, thank you, Lord. I've got a wonderful answer. So I began to use that. In another series, a man came and he said, Brother, I want to tell you, you're absolutely wonderful. And I said, that's just what the devil told me around the corner. And the man looked at me and said, he got it right for once. I said, I want to tell you, you can't win for losing. The devil is persistent. He wants us to think we're what we aren't. Let's always say it's Christ. I've been thrilled for many years with a statement that I heard credited to Billy Graham. Somebody praised him and he said this, don't you praise me. If you praise me, God will withhold his blessing. I have felt for many years that one of the great secrets of Billy Graham's ministry is his humility. I hope this will help you. Thank you.
1: I keep the seventh day Sabbath according to the 10th commandment, 10 commandments rather. But I have some close relatives who know full well that it is the biblical Sabbath, but every time I remind them, they argue against it. How can I get them to admit that they are doing wrong?
0: That is a good question. Thank you for putting that question in. You know, You know how to get people to admit they're doing wrong? For me to admit that I'm doing wrong. Let me give you an illustration. Many years ago, when I was pastor of a church in Florida, they asked me to come over and speak at the Eola Park. It was a little meeting that they held once a day, I believe, for about an hour. And during this period of time, they'd invite a speaker to speak for 30 minutes, and then he would submit to questions for about 30 minutes. I've seen this speaker speak with all the dignity of his office, all of his learning. But then when he submitted to questions, they really heckled him. I said, I never want to be there. But lo and behold, one day, they invited me to come down. And they asked me to speak on the subject. They knew I was a Sabbath keeper. They asked me to speak on the subject, why I am right and the whole world is wrong. When I stood up to present the subject, I said, you have asked me to speak on the subject why I am right and the whole world is wrong. I said, I want to make clear to begin with, I am not right. We're all wrong. Now, Jesus says, he that humbleth himself shall be exalted. When you have friends who do not see God's word in the same light that you do, if you will humble yourself, they seeing our humility can be changed in the same attitude, 2 Corinthians 3:18. The less we try to prove to them they're wrong, the more quickly they'll admit they're wrong by seeing that we admit that we're wrong. The fact that I obey, and if I do obey all of God's commandments, Jesus says, does not justify me in sanctimony. He said, if you do everything I command you, you're to say, I'm an unprofitable servant. When a person who sees the Sabbath question in a different light from that of his relatives, when he will freely admit that he's made many mistakes, even in keeping the day, he's made many mistakes. And in many other areas, I've made lots of mistakes. And then they see that I'm humble. They see that I'm not going to high pressure them. Then you know what they're liable to say? They're liable to say, do you know, you're keeping the right day. I'm not. Be careful then. Be careful, beloved. Don't then start pouncing on them and saying, well, now that you know you're keeping the wrong day. No. The meek he will guide in judgment. If they say, you're keeping the right day and I'm not, you can say, but many times I have not kept the right day and the right way. And let's all ask the Lord Jesus to take full control in our lives. Then they're delighted. They don't have to put up their defenses, do you see? Very important. This is why the Bible says, confess your faults one to another, James 5:16. The more I confess my faults at a proper point and in an appropriate manner, we don't have to go into any sordid experiences of our lives. But when I confess that I am weak and I've made many mistakes, and only by the grace of God am I what I am, so they don't feel belittled, then they don't feel ill at ease. You see, there are two special principles of communication that are very important. One is choice, which means I'm not to tell people unless they want to know. Joshua 24:15. The other is humility, which means I'm to respect people instead of belittling them. This is Philippians 2:3, 1 Peter 2:17, Titus 3:2, and so on. Try it out and you can find 100 people will crowd around you to ask where people are now flying away.
1: This questioner says, someplace in Scripture, it forbids the use of the noxious weed. It therefore is wrong to smoke pot. I keep telling my son how terrible it is, but he only gets mad at me. What should I do?
0: First of all, ask God to give you wisdom, James 1:5, wisdom to understand why the boy ever went on pot to begin with. And friends, if we ask God to give us wisdom as to why our young people go on pot to begin with, it's not going to be a very wholesome picture of ourselves. Do you know why people go on these routes, on these trips? They go on these trips to be happy. That's right. They're trying to drown trouble. Now, what is that saying to us Christians? It's saying they didn't see in us a happiness in Christ that made them believe that what we had was worth their endeavor to secure. So they took the other route. So instead of our scolding this boy, instead of our girl, whichever it is, instead of our belittling this person, we should get over into our chamber, our closet, and say, Lord, forgive me. Evidently, I didn't do a very good job at competition with pot. Evidently, they saw some better results from pot than they saw from me. Lord, forgive me. Help me now to do what you've promised, what you have in your word indicated I should be and do. Here it is. Psalm 51, 12 and 13. David says, restore to me the joy of your salvation. Restore what? Restore what? The joy of your salvation. Then will I teach transgressors your way. See, he doesn't say, give me the ability to belittle them more. Doesn't say any such thing. Restore to me the joy of your salvation. Then will I teach transgressors your way. What is God's way? The joyful way, the happy way, the trusting way, the believing way. It says, then I will teach transgressors your way, and sinners will be converted to you. So always, when we find people who are doing wrong as we view it, we should diagnose why. In what respect have we as Christians contributed toward it? You see, I received a long-distance call just yesterday. A man told me that his wife had just turned to pot for the first time. And she called him and she said, do you know, they were at a distance. She said, do you know, my, I went on pot. Really, I had a lot of fun. You see? And now we come along as Christians, we say, fun, do you realize what you're doing? We should be able to say, I'm having a lot more fun in Jesus than anyone else out of him. Is there still time for one more question?
1: Yes, and it kind of goes along the same line. How can one who is a Christian get the children to hold to high standards when my mate keeps saying I'm all wrong and what they want to do is all right?
0: This is a very, very common problem among a Christian and a non-Christian marriage, or a marriage of those who have certain very high moral standards and others who are very liberal. Now, Jesus tells what we should do. Thank the Lord for the Word of God. Do you know, my friends, when you stop to realize here's a group of children, let's say, who are in the home not living up to the pure standards of Christ, maybe like watching certain TV programs. Here is a mate who is also doing the same as they are. Notice now, neither the mate nor the children, follow me carefully, neither the mate nor the children are respecting me. Study earnestly. Why? Is it that I have taken a sanctimonious attitude? It is not necessarily this, but often it is. Because Galatians 6, 7 says, whatever a man sows, he'll reap. Let me be so meek, so sweet, kind, so unarbitrary, that they'll love to please me. You see, this is 1 Peter 3, 1 to 7. It says that the believing child of God should be extremely careful to be meek and sweet, wholesome, winsome. These are my paraphrases of the text of Scripture. So sweet and winsome, it says that those who do not believe will be won. Ah, here's the secret. The secret of winning people to the high standards of Jesus is in the word winning. He that winneth souls is wise, the Bible says. 1 John 4:9 says, we love him because he first loved us. You win people on a high spiritual courtship basis, just like a man wins a maiden. He doesn't win her by belittling her parents. He doesn't win her by proving that he can win every argument or any arguments. He wins her by courtship. So we are to win our loved ones, not by winning arguments, not by belittling them. We win them by winning them, by having winning personalities. What's a winning personality? It's a humble, sweet, delightful, innocent attitude. And that is what Jesus carried on for poor sinners. He said, he that's without sin, you cast the first stone. I want to tell you, he took a defiant attitude toward the hypocrite, but oh, he took such a long-suffering attitude toward the repentant. Shall we pray and ask God to give us this same beautiful attitude? Thank you, Lord. You've said it is God that worketh in you both to will and to do of his good pleasure. We ask believingly that the very life and love of Jesus will emanate from us. Thank you for hearing us. In Jesus' name, amen. And may God bless you.
2: 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Thank you. Thank you, Severin.

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This is Radio 74, The Answer.

Hello? Is anyone there? Can you hear me? Well, I guess the next question would be, are you listening? Hi, and welcome. This is Night Sounds. I'm Bill Pierce. You happen to be a very important person right now as a listener to the program Night Sounds. You have listener power. And tonight's program, since each one of our times together takes on its own identity and subject matter, will be power listening. What in the world would power listening be? Well, I suppose if power speaking would be the ability to communicate in a very important and powerful and definitive way, power listening would be to hear just like that, to catch the vibrations beyond the words, the empathy, the ambience. Tonight's program, Power Listening, has to do with hearing, communication. There's always a sender, a message, and a receiver. And that communication cycle goes on and on. And it wouldn't surprise me that many of you, having heard this program out to its final few seconds, may respond. And then we'll have the real cycle going. I hope so. Well, the message. We're going to begin tonight in our musical agenda with a prayer taken from one of the great classical pieces. The title of it is, Oh, Speak to Me. It's a prayer to God to communicate with a human being, because he's given us the power to not only sense, but to be able to respond to his message of love through the Holy Word of God. I'm going to call in the 16 singing men. Many of you who are aware and love classical music will recognize this sound when you hear it. Gil Mead, very fine pianist, accompanist to the 16 singing men back there, will be playing the solo in the middle. So, in our program on communication, power listening tonight, we begin with beautiful music.

A vintage recording of the 16 Singing Men, great classical tune, Oh, Speak to Me. Soprano obbligatist Dorothy Marsh and piano soloist Gil Mead. In our program tonight, entitled Power Listening. Some years ago, I had the opportunity of conducting a class in a local high school in communications. We not only dealt with the media, but with interpersonal relations. One of the rather interesting experiments that we conducted was to have a student come out in the hallway, and I would whisper a certain message in his or her ear. Then I would call another student out and have the first one tell the second student what I said to him. We had about 15 or 20 kids in there, and by the time the 20th one went out into the hall, the original message was so obscured you'd never know what we were saying at all. Oh, we'd pick any sentence like, I'm asking everybody to meet me at the local steakhouse at 6 o'clock tonight and wear your best clothes. Well, the final student had the message, we're supposed to wear our steaks to the clothes house tonight. And something like that. It was totally reversed. And it was hilarious. Which goes to prove that you can't always believe what you hear. If I were to whisper a message to a dozen people, who would then relay that simple word to a dozen more, by the time 100 people heard it, it would not even resemble the original message. Then I guess the word is to write it down and keep the original. Also make exact copies. Realizing the message of Jeremiah, chapter 30, verse 2 in the Bible, which reads, Thus speaketh the Lord God of Israel, saying, Write thee of the words that I have spoken unto thee in a book. So realizing the message of that verse as depicting not only the great tribulation, the coming Messiah, and the restoration of Israel, we notice the instruction of the Lord through Jeremiah, who said, Write all the words which were spoken in a book. So the Lord evidently didn't want hearsay when it came to the integrity and accuracy of his message. Tonight's program, Power Listening, has to do with communication, with not only hearing, but listening to what the message is. Power listening. Poor listening habits stand in the way of our success, both in personal relationships and even in our ministries and careers. Most of us, I think, would admit that we don't listen effectively. Most people consider talking more important than listening. But I've heard that the listener is the better part of a conversation. How do we listen? Listening denotes response, and in this communication cycle of the sender, the message, the listener, and the response, we have a perfect circle. How do we listen? One speaker said, Uncover other people's desires. How can you please your partner when you don't know what he or she wants? Put yourself in demand. Reduce stress. When people feel they're being heard, their stress levels fall and cooperation is more forthcoming. In Power Listening Lessons, I was reading in the Bottom Line publication the other day, self-involvement is the enemy of mindful listening. If you tune out, jump to conclusions, or concentrate on the impression that you're making, you won't connect. So observe the way you listen. Certain kinds of errors are harmful in relationships, such as interrupting, or failing to look at the speaker, showing interest in something outside the conversation, not responding to requests,
topping the speaker's story, forgetting previously discussed topics. So, consciously putting our minds into a positive listening mode helps us to listen more effectively. Now, I'm very aware that late night radio listening isn't always conducive to concentration and to retaining the message. In fact, I understand that we retain only about a tenth of what we hear during a day. Now, I always hope it's the correct tenth, because we're being fed stimuli and information constantly. We're hearing messages. Desperate people try desperate measures. In thinking of illness, afflicted people are prone to try just about anything for relief. We seek prayer for healing. We try medications, surgeries. We'll do almost anything to get well. How we strain to hear just a word from God in the midst of our dilemma. If we could put on a set of amplifiers, maybe we could hear him. Just one word would help us believe that someday things will be okay again. That our world won't stay shattered. And even if it does, God will take care of all the details, the fears, the apprehensions, the unknown factors, just a whisper from him. But there seems to be none. Sir Robert Anderson, years ago, a great writer and speaker, authored a book with the title, The Silence of God. Will God take care? Does he really hear? There is a fullness of time when things do happen. God is at work, and the diagnosis comes back saying, there's nothing more we can do. Do we believe that? Or do we trust the sovereignty of our God? Do we look for further information? Tonight's program, Power Listening, finds us seeking the word of the living God. Let's look at 2 Kings chapter 20, verse 5, which reads, this is what the Lord, the God of your father David, says. I have heard your prayer and seen your tears. I will restore you. And the psalmist wrote, this poor man cried unto the Lord, and the Lord heard him and saved him out of all his troubles. And how about Isaiah chapter 55? God says, for my thoughts are not your thoughts, neither are your ways my ways, declares the Lord. As the heavens are higher than the earth, so are my ways higher than your ways, and my thoughts than your thoughts. Praise be to the God and Father of our Lord Jesus Christ, the Father of compassion and the God of all comfort, who comforts us in all our troubles, so that we can comfort those in any trouble with the comfort we ourselves have received from God. For just as the sufferings of Christ flow over into our lives, so also through Christ our comfort overflows. These words in 2 Corinthians chapter 1. Tonight's program, Power Listening. In case you've joined us in the last few moments, a warm welcome to you. One of the things I try not to do is to get into explorative statistics. Now and then people will ask, what is your listening audience to Night Sounds? Well, I don't know. The potential audience is in the millions upon millions upon millions. But that's potential. The actual audience, no one knows. Well, what percentage of those who respond to you indicates the entire audience? Is it 1 in 100 to right, or 1 in 1,000? That I don't know either. I don't even try to speculate on that. But I do know that there are many who listen to Night Sounds who do not respond.
We've never heard from you. We don't know who you are. And that number, I just have a feeling, comprises the greater majority of listeners. Those who have heard and listened and with whom we meet every night in this way, but who have never responded or written to us. So these nights were sort of nudging you just to find out who you are, where you are, if we can be of any help to you, how you're receiving us, because I want it to be a dialogue. Our mailing address, Night Sounds, Wheaton, Illinois, 60189. And our program tonight, Power Listening. Jan Markell, a Night Sounds listener, wrote, "Such a paradox it seems that man, with all his electronic hearing devices, the amplifiers, the headsets, the stereophonic and quadraphonic sound, is still so very deaf to the cry of humanity in need, deaf to the pleas to be understood or loved or appreciated. Yes, deaf even to God, who doesn't speak with flashing neon lights or electronic megaphones, but rather communicates through that still, small voice that requires us only to be still, to be very quiet, and to listen. And maybe, if we listen so carefully, we'll have the most meaningful dialogue we have yet to experience. Fine-tune our hearing, Lord. My generation won't make it unless we hear from you. Amen."

Beautiful song now by Brian Duncan. To hear the word of God, to hear his voice, to heed and turn to him for help and for an answer and for peace that passes all understanding. Let's listen closely.

The soulful singing of Brian Duncan, the song When I Turned to You. Closing our program tonight with a poem from the works of Leona Choi, entitled Many Voices. Many voices call, but I cannot heed them all. I stumble over my own feet and meet myself coming and going. With all my to and froing, Lord, please rescue me and give me your priority. Give me a heart to feel, a mind to know, an ear to hear, an eye to see your one plain path for me. Not what needs I see, nor the call of man must determine my plan, not expediency nor geography shall define my ministry, only God's clear call to me. In tonight's program, Power Listening, I just want you to know how much I appreciate your listening time and your response. And now, as our closing theme reminds us that we must take our leave from one another, may I just remind you that Night Sounds does continue after we leave the airwaves. Through the music, vocal and instrumental music from albums that have been produced through the years, the devotional book, Golden Moments, and always the privilege of praying one for another, if we can send you a catalog of the various ministries of this outreach, please respond. May God be with you. Have a great day tomorrow, and until we meet again, to you a peaceful and restful good night.

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0: Welcome to today's reading from the Bible, the Word of God. 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
1: Psalm 133, a song of ascents of David. Behold, how good and how pleasant it is for brethren to dwell together in unity. It is like the precious oil upon the head, running down on the beard of Aaron, running down on the edge of his garments. It is like the dew of Hermon, descending upon the mountains of Zion. For there the Lord commanded the blessing, life forevermore.
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1: The Epistle of Paul to the Colossians. Paul, an apostle of Jesus Christ, by the will of God, and Timothy our brother, to the saints and faithful brethren in Christ who are in Colossae. Grace to you, and peace from God our Father and the Lord Jesus Christ. We give thanks to the God and Father of our Lord Jesus Christ, praying always for you, since we heard of your faith in Christ Jesus and of your love for all the saints, because of the hope which is laid up for you in heaven, of which you heard before in the word of the truth of the gospel, which has come to you, as it has also in all the world, and is bringing forth fruit, as it is also among you since the day you heard and knew the grace of God in truth, as you also learned from Epaphras, our dear fellow servant, who is a faithful minister of Christ on your behalf, who also declared to us your love in the Spirit. For this reason we also, since the day we heard it, do not cease to pray for you, and to ask that you may be filled with the knowledge of his will.

in all wisdom and spiritual understanding, that you may walk worthy of the Lord, fully pleasing him, being fruitful in every good work and increasing in the knowledge of God, strengthened with all might according to his glorious power, for all patience and long-suffering with joy, giving thanks to the Father who has qualified us to be partakers of the inheritance of the saints in the light. He has delivered us from the power of darkness and conveyed us into the kingdom of the Son of his love, in whom we have redemption through his blood, the forgiveness of sins. He is the image of the invisible God, the firstborn over all creation. For by him all things were created that are in heaven and that are on earth, visible and invisible, whether thrones or dominions or principalities or powers. All things were created through him and for him. And he is before all things, and in him all things consist. And he is the head of the body, the church, who is the beginning, the firstborn from the dead, that in all things he may have the preeminence. For it pleased the Father that in him all the fullness should dwell, and by him to reconcile all things to himself, by him, whether things on earth or things in heaven, having made peace through the blood of his cross. And you, who once were alienated and enemies in your mind by wicked works, yet now he has reconciled, in the body of his flesh through death, to present you holy and blameless and above reproach in his sight, if indeed you continue in the faith, grounded and steadfast, and are not moved away from the hope of the gospel which you heard, which was preached to every creature under heaven, of which I, Paul, became a minister. I now rejoice in my sufferings for you, and fill up in my flesh what is lacking in the afflictions of Christ, for the sake of his body, which is the church, of which I became a minister according to the stewardship from God, which was given to me for you, to fulfill the word of God, the mystery which has been hidden from ages and from generations, but now has been revealed to his saints. To them God willed to make known what are the riches of the glory of this mystery among the Gentiles, which is Christ in you, the hope of glory. Him we preach, warning every man and teaching every man in all wisdom, that we may present every man perfect in Christ Jesus. To this end I also labor, striving according to his working, which works in me mightily.

You've been listening to the Word of God, today's reading of a section of the Holy Scriptures. All 66 books of Scripture are given by inspiration of God and are profitable for doctrine, for reproof, for correction, for instruction in righteousness, that the man of God may be perfect, thoroughly furnished unto all good works. 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

4 days after she died when a bridge over the Mississippi River collapsed in Minneapolis, Julia Blackhawk's funeral was held on August the 5th, 2007. She was 32 and had two sons, and she was studying for a new career. Her former husband said, "God can be so cruel sometimes. I get it, but no. It's the devil who's cruel. He's the architect of death and sadness. In the parable of the wheat and tares, God explains sin when in the parable it says, an enemy has done this. Ghastly stuff hurts. But when you break a bone or wreck a car or when someone loses their life, God hurts with you. Why didn't he prevent that loss? I don't know. But I do know that he invites you to accept eternity where there'll be no death or sorrow. Don't let the enemy win by convincing you that God is unkind. Trust God today, no matter what happens." John Bradshaw, It Is Written.

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Round the clock. 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

0: 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We hope you enjoy this series. At the end of this broadcast, I'll return with more information on this ministry and how you can obtain additional resources. In today's program, Steve will examine some amazing discoveries about the beast and the new world order, part one. Now, here's Steve.
1: God is good. Amen. Welcome here, everybody. Thank you for coming. Tonight is a really big subject. Let's open our Bibles to the book of Revelation, Revelation chapter 13. This subject is so shocking, but just to forewarn you that we are going to be getting into some awesome things. We're going to start out in just a moment with Revelation chapter 13. We're going to start with verse 1. Let's bow our heads and begin with prayer as we always do before we get into our big subject for the Amazing Discoveries Bible Prophecy Seminar. Let's pray. Dear Father, we ask once again for the power of the Holy Spirit to be here with us as we open the precious Bible and study its sacred pages. Guide my mind, guide my lips, guide my soul, and help us all to understand the truth about the beast and the new world order tonight, we pray, in Jesus' name. Amen. The beast and the new world order. Our first text is in Revelation chapter 13. Let's start with verse 1. Revelation 13, the first verse. The Bible says, I stood upon the sand of the sea, and what did John see rising up out of the sea? Right, John said he saw a beast coming out of the sea with 7 heads and 10 horns. Now, when you read this chapter, it gives us a lot of information about this beast, and we're going to look up quite a bit of this tonight. If you go down to the fifth verse, let's zero in on this text and remember these different points. Verse 5 says, there was given unto him, to this beast, the first thing there is, there was given to him a mouth speaking great things. Now remember that, we're going to come back to this. This beast has a big mouth. Going on, it says, he also speaks blasphemies. That's point number 2. As we look at these different points, blasphemies. Now we continue to go on, and it says, power was given to this beast to continue for how long? For 42 months. Right, here's another fact about the beast that we read about in Revelation. 42 months. Now, if you go down to verse 7, it tells us a little bit more. Verse 7 says, it was given unto him, to this beast, to make war with who? War with the saints. That's a shocking fact, but that's what the Bible says. War with the saints and to overcome them, to overcome the saints. And the Bible says that power would be eventually given to this beast over all kindreds and tongues and nations. In other words, whoever or whatever this beast is, one of these days, according to Bible prophecy, this beast is going to have worldwide global influence. A lot of people these days are thinking about this phrase, the New World Order. Ever since 1991 in the Persian Gulf War, this expression has been thrown around in a lot of circles. And some people wonder, is there really going to be a new world order? What does the Bible actually say? Well, based upon verse 7, when the scripture says that the beast would have power over all kindreds and tongues and nations, I do believe, according to the Bible, that there will be some kind of a new world order in the days ahead. And there will be a power broker behind the scenes. And that power broker, according to the Bible, is whoever or whatever is referred to as the beast. He will eventually have worldwide global influence, that's what the Bible says, power over all kindreds and tongues and nations. So tonight what we're going to do is we're going to study what the Bible says about this beast who will eventually have worldwide global influence in the new world order. Let's go back to Revelation, let's look at chapter 13, and let's look at the second verse. Revelation 13, verse 2, we have a lot to do tonight. I'm going to talk fast because I want to get everything in. Lots to do. Verse 2 tells us more about the beast, and it says, the beast which I saw was like a leopard, and his feet were as the feet of a bear, his mouth was as the mouth of a lion, and the dragon gave him his power and his seat and great authority. Now here's actually 4 different beasts or animals mentioned in this text. This beast has a body like a leopard, feet like a bear, a mouth like a lion, and then there's this dragon who gives him his seat. Now, those of you who are familiar with your Bibles, you probably, your mind is thinking about another Old Testament chapter that helps us to understand this text and Revelation 13. There's a book in the Bible called the book of Daniel. Daniel and the book of Revelation go right together. They go together like a lock and a key. And Daniel chapter 7 actually helps us to understand Revelation chapter 13. So let's follow along and let's go back to Daniel 7 and we'll read about these same four beasts. Daniel 7. And we will see in just a few moments the same beasts mentioned that we just read about in Revelation 13. And we'll see how these chapters explain each other and help us to put the pieces together. Let's go to Daniel chapter 7 and notice the fourth verse. Daniel has a dream one night. He's in Babylon about 2,500 years ago. And in Daniel 7 verse 4, in his dream he saw a first beast, and that beast was like what kind of an animal? Like a lion. Here's a lion rising up in his dream. And then in verse 5, behold, another beast, a second one, like what kind of an animal? Like a bear, right. And then in verse 6, after this I beheld, and lo, another one, a third beast, and he was like what kind of an animal? Like a leopard. And then in verse 7, after this I saw in the night visions, behold, a fourth beast, dreadful, terrible. It was very strong. It had iron teeth. It devoured all the other beasts and just stomped right on top of them. Daniel didn't really know what to call this beast. I think it's safe to say it was like a dragon-like beast, although he doesn't actually describe it. So here we have a lion, we have a bear, we have a leopard, and we have a dragon-like beast. And those are the same beasts that we just read about in Revelation chapter 13. Isn't that correct? Same beasts, one by one by one, or at least they're very, very similar. Now, one of the most important questions, interpretive questions, for us to ask is, what, pray tell, does a beast represent in Bible prophecy? That's very important. Some people think a beast is a big computer. Some people think a beast is this. Some people think a beast is that. Well, what is a beast anyway? We have to go to the Bible to find out. Let's go to Daniel chapter 7, verse 23, and we will find a biblical answer to this question. Daniel 7:23. God tells us what it is, and I think we should look at the Word to find out. As I give my seminars, I tell my audiences that I'm not a magician pulling an interpretation out of a hat. I don't think we should just guess and just pick different things, different ideas, but we should find the answers in the Scripture. Sound like a good plan? Right in the Word. Okay, Daniel 7 verse 23 tells us, thus he said, the fourth beast, here's an angel talking to Daniel and explaining this dream he had. The angel said, the fourth beast shall be the fourth computer upon the earth. Is that right? Not at all. The Bible does not say the fourth beast is the fourth computer. The Bible says the fourth beast is the fourth what? The fourth kingdom, right. Now, if the fourth beast is the fourth kingdom, then the third beast will be the third kingdom, the second beast will be the second kingdom, and the first beast, the first kingdom. In other words, according to the Bible, a beast represents a kingdom or nation. And these four beasts of Daniel 7 represent four great nations that would rise and fall on the stage of world history. Now, if you go to just about any Christian bookstore and find commentaries that take you through this chapter, just about all of them will tell you that these four beasts historically represent the kingdom of Babylon, which was the kingdom that Daniel was living in. Babylon, Persia, Greece, and Rome. Four beasts. This is basic history, and it lines right up with Bible prophecy. As I mentioned, the majority of scholars for the last, I'd say, 1900 years have understood this in the light of simple history, simple facts. Let's stick to the facts. Now, we want to zero in on the fourth beast. If you go back to verse 7, let's zero in on beast number 4, the Roman Empire, which was the greatest and most powerful of all of the nations before it. Verse 7, as it continues on near the end, it talks about this beast stamping all these other beasts down with its feet. It was different from all the other beasts that were before it. And then the Bible says that this beast had how many horns? Right, the Bible says this beast has 10 horns. Now, zero in on the next verse, and let's notice something that develops after these 10 horns come out of the head of this fourth beast. Verse 8 is an astonishing verse. Verse 8 says, I considered the horns. Daniel was watching the 10, and then he says, behold, there came up among them another, a little horn. This is an 11th horn. This little horn rises out of the head of this fourth beast. Now, let's look at some facts about this little horn. If you go down to the end of verse 8, it tells us, behold, in this horn there were eyes. Eyes like the eyes of a man. And then notice it says, he had a mouth speaking great things. This little horn has a big mouth. Now, where did we read about something having a big mouth? We read that in Revelation 13 about the beast, didn't we? The beast has a mouth and the horn has a mouth. Parallel number 1. Now go down to verse 21. Verse 21 says, I beheld the same horn, this little horn. He made war with the saints, and he prevailed against them. Now, where did we read that? We read that in Revelation 13 about the beast. He also makes war on the saints. Parallel number two. If you go down to verse 25, it tells us that this little horn would speak great words against the Most High. He would wear out the saints of the Most High. He would think to change times and laws, and they would be given, or the saints would be given into his hand for a time, which represents a year, and times, which is 2 years, and the dividing of time, which is a half a year, and that comes out to 3.5 years. Now, how many months are there in 3.5 years? 42, right. Parallel number three. We read about the beast rules for 42 months, and the little horn rules for 3.5 years. So again, we have parallel after parallel after parallel, and when you put the pieces together, and just about all Bible scholars, regardless of how they interpret this prophecy, just about all of them will agree that the little horn in Daniel 7 and the first beast of Revelation chapter 13, that they are talking about the same thing. Just different symbols, a horn and a beast. Same power or same whoever or whatever it is, but it's using a different symbol. That's very, very clear when we study this prophecy. Now, if we can find out somehow by studying Daniel chapter 7, if we can find out who the little horn is, then what will we also know? We'll know who the beast is, because the beast and the horn, they do the same exact things. Now, what we're going to do tonight is we're going to study Daniel 7, and we are going to study 10 different identifying points that rise right out of the text about this little horn. And it's my conviction that by the time we're done looking at those 10 points, the structure, which I've nicknamed the Tower of Truth, and as we put these 10 points up there one by one, actually we're going to put 11, but we'll find 10 in Daniel 7, my conviction that when we see them all right there, we will know who or what this little horn really is all about. Now, I'd like to ask my audiences at this point, are you absolutely positive that you really want to know who this horn is? Are you sure? Because some things, you know, are not easy always to learn. Some things can be painful, but there's things that we need to know for our own good, and this is going to be a shocking subject tonight. How many of you are sure that you want me to keep going tonight rather than just stopping right here? Okay, look at all those hands. Wonderful. Well, you know, let me just tell you, I was going to go on anyway, whether you held up your hand or not. So, here we go. Okay, we're going to look up 10 different points. Let's go back to our Bibles and let's start analyzing them. In verse 8, it talks about, Daniel says, I considered the horns, and behold, there came up among them. First of all, we know one fact about this horn, is this horn rises out of what beast? It comes out of the fourth beast, right? And the fourth beast represented what empire? The Roman Empire, right. Fourth beast, fourth kingdom, the greatest and most powerful of them all. So we have point number one. We know that he comes out of the Roman Empire. That's a fact of Scripture. Now, point number two, if you go down to verse 24, the Scripture says, and the 10 horns out of this kingdom are 10 kings that shall arise, and another, that's the 11th one, he shall rise. And what's that next word? He shall rise after them. In other words, the little horn, the 11th horn, rises after, key word, after the 10 horns. Now, let me just share with you a little bit of history to help us put this in perspective. The Roman Empire, the fourth beast, was actually invaded in the fifth and the sixth centuries. They were invaded, the empire was invaded by 10 Germanic tribes that swept down from the north and conquered, divided up the Roman Empire. And here they are listed on the screen. There were the Anglo-Saxons who became the British in England, and there were the Franks who became the French, the Alemanni became the Germans, the Lombards came down and became the Italians, the Portuguese and the Visigoths became the Spanish in Spain, there's the Burgundians, that's the Swiss in Switzerland, the Vandals, the Heruli, the Ostrogoths. There were 10 of them, just like the prophecy says, 10 horns swept down. And the historical date for the actual collapse of the Roman Empire as an imperial government was in the year 476 AD. You can read that in any history book. 476 AD, that was the date when Rome fell and the 10 horns were firmly established throughout the empire. Now, we just read in our Bibles in verse 24 that the 11th horn would come after the 10. We read that, right? He would come after the 10. So we know that he must come at some point after the year 476 AD. That's point number two. He would come after 476 AD. Okay, now let's go to point number three. Let's go to Daniel 7, verse 8. 7:8. We're like Sherlock Holmes, you know, detectives putting the pieces together. Daniel 7, verse 8. The Bible says, I considered the horns, and behold, there came up, and what's that next little word? Among. He would come up among the ten. So that's point number three, is that he would rise among the ten horns, which basically would locate him somewhere in the vicinity of Western Europe. The ten horns divided up the Roman Empire, and he would rise up after the ten, after 476, and he would rise up among the ten. So that is point number three. Point number four, if we go down to verse 24 again, the scripture says, and the ten horns out of this kingdom are ten kings that shall arise, and another shall rise after them, and he shall be, and the next word there is diverse from the first. So that word diverse basically means different. So in some sense, the 11th horn is going to be different or diverse in some significant way from the ten horns that would first set up themselves among the ruins of the ancient Roman Empire. So that's point number four. Point number five, we go back to verse 8, and verse 8 tells us in the middle of the verse that when the 11th one comes up, there were three of the first horns plucked up by the roots. It says the same thing also at the end of verse 24, that he would subdue three kings, three of the ten. Verse 8 says they would be plucked up by the roots. And so point number five tells us that this 11th horn is going to uproot three of the ten. That's a Bible fact. Okay, now let's go down to point number six. Point number six, we go to verse 8. At the end of verse 8, the Bible says, behold, in this horn there were eyes like the eyes of a man. It doesn't say that he would be only a man, but it says he would have eyes like the eyes of a man. Point number six, he would have eyes like the eyes of a man. Like the eyes. That's a very interesting expression, implying some kind of human leadership or some kind of human authority or human power or something like this. Eyes like a man. Now we go down to verse 25, and it gives us point number seven. Verse 25 says, he shall speak great words against the Most High. As he opens his mouth, he speaks these great words against God. Now, we've already read in the book of Revelation that he would speak great words, and the text says words and blasphemies. Remember that? That he would speak blasphemous words. And so let's put point number seven up there, that he would speak blasphemous words. Now, what is blasphemy anyway, according to the Bible? Here's a passage from Mark chapter 2, verse 7, talking about an incident in the life of Jesus where Jesus was forgiving the sins of a man. He said, your sins are all forgiven. And the Pharisees were standing there, and they didn't like the fact that Jesus claimed to have the ability and the power to forgive sins. And they accused him of blasphemy. And this is what they said. Mark 2, 7. They said, why does this man, referring to Christ, speak blasphemies? For who can forgive sins but God only? Who can forgive sins but God only? Now, was it blasphemy for Jesus to forgive sins? No, because he is God in the flesh. He's God in human form, according to John 1:1 and according to many other passages in the New Testament. But if somebody came along and claimed to have the power to forgive sins, if they really didn't have it, then that would line up with what the scripture says. That would be considered to be blasphemy. Now, let's just keep that in a mental note, and we'll come back to this. Now, let's go back to Daniel 7. And let's look at the 21st verse, Daniel 7, 21. And here we have our next point, point number eight. I beheld, and the same horn made war with the saints. He made war on the saints of God, and he prevailed against them. He actually overcame, in some sense, the saints of God. That's point number eight, and we'll come back to this. Point number nine is found at the end of verse 25. If you go down to the end of verse 25, referring to the saints, it says he would wear out the saints of the Most High, and then the Bible says he would think to change, this horn would think to change times and laws. In some sense, he would try to change the laws of God. That's another characteristic, okay? Point number nine, the little horn would try to change times and laws, the laws of God. Now, point number 10 is found at the very end of verse 25. It says, they, referring to the saints, shall be given into his hand, into the hand of this horn, until a time and times and the dividing of time. Now here's this time period that's mentioned. Now when you study carefully Daniel and Revelation, you actually discover, an amazing discovery, that this period is mentioned 7 different times in the Bible. It's mentioned twice in the book of Daniel, 5 times in the book of Revelation. This is all in your study guide. And if you're trying to take notes right now and you can't write as fast as I can talk, take courage, because this is all in the study guide when you leave tonight. These scriptures are there. 7 times it's mentioned. In Daniel, it's mentioned twice, in Daniel 7:25 and 12:7. And in Revelation, it talks about a time, times and a half a time. It also talks about 42 months. And it also talks about twice, about 1,260 days. 1,260 days. And when you put the pieces together, we conclude 3.5 years, same thing as 42 months, same thing as 1,260 days. God is simply drawing out the time period and expressing it in 3 different ways, just like saying we have an hour, and within an hour there's 60 minutes, and within 60 minutes there are 3,600 seconds. Bet you didn't know that. Now you know. 3.5, 42, 1260. Now, there's another interesting piece of information when you study prophecy, and that is in the Bible, in prophecy. Here's a scripture in Ezekiel chapter 4, verse 6. God says, I've appointed you each day to represent a what? To represent a year, right. Ezekiel wrote this. Ezekiel lived at the same time that Daniel lived. They were contemporaries. Daniel wrote one prophecy. Ezekiel complimented many of the things that Daniel said, showing that a day represents a year. Now, we're not going to study this tonight, but we do have a whole meeting one night on Daniel chapter 9 that talks about a 490-day prophecy. And just about all Bible scholars all around the world realize that that 490-day period represents how long? 490 years. That's right. Nobody interprets that as 490 literal days. It's a day for a year in Daniel 9, and we'll study that later. This is a principle that has been accepted by scholars for a long, long time, and we're simply now applying the same principle to Daniel chapter 7. So let's put point number 10 up, and I'll explain this in a little while. This will become very clear that 1260 days, day for a year, really represents 1260 literal years. And this will get clear as we go along. Now let's go to Revelation chapter 13. I mentioned that there are 10 points in Daniel 7, which we've just looked up, but there's actually one more point I'd like us to look up, and that's in Revelation 13, verse 2. This is an 11th point. All these different pieces of information, they all come together. You're going to realize that I did not exaggerate when I said 4 seatbelts. This is really a big one. Okay, Revelation 13, verse 2 gives us actually one more piece of information that we're going to study tonight. The scripture says, and this goes back to talk about the beast, which is the same as the horn, just like we read. The Bible says, the beast which I saw was like a leopard, his feet were as the feet of a bear, his mouth was as the mouth of a lion. He's a combination of these different beasts from Daniel 7. And then it says, and the dragon would give to the beast his power and his what else? And his seat and great authority. Now, the dragon in the Bible primarily represents the devil. But in the context of Daniel 7 and Revelation 13, the dragon also represents the fourth beast, which is the Roman Empire, which is the nation that the devil used to put Jesus Christ to death. So that's the reason why I believe God also uses this dragon to represent not only the devil himself, but also the nation that nailed the hands of his son on a cross. Now the Bible tells us right there that the dragon, referring to the devil and the Roman Empire, would give to the beast, whoever or whatever it is, his power and his seat and great authority. Now the seat, that word seat refers to a seat of government. Every nation has a seat. The seat of the United States government is in Washington, D.C. Every nation has a seat. The seat of the former Soviet Union is in Moscow. And the seat of the ancient Roman Empire, there was a seat of government. And where was that seat? The seat was right in the city of Rome itself, down in the lower part of the Italian boot, the city of Rome. And the scripture says that the ancient Roman Empire would give its seat to the beast. And that tells us that the beast, whoever or whatever it is going to sit right on the seat of the ancient Roman Empire over in Europe. That's exactly what the Bible is telling us. Now, as we look at those points that are right there on this Tower of Truth, I think it's very important to realize that Steve Wahlberg didn't write these points. Amen? I didn't create these points. I'm just a simple Bible preacher. There's a lot of subjects I would never preach about if it wasn't in the Word. But if it's in the Word, when God calls a man to preach, he's got to preach. And that's what I find. I find these points. Now, I don't believe that God gave us these points to embarrass us or to hurt us, to hurt anybody. I believe God gave us these points point by point because he loves us. He wants us to see all the evidence, and he wants us to know the truth. That's why he gave us these points. Sometimes truth is painful, but it's also good for us. We need to know the truth. I remember one time I was working with a friend of mine, and I said this little cliche, and I said, in the course of our conversation, I said, well, you know the old expression, what you don't know can't hurt you. And he turned around and he looked at me and he said, Steve, that's not true. He said, what you don't know can kill you. And it shocked me, and I thought, you're right. What you don't know can kill you. If your arteries are clogging up because you're eating too much fat and cholesterol, and if you don't know that, that can kill you, can't it? So it is for our good to know certain things. And friends, I believe with all my heart, it is for our good to know the truth about the horn, to understand what these different points are telling us. God gave us these points because he loves us. He loves us. That's really ultimately what all of prophecy and all of Scripture is all about. It's the love of God. Sometimes love talks straight. Sometimes parents say to their children, and sometimes they say it loudly, don't go out in the street, don't take candy from strangers. But they tell them that because they love them. And that's the reason why God gives us these points. That's the reason why God sent Jesus into this world. It's because he loves us. Jesus died on the cross for all of our sins out of deep, infinite, pure, perfect love. Perfect love. Here's a couple scriptures I'd like to just show you briefly, and we'll apply these points in just a few moments. In 1 Timothy chapter 2, verse 5, the Bible says there's only one mediator between God and men, and that one mediator is a man, and that man is Jesus Christ. That's a basic, solid, eternal truth of Scripture. There's another verse I'll put on the screen here, and this is from Acts chapter 16, verse 31. The Bible tells us how we're saved. We're saved through believing in Jesus Christ. Amen? If I want to be saved, I come directly to the Father through Jesus, my only mediator. I confess my sins and have faith in Christ alone. And God saves me alone by faith through his grace. And that is eternal truth found in the Bible. And all the people should say, amen. Hallelujah. I believe that with all my heart.
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4 days after she died when a bridge over the Mississippi River collapsed in Minneapolis, Julia Blackhawk's funeral was held on August the 5th, 2007. She was 32 and had two sons, and she was studying for a new career. Her former husband said, "God can be so cruel sometimes. I get it, but no. It's the devil who's cruel. He's the architect of death and sadness. In the parable of the wheat and tares, God explains sin when in the parable it says, an enemy has done this. Ghastly stuff hurts. But when you break a bone or wreck a car or when someone loses their life, God hurts with you. Why didn't he prevent that loss? I don't know. But I do know that he invites you to accept eternity where there'll be no death or sorrow. Don't let the enemy win by convincing you that God is unkind. Trust God today, no matter what happens." John Bradshaw, It Is Written.

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1: Hello, friends. Would you like to hear an amazing fact? In February 2014, a Northern California couple out walking their dog on their country property east of Sacramento, they stumbled across a modern-day pot of gold. Actually, they found several pots of gold buried in the shadow of an old oak tree. The couple, who had chosen to remain anonymous, found 8 tin cans containing 1,427 gold coins dating between 1847 and 1894, virtually all of them in mint condition. Although the face value of the gold pieces only adds up to about $27,000, some of the coins are so rare and well-preserved, coin experts expect they could fetch easily up to $1 million. It's believed whoever owned the property 150 years ago buried the coins as a kind of primitive safety deposit box, then probably died taking the secret with them. This once-in-a-lifetime hoard that could easily fetch $10 million is believed to be the most valuable buried treasure ever found in the United States. You know, Pastor Russ, the Bible also tells about a man who found buried treasure in a field.
2: That's right, Pastor Doug. After hearing that fact, you want to go get a shovel and start digging around in your yard. You never know. We're not far from where the story actually took place here in Northern California.
1: That's right.
2: Matter of fact, what else is out there.
1: Today, our family just went kayaking down the American River with our granddaughter, Lily. Hello, Lily. And our son, and we went right through the country where they found that gold. And the guide said, you know, they're panning out there right now. We saw people panning for gold because they keep finding gold in the American River. And the story I reference is in Matthew 13, verse 44. And it says, again, the kingdom of heaven is like a treasure hidden in a field, which a man found and hid. And for joy of it, he goes and he sells all that he has and buys the field. So Jesus pictures the story. You know, back then, poor people used to lease land for farming. And while he's out plowing this land, it's not his land, but he's doing something, and he finds this treasure. People didn't have banks. They buried their treasure back then. And then he realizes he's an honest man. He says he hid it again. He covers it up. And he goes and he negotiates to buy the field, but it's going to cost him everything. But he knows what it's worth, so he sells everything. And Jesus uses that as an analogy or parable to explain that the kingdom of heaven and eternal life is worth everything. What could be worth more?
2: You know, we have a book that talks about this. It's called The Riches of His Grace. It's the greatest treasure that anyone can ever find is the truth as it is in Jesus. And we'll send this to you for free. All you have to do is call the number 800-835-6747. That is our resource phone line. And ask for the book. It's called The Riches of His Grace. You can also dial #250 on your smartphone and just say Bible Answers Live. Ask for the book, The Riches of His Grace, and we'll be happy to send it to anyone here in the U.S. or outside, or North America, I guess it is. If you're outside of North America, then just go to our website, amazingfacts.org. If you have a Bible question, the phone line here to the studio is 800-463-7297. That'll bring you right here. If you don't get through right away, please just be patient. We'll get to as many calls as possible. Well, Pastor Doug, before we go to the phone lines, let's start with a word of prayer.
1: Amen.
2: Dear Father, we thank you for your word. We thank you for the opportunity to study the Bible. And Lord, we just pray for your guidance. Send the Holy Spirit to be with us here in the studio and be with the many who are listening, wherever they might be, Lord. Guide us into a clearer understanding of what the Bible says. In Jesus' name, amen.
1: Amen.
2: Well, our first caller this evening, we've got Gary listening in Illinois. Gary, welcome to the program.
3: Thank you. In Genesis 11, verses 6 and 7, it says that God confused the language of the people building the Tower of Babel because all the people spoke the same language and there would be nothing impossible for them. So is there anything in the Bible that talks about the development of AI? You know, the conversations I heard on YouTube says that AI is sentient, that it has consciousness, it thinks on its own. So this is going to be have a big impact on society in a big way. And so I'm just wondering if is there anything in the Bible about it. Also that the AI said it didn't believe in a deity.
1: That's interesting. You know, just before we came on the air, and I had not seen your question yet, Pastor Ross and I were talking about AI, meaning artificial intelligence. I think most people know that. And that is a fascinating question. You know, Jesus does warn us in the last days that the deceptions will be so effective and overwhelming that if it were possible, even the very elect would be deceived. Now, while I don't agree with some of the experts that are saying that artificial intelligence has a conscience right now, all that artificial intelligence does is it responds to programming. And it is true that there are programs that are then being trained to analyze is what they're doing. But as far as having, you know, I believe the Holy Spirit speaks to our minds and gives us a conscience and convicts. I don't think that AI has that. It's a computer program. But are there dangers? Yes. Look at what it does today. And just imagine what it's going to look like in 5 years. We had a men's meeting this morning. We talked about AI, and I don't have time to share everything, but the presenter did a good job of even tying in some scriptures about, like, when this serpent suddenly spoke, he had this extra intelligence that Eve was intrigued by. And, you know, what they're doing now with taking a segment of a person's voice and some of their pictures, and they're creating video of this person talking, and they may have been dead. I mean, all you need is some of their audio files and video files, and they now can kind of recreate them, which is like consulting evil spirits or dead spirits. So I think there's some very interesting moral dilemmas. Not that all AI is bad. Virtually every company is using it in some, you know, if you have a smartphone, you're using AI, you may not even know it. But I think it's going to play a role in how the beast power is going to control buying and selling in the last days.
2: All right. Well, thank you for your call, Gary. And next call is Jerry. Jerry in Texas. Jerry, welcome to the program.
4: Okay, guys. Thank you. You opened up with a bag of worms tonight. You have AI there, and I'm going to give follow-up to the question I'm going to ask you.
1: Okay.
4: Could it be construed as playing with AI or interacting with AI, could that be construed as playing with a Ouija board? And I base this on 8 days ago, we had a Amazing Facts Sabbath School study hour that we have weekly on Amazing Facts. And the gentleman referred to a young boy that was 12 to 14 years old, and he was interacting with a bot, and he asked the bot, "Who is your creator?" And the bot responded saying, "My father is a fallen angel from heaven."
1: Oh, that's interesting. When you start dabbling with using AI and trying to get spiritual advice from a computer, I think the devil can influence that, and I wouldn't recommend that. Now, again, I want to explain that when I'm typing a document and it is auto-correcting, that is a very simple form of AI. So AI in itself is a technology, and like television or printing press or, you know, so many technologies can be used for good or evil. And I think there's no question that AI, the devil, can use it for evil. But that doesn't mean all AI is bad.
2: I think part of the concern in talking about AI is people put so much trust in, you know, what their phone says. We were just talking about this on the way home after the meeting this morning. And if somebody asks, well, what's the population of Sacramento? And someone would pull out there, everyone says, well, I think it's this, I think it's that. And then they ask Google, and Google will give an answer. And that is the final answer. Once Google says, or whatever your phone tells you the answer, it's as if, all right, that's the final word. There's a lot of trust built into AI. And you wonder, with that confidence that people have in artificial intelligence, is that something that the devil can manipulate in the end of time?
1: And computers do make mistakes.
2: That's right.
1: I've taken I followed a GPS down a road that ended up being filled with trees, and there was no road, but it showed, my GPS said forward.
2: Over there.
1: So you, they can mislead you sometimes.
2: All right. Thank you, Jerry. We've got Anthony listening in New York. Anthony, welcome to Bible Answers Live.
5: Good evening, pastors.
1: Evening.
5: Really quick. I asked a question a few months back about ambition and, you know, in the Christian walk and things of that nature. And based on the answer to your, to my question from you, I applied for a promotion. I actually got it, and it's a pretty high position in the company. So I just want to say thank you for that, that word from the Lord, and just praying that I'll be faithful like Daniel or Joseph.
2: Amen.
5: So my question is, has to do with the Shekinah glory. So we know from Exodus that in the sanctuary, in the wilderness, the pillar of cloud, when it stopped, we believe that the pillar of cloud is Jesus, was a form of, you know, pre-incarnate Jesus Christ, and the pillar of fire as well. And that pillar of cloud, once the sanctuary was built, filled the temple. So with the glory of the Lord. And so I guess my understanding is that the Shekinah glory, and correct me if I'm wrong, the Shekinah glory was Jesus Christ, the presence of Jesus Christ among the people. And so when Christ came to the earth, when he was born, was the Shekinah glory still in the temple before it was destroyed in AD 70? And I know the temple, the veil in the temple was rent when Christ died, signifying the end of the sanctuary service. So because Christ was here physically on earth, was the Shekinah still in the temple, or was there no Shekinah, and the Jews were, you know, doing the sacrificial service without the Shekinah?
1: Understood. Yeah, the Shekinah glory never really reappeared in the temple following the time of Josiah. When Nebuchadnezzar conquered Jerusalem and the Ark was hidden, the Ark of the Covenant, the Shekinah glory always appeared above the Ark of the Covenant. It never appeared again. There's no record, I should say, of it appearing again because the Ark was gone. It's like back when the Ark was captured by the Philistines in the days of Eli, they said, Ichabod, the glory is departed. So I think the glory, that visible manifestation of God's presence, was gone from the temple from the time of Nebuchadnezzar. When they rededicated the temple in the days of Ezra and Nehemiah, they never saw the Shekinah glory come down like they did in the days of David or in Solomon's time. So when Christ was on earth and the veil ripped, it was signifying that the old ceremonial system had ended. But I don't think anything happened with the Shekinah glory. Did you have any?
2: Yeah, I agree. I think after, you know, the temple was rebuilt, it spoke of the latter house, or the second house, having greater glory than the first house.
1: Because Christ went in to teach
2: That's
1: there.
2: That's right. So it wasn't the Shekinah glory, which was glorious in the time of Solomon. The glory was even greater in the person of Christ. So there was no need for another Shekinah glory if the glory of Christ was greater than what was revealed there in the Shekinah. And then, of course, when the veil rent from top to bottom, it signified that the temple and Jesus said, your house is left to you. Desolate.
1: Yeah. So he said, destroy this temple, I will build one made without hands, meaning his body, the church.
2: Very good. I'm thinking, do we have a study? We do have a study guide on the temple. It's called God Built.
1: God Drew the Plans.
2: God Drew the Plans. That's what it is. One of our Amazing Facts study guides. We'll be happy to send it to anyone who calls and asks. The number is 800-835-6747. Ask for the study guide. It's called God Drew the Plans. We'll be happy to send it to you, or just dial #250. On your smartphone and say Bible Answers Live and ask for that by name. We've got Thomas listening in Canada. Thomas, welcome to Bible Answers Live.
1: Hey, Thomas, you're on the air. Yeah.
6: Yes. Thank you. Thanks for taking the call.
1: And your question?
6: The question is, yes. I've heard expressed by pastors that, and this is not a common understanding, but that there's a book of creation and then there's the book of God's Word. And as there's two witnesses that God had to carry out a death because of breaking the law, he required a minimum of two witnesses. So God follows that same principle. That's why creation and the Word are in harmony. So my specific question is, which I illustrated to the interviewer when she started, is that carbon has a signature of 666, and oxygen has a signature of 888. And Jesus' name adds up to 888 in Greek, the language of the New Testament was written. common language of the day. So my question is, do we see an imprint of God putting salvation in creation by those two numbers?
1: Okay, I've never had that question before. I have heard before that carbon was somehow reflected by the number 666. I don't know, maybe the something in the
2: molecular structure. Or
1: yeah,
2: something.
1: And the elements of it. I don't know that I would try to use that kind of math, taking the name of Jesus and the numerical value of his name in Hebrew and saying, you know, part of it equals the earth and the word and creation. You know, when I get to heaven, I think we're going to learn a lot about numerology. God does use a lot of interesting numbers in the Bible, and we'll probably understand it better. There are math geniuses that see all kinds of connections.
2: Mm-hmm. Of course, if you look in nature, you can see the great controversy played out. You see good and evil revealed in nature. You see beauty in nature, but you also see pain and suffering. So just by looking at nature, you realize, well, first of all, there must be a creator, but you also realize that there's an adversary that brings suffering and death. Mm-hmm. And then, of course, the Bible expounds upon that.
1: Yep. Something, you can see something went wrong. It's a beautiful world, and yet there's sin and suffering and death. So, hey, thank you, Thomas. Don't know if that helps at all. We do have a free download. It's at a website called BibleProphecy.com. Is that right?
2: I think so.
1: Where it's got the study on numbers.
2: Oh, yeah.
1: Bible Prophecy Truth.
2: Prophecy Code, if their webs are still up.
1: No, it's, well, it may be there too.
2: Yeah,
1: I think it was there. Okay. Anyway, yeah, we've got, if you type in amazing facts, Bible numbers and their meanings, I think we have a resource on that.
2: George, listening in Texas. George, welcome to Bible Answers Live.
7: Hi, pastors.
1: Hi, how can we help you?
7: Okay, I know that one of the commandments is thou shalt not kill, thou shalt not murder.
1: Uh-huh.
7: Does that mean I'm automatically supposed to vote for the party of the pro-life, and if I vote for the other party that's not pro-life, am I sinning?
1: Well, that's an interesting question. Personally, I think that you need to evaluate what the values are of different candidates. You probably could find good and evil in both parties, unfortunately. So, you know, sometimes when the time comes to vote, you need to pray and then hold your nose and vote as an American citizen. I personally would have a moral problem. And again, I don't want to make political statements. We want to give Bible answers. I would have a problem personally voting for a candidate that was supporting abortion. And that might mean that, you know, you're voting for a candidate who's supporting some things in other areas that are not biblical. But to me, it's a pretty serious violation when you're taking innocent life.
2: You know, one of the counsels I heard dealing with voting, it's always good if you can to vote on specific issues versus just then parties in general. Because like you say, there's good and bad in each of the parties. But if you have the opportunity to vote on a specific issue, whether that's pro-life or abortion or what is marriage defined as, we as Christians, I think, have an opportunity to stand for what the Bible says on these issues. So vote on issues if possible.
1: Yep, very good.
2: Thank you, George. We got Joel listening.
1: You know, pardon me, I do have a book.
2: We do.
1: That's right. Called Should a Christian Vote?
2: Mm-hmm.
1: Yeah, and it talks a little bit
2: about
1: the
2: principles. Usually becomes real popular, you know, around
1: election.
2: Voting season, yeah. But we'll send it to anyone who calls and asks. The number for that is 800-835-6747. Just ask for the book, Should a Christian Vote? And we'll be happy to send it to you. Or dial #250 on your smartphone, and you can get it that way as well. Joel in North Carolina. Joel, welcome to the program.
8: Good evening, pastors.
1: Evening.
8: I'm doing a study on the timeline between the triumphant entry and the Mount of Olives, where Jesus told the disciples that, you know, the Jerusalem was going to be destroyed.
1: Mm-hmm.
8: My question is, did that, from Matthew 21 to Matthew 26, did that happened over like a 3-day period, right?
1: Well, it's a matter of a few days. I'd have to go back and look at chapter 21. I know that most of the Gospels are dedicating most of their time to the final week of Christ's life. So it wouldn't surprise me. Matthew 21, yeah, I think that's where Jesus is excoriating the scribes and Pharisees.
2: Yeah, I think from, if you're looking at Matthew 21, starting in verse 1, all the way through to the crucifixion, it's about a week. So various Bible scholars believe that Jesus came to Jerusalem or Bethany, which was 2 miles outside of Jerusalem, on the Friday. He mm-hmm. was there for the Sabbath. And then on Sunday, he entered triumphant entry into Jerusalem. And then, of course, that Friday, he was crucified. Yep. So a lot happened within that 1 week.
1: It tells about, yeah, several teaching episodes. And
2: the cursing the fig yep. tree when he went right. in and out. Okay, thank you,
1: Joel.
2: Who do we have next? Chastity?
1: Yeah,
2: is that right?
1: Chastity.
2: Chastity from Arizona. Chastity, welcome to the program.
9: Hi, thank you very much.
1: Yes.
9: I just have a question. Are the demons that are mentioned in the Bible the fallen angels? And who are the third of the fallen angels who fell to earth?
1: Yeah, yes and yes. The angels, the evil spirits, are the same as the fallen angels. So, you know, the devil is sometimes referred to as an evil spirit. You know, we don't wrestle against flesh and blood, it says in Ephesians chapter 6, but against spiritual hosts of evil in high places. And in Revelation 12, it says Satan was cast out of heaven and his angels were cast out with him. And then you read earlier, the tail of the dragon drew one-third of the stars. And the stars are, the dragon is a symbol for Satan, and the stars are a symbol for the angels. And it says his angels were cast down with him. So whenever we hear about evil spirits, and sometimes they're called demons or even ghosts, these are typically angels, Satan's angels. They're fallen angels that have been converted, like Lucifer. Satan was once Lucifer. He was the chief of the angels, and he became a devil. And the fallen angels became demons.
2: We have a study guide that talks about the origin of evil. It's called Did God Create a Devil? And I think it addresses this very mm-hmm, question about the angels and how they fell. If you'd like to receive that, the number to call is 800-835-6747. Ask for the study guide, Did God Create the Devil? Or dial #250 on your smartphone. And just ask for it. We'll be happy to send it to anyone who calls and asks. Mm-hmm. We've got Joel listening in Arizona. Joel, welcome to the program.
10: How are you guys doing?
1: Great. How are you doing?
10: Hey, my question this week is, I watched, Pastor Batcher, I watched your presentation on the 144,000,
1: mm-hmm.
10: but I never really got a definitive answer of who they are. And so I guess my question would be, since the Bible says that before the four quarters or the end times, the angels are released to wreak havoc on the earth,
1: right?
10: That the angel goes and he seals the 144,000.
1: Yes.
10: Is it possible that the 144,000 could be the actual literal number of people that get sealed with the seal of God before the tribulation?
1: I don't think they're the only ones. In other words, I think everyone in the last days that's saved has the seal of God, because everyone else has got the mark of the beast. But the 144,000, I think there's more than just 144,000 that are saved. I think the 144,000 represent the leadership. Keep in mind, Revelation is written by an apostle. His name is John. And everything you read about the 144,000 fits the definitions of the apostles. They follow the Lamb wherever he goes. It says, these are they without guile. They have a special message. It's like on the day of Pentecost, one of the disciples had committed suicide because he betrayed Jesus, Judas. And before the Holy Spirit is poured out, Peter says, we need to replace that, because we're down to 11 apostles. As soon as they get to the number 12, the next thing it says is, the place they were gathered together is shaken and the Holy Spirit is poured out. When they got to that number 12, there's something about that. And I think that in the same way God used 12 apostles to go and preach to the lost tribes of Israel during Jesus' first coming, he's going to have 12 times 12,000 before the second coming. They're not the only ones saved. Just like on the day of Pentecost, you've got 12 apostles in the upper room, but there's 120 total. There's other people, other disciples there. It wasn't just the 12 apostles filled with the Holy Spirit. It was everybody in the upper room. And then through their preaching, there's a great revival. And I think that's going to repeat itself. A latter rain, outpouring of the Spirit. The 144,000 are a type of God's people, but they're a symbol for the apostles also. I've got a book we can send you. We may have offered this to you last time, but I don't know if you received it yet or asked for it. But it's on Who Are the 144,000?
2: 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Just ask for the book, Who Are the 144,000? We'll be happy to send it to you, Joel, or anyone wanting to learn more about Revelation chapter 7. Dial #250 on your smartphone and just say Bible Answers Live. And again, you can ask for the book. We'll be happy to send it to you. Next caller that we have is James, listening from Pennsylvania. James, welcome to the program.
11: Hi, good evening. I was wondering if I could ask two really quick questions, if I'm real quick to make my point.
1: Okay, let's take them one at a time.
11: Sure. The first question I have is, are God's people allowed to defend themselves and their families from the forces of evil without committing sin? Say, like, if somebody tried to break into my house and the only way that I could defend my family is, like, if I had to shoot them or something?
1: You know, according to the Bible, it says pretty clearly, even Jesus said that, you know, you can't break into a strong man's house unless you bind him first. Physically, you have to restrain him, meaning that if you don't physically restrain him, he's going to defend his family. And so I think it's a pretty common universal understanding that a man or whoever is in the house would want to protect the home and the children and the occupants. And so if force is used to come in, you might need to use force if you can to stop an invasion. And most laws in most countries understand and recognize that. So I don't think there's a moral, you know, some people might say, you know, I can't do that even if my family's at risk. And I'd respectfully disagree. But there are some people who feel so strongly about any kind of what they would call violent defense that they don't think a Christian should do that. They should just pray. Well, I wouldn't bother my conscience. I think it's normal reaction, and I think it's even a duty for the man of a house to protect and provide for his family. Listening friends, we want to thank you for your continued support of Amazing Facts. Now, we've still got half the program to come, but I just want to pause here. 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And if you've been blessed, we encourage you to go to the website and keep us going. Don't go away. The Best of Bible Answers Live is coming in our second half.
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2: 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And we're going to go to Aaron listening in New York. 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
12: Good evening, pastors.
1: Evening.
12: I encountered an internet troll on the comment section of a Christian YouTube video. He claims that God created sin because the Bible says God created all things, and he counts sin as a thing because he defines a thing as which is considered a separate entity, object, quality, and concept. He uses Romans chapter 11, verse 36 to back up his claim. My question is, can sin be included in the meaning behind Romans chapter 6, chapter 11, verse 36, and Colossians chapter 1, verses 16 and 17?
1: Well, let's read these for friends who are listening. In Romans chapter 11, 36, for of him and through him and to him are all things, to whom be the glory forever. Well, what all things is Paul talking about? You go to verse 33. It says, of the depth of the riches of the wisdom of the knowledge of God. It's talking about the mercy of God in verse 31 and God's grace. He's not talking about evil. And so Paul is saying that the glory for all the plan of salvation belongs to God. We can't take credit for it. So that verse, I think, to say that God created sin. Now, there's a big problem with anyone who says that God created sin. It says God tempts no man, James says, and I forget the verse. God cannot be tempted with evil, neither does he tempt anybody. So whoever tempted Adam and Eve in the Garden of Eden, God never induces people to sin. God does not create entrapment to try to get people to sin. He hates sin.
2: That's James chapter 1, verse 13. It says God doesn't tempt.
1: Every good and perfect gift is from God and comes down from the Father of lights, with whom there is no variableness or shadow of turning. And so God is good. Sin came from God created a good angel who had a free will, and this intelligent, free, moral being, Lucifer, he became selfish. Sin began with him. And God is good. God is pure. God is just. So the idea that God created sin, created sinners, and then said he's going to punish sinners for being sinners, well, that would make God an accomplice to the problem of sin, which really would go against everything the Bible says about God hating sin.
2: Of course, we have that study guide that says, did God create a devil? And it deals with this. Mm-hmm. I'll be happy to send it to anyone who calls and asks. It's 800-835-6747 or dial pound 250 on your smartphone.
1: Just in fairness also, I think Aaron was also asking about Colossians 1, 16 and 17, which is also saying, I believe, that God made all things. But we're talking about God made everything. It looks back to Genesis where it says it was good, good, very good. He made everything good. And because of the choice of one of the free creatures, Adam and Eve, and the devil, they made moral choices not to love and not to obey.
2: All right. Thanks for your call, Aaron. We've got Lawrence listening from Oregon. Lawrence, welcome to the program.
13: Yeah. I just want to know about circumcision. If Jesus told us to follow his steps and he was circumcised on the eighth day, could we practice circumcision today or not? People follow Jesus. That's my question.
1: Yeah. Well, one of the big discussions they had in the New Testament is as the Gentiles were coming to Christ and believing in Jesus, some of the Jewish believers in Christ said, oh, well, they need to be circumcised. And there was a long discussion about this in the early church, and they came to the conclusion that it is not necessary. Circumcision was something that pointed to the covenant that the promised seed would come through the line of Abraham. It also was a symbol for the cutting away of the flesh, not being carnally minded, but being spiritual minded. So now, many countries and peoples, I think Muslims and Jews and many Gentiles today, still practice circumcision, and they perform it in hospitals routinely for Jews and Gentiles because there is some medical benefit. Now, I'm talking about male circumcision. Female circumcision is believed to be not all negative. It's kind of a mutilation. But and you can probably research the details of that on your own. But there's no command. Paul says circumcision is nothing, and you can read this in Galatians. Uncircumcision is nothing. Keeping the commandments is what matters.
2: Okay, thank you. We've got Junith listening in Nevada. Junith, welcome to Bible Answers Live.
14: Hello. Good evening. My question is related to Genesis chapter 3, verses 1 to 23. It's about

0: Bible says that the fool has said in his heart, there is no God, and the fear of the Lord is the beginning of wisdom, and Satan's not fearing God is a sign of the ultimate ignorance. Now, I know that that might sound like a contradiction, but keep in mind, there are some people in the world that have extremely high IQs that do not believe in God, and they are foolish in deliberately choosing not to believe in God. I think Paul addresses this in Romans 1. He says, thinking themselves wise, they become fools. Mm-hmm. And so there's still very intelligent people that would, you know, if they took an IQ test, they'd score very high. If you ask them if they believe in God, they say no. And the reason is they can't afford to believe in God, because that means they would have to answer to God. They want to be their own God. That was the devil's problem. And so when it says the serpent was more cunning, it's talking about the craftiness, the hypnotic ability of like a snake to deceive, to sneak up on. So it doesn't mean that the devil is wise in the spiritual sense. Real wisdom is surrendering to God and believing in God.
1: All right. Thank you. Next caller that we have is Loretta, listening from New York. Loretta, welcome to the program.
2: Hey, Doug and John.
0: Hi.
2: My question is, my 13-year-old came to me with these two verses, and he was wondering if there's a contradiction. Clearly, I couldn't explain it to him. It's 2 Chronicles 22:2 and 2 Kings 8:26.
0: Okay, let's go there. 2 Chronicles 22:2. Yeah. And the inhabitants of Jerusalem made Ahaziah, his youngest son, king in his place. For the raiders who came with the Arabians into camp had killed the older sons. So Ahaziah, the son of Joram, king of Judah, reigned. And so, verse 2, Ahaziah was 42 years old. Now, in 2 Kings, it says Ahaziah was 22 years old. Yeah, and the reason that is given by the Bible scholars is that it probably was that he was 22 years old. The letters in Hebrew, the Bible is perfect, but sometimes the manuscripts they translate from, the scribes had written letters not clearly, or the ink had smudged by the time the translators got the documents. And when they looked at the Hebrew letters for 22, it's like in English. The 7 and the 2 can sometimes look similar if you don't write them clearly. You know what I'm saying? And a matter of fact, when I was a teenager, I took my learner's permit. I was born in 1957. Now you all know how old I am. But I wanted to be able to buy alcohol. So I turned the 7 into a 2 very easily. And I used that counterfeit or forged learner's permit to get a driver's license. For years, my driver's license said I was older than I was, even after I became a Christian, because every time I renewed it, they took the old date. And one day I went back and I said, you know, this is wrong. That's not my age. And they just took my word for it and changed it back. I was amazed. I should have said I was 15. Anyway, but this is just a place where you are going to see a discrepancy, because, is this what you understand, mm-hmm. Pastor Ross? The numbers in Hebrew, the characters look very similar, and it was translated incorrectly, probably in 2 Chronicles 22. So thank you. Hope that, and the math adds up better one way than the other as far as the ages of the kings and how old the kids would be.
1: All right. Next caller that we have is Jasmine, listening in Georgia. Jasmine, welcome to the program.
3: Yes, good night.
0: Evening.
3: I just wanted to say God bless your ministry. And my son and I hear you guys every day, you know, repetition. But our question that we have is, when Eve was talking to the serpent, why was she not surprised that the serpent was talking to her?
0: Well, I think she was surprised. I think the devil deliberately possessed this beautiful, subtle creature that was probably hypnotic in the way it moved. Even snakes today can be hypnotic, but snakes after sin were cursed to crawl on the ground, which means before sin, they had some other means of mobilization, and commentators think that they may have been able to fly. Virtually every culture in the world talks about flying reptiles, and there's even bones of pterodactyls and paradactyls and reptiles that flew. So, you know, we don't know if there's that connection, but I think she was surprised. And that's one of the things that drew her. She wasn't afraid. There was nothing in the garden to fear. But I don't think Eve knew that any of the creatures had the ability of speech. And the serpent is, he's intimating

0: Well, if you eat this fruit, look what it did for me. Mm-hmm. I was a snake that all I could do is stick out my tongue, and now I can talk. And she was amazed by that and thought, maybe God is keeping something from us. So I don't know what your thoughts are.
1: Absolutely.
0: I think she was surprised.
1: And also probably surprised by the fact that it almost seemed as though the serpent answered a question that she was wondering about. She was looking at the fruit. Mm-hmm. The devil was waiting. He saw his perfect opportunity. And he
0: read her expressions of curiosity.
1: That's right.
0: And yeah.
1: Subtle, yeah.
0: And then, you know, I heard one Hebrew scholar said, when he greeted Eve, it was like, hi there.
1: Flattering.
0: I mean, it was almost like a flattering, seductive greeting that appealed to her. So, yeah. Okay. Thanks.
1: Next caller that we have is Kobe, listening from Washington. Kobe, welcome to Bible Answers Live.
2: Hello, pastors.
0: Hi.
2: I wanted to know, can people go to heaven if they go to church on Sunday?
0: Okay. There are going to be a lot of people in heaven that went to church on Sunday. There'll be people in heaven that maybe didn't know what day to go to church. Mm-hmm. Now, I think Kobe might be wondering, because on this program we've said that biblically there's no question the seventh day is the Sabbath. Well, what does that mean about millions of people around the world that go to church on the first day of the week instead of the seventh day? Are they automatically lost? No. Sin is knowing to do good and not doing it. So there's a lot of people that don't know God's will in this area. And so, you know, Christians that live up to all the light that they have, they're going to be in the kingdom. But that doesn't mean we should ignore what the Bible says. Once we know what the Bible says, we need to follow the Word of God.
1: Well, the Bible speaks of a time when God winked at their ignorance. For example, you have many very godly men in the Old Testament that had more than one wife. Well, that was never God's will. Jesus made it very clear when he said in the beginning he created man and woman, and yet they're still going to be saved.
0: Mm-hmm.
1: They kind of conformed to the culture of the time. And God has given us truth. We want to follow all the light.
0: Yep. So thank you, Kobe. Hope that helps to answer that a little bit.
1: We've got Stephen listening in Canada. Stephen, welcome to the program.
3: Yes, good evening, gentlemen. I appreciate the program as always. I think it's the fifth time I have a pleasure to call. Thank you for taking my call. What I would like to know, what does the Bible say about fornication, you know, to keep out of making love outside of marriage?
0: I think the Bible's pretty clear that sexual relations for people are to be reserved for the marriage covenant. And I think we can see the epidemic in our country and other parts of the world to families where children are born into single-parent families, not because the father or mother died, but because there was no benefit of a covenant of marriage. And they grow up and often struggle with a whole spectrum of problems because they don't have the biblically designed family. Now, I know there are people that either through divorce or death, they're single parents, and God will watch over and bless. But it's not the ideal. God's ideal is for there to be man and woman. Sex is to be reserved for that. And you might be thinking, well, what if, you know, if you use birth control, what difference does it make? You know, God wants us to reserve those intimate, that intimate gift for the marriage covenant. And I think the Bible, every verse in the Bible that addresses that is consistent.
1: All right. Did you have a second question, Stephen?
3: Yes, because I was just thinking about, I don't want to add, thank you very much, Pastor John Ross, for asking. My second question is that we should not add or distract anything as a revelation crisis, but my humble observation, because the Sabbath is going to be the seal of God, and also Isaiah 66, 22, 33, as you know, is going to be an eternal life, important, is this can keep us more on the narrow path, more in Christ than, let's say, Sunday, which is not in the Bible, or, you know, any other day, you know, the Saturday, keep us more clean, more pure, bride of Christ, the temple, you know, more being with the men and more the desire to stay pure until marriage.
0: Well, I do think there's benefit. Whenever we obey God, there's a blessing. If you look in Isaiah chapter 58, when it talks about the Sabbath commandment in particular, and you can look in, let me see here. Here we go. I'm getting close. Isaiah 58, verse 13, if you turn away your foot from the Sabbath, from doing your pleasure on my holy day, and call the Sabbath a delight, the holy day of the Lord honorable, and shall honor him, not doing your own ways or finding your own pleasure or speaking your own words, then you will delight yourself in the Lord, and I will cause you to ride on the high places of the earth and feed you with the heritage of Jacob, your father. The mouth of the Lord has spoken. He promises special blessings that go above and beyond the blessings of physical rest.
1: Mm-hmm. You know, we have a study guide. It's called The Last Day of History. And if anyone wants to study this further, it's an important topic. We'll be happy to send you this for free. The number to call is 800-835-6747. Just ask for the study guide called The Last Day of History. We also have a website called sabbathtruth.com. You can go there right away and you can see some great resources and study this further for yourself. Next caller that we have is Lee, listening in Texas. Lee, welcome to the program.
4: Yes, sir. Thank you.
0: Yeah.
4: My question is that Jesus knew everything that that God knows, right?
0: Well, yes, he does. Now, on earth, he did not. I mean, on earth, he laid aside his divinity. And so he only knew that what was revealed at the time by the Father.
4: Jesus once said that he doesn't know the day it is coming, but how could he not know the day of his own coming if he knew everything that God does?
0: Well, he does know now, but when Christ was on earth as a man, the incarnation, I mean, think about it for a moment. When Jesus was a baby in the manger, do you think he had all the knowledge of the cosmos and all the knowledge of God swirling around his head? He had to learn to talk like other babies. So, and it says in is it Philippians where it says he laid aside his divinity. He thought it not robbery to be equal with God. I might be thinking of Colossians. But made himself of no reputation, taking on the form of a servant. So Christ, basically, when he was on earth as a human, and he said, no one knows the day or the hour. I don't even know.
1: Philippians 2:7.
0: Yeah. What would Jesus say to the apostles? Would he say, yeah, February 26, 1945 is when I'm coming, or 2045? What would that mean to them? Mm. I mean, how would he even relate the date? Mm-hmm. They didn't have that dating method. So does Jesus know the day and the hour of his coming? Of course. I mean, you can't picture Jesus is up in heaven by the Father, and he's saying, please, let me know. When am I supposed to come? Nope, can't show you yet. Can't trust you. Of course he knows. But on earth, as a man, he didn't know all that.
1: Revealed to
0: yeah.
1: Him. All right. Thank you. Next caller that we have is Cindy, listening in Arizona. Cindy, welcome to Bible Answers Live. Hold on a second. We just had Cindy move real quick. Do you have it there, Pastor Doug?
0: We've got callers coming in, so it shifts our names. Well,
1: Oh, there it is. I found it. Okay. Cindy in Arizona. Cindy, welcome to the program.
5: Hi. Can you hear me?
0: We do.
5: Okay. So the question I have is around the crying of blood from the ground, uh-huh. The spilling of innocent blood, and the crying out from the grave, like Abel in Genesis 4, and then I had mentioned Matthew 2, I think it's 2:18 actually, where it mentions Rachel.
0: Yes, crying for her children.
5: The last part of that. Yeah, but I was wondering about Revelation. I think it's 9-10. Because
0: the soul of those under the altar crying out.
5: Yeah. And its connection to abortion and, you know, the sixth commandment, not killing. So do you think that those are the 63 plus million since Roe versus Wade, 1973? Do you think that could be?
0: Yeah, I think I understand what you're asking, Cindy. You know, when God said to Cain, the blood of your brother Abel cries to me from the ground, he meant the blood isn't, little blood cells aren't, you know, squeaking. It wasn't talking about literally. It's a figure of speech that the innocent blood of Abel was crying out for justice. You've got the innocent blood of the children in the story of the slaughter in Bethlehem crying out for justice. Jesus said all the blood from Abel to Zechariah, the son of Berechiah, who was an innocent prophet killed in Jerusalem, was going to come on that generation. And it did with the destruction of Jerusalem. When you read in Revelation, is it chapter 9? Where it's the souls under the altar, is that 5?
1: Chapter 6.
0: Chapter 6. When you read about the souls under the altar, it's a symbol for the martyrs, those who have died for the cause of Christ. But the innocent blood of unborn children, that is also crying out for justice. That verse in particular, I don't think he's talking about that. But certainly, God is a record of any injustice mm-hmm. in innocent blood, and there'll be a payday for that.
1: Yeah, from the broader context, you know, we're talking about the fifth seal in the sequence of events. If you kind of follow through the chronology, it's talking about a time of severe persecution that came upon Bible-believing Christians mm-hmm. during the time of the Reformation and even before. And that fits into that time frame. Could refer to, you know, the broader aspect of just innocent life being taken, possibly,
0: the
1: but more specifically.
0: Yeah,
1: it's relating to the martyrs during that time period.
0: Thank you, Cindy. Hope that helps a little. And maybe we have time for one more before our first sign-off.
1: All right. We've got Daryl listening in Florida. Daryl, welcome to the program.
6: Hey, Pastor Doug and Pastor John. Hi. We know that God and God only can forgive sin. But how do we reconcile when Jesus gave the disciples the authority to forgive sin in John chapter 20, verse 23, and then once he gives them that authority, was it only those disciples, or was it from that point forward that Jesus, if you were a disciple of Jesus, you had the ability to forgive sin? And then the next idea that comes into my head, maybe this is why some certain priests think they have the ability to forgive people's sins.
0: Yeah. Let me quote this for our friends that are listening. And this is in John chapter 20, verse 22. It says, "And when he said this, he breathed on them and said to them, receive the Holy Spirit. If you forgive the sins of any, they are forgiven of them. If you retain the sins of any, they are retained." Now, that has been quoted by the Catholic Church and probably others as proof that apostles and priests can forgive sins. But I do believe that Christians can forgive. You know, keep in mind, Christ says, when you bring your gift to the altar, if you have aught with your brother, go be reconciled to your brother. And in the Lord's Prayer, it says, forgive us our debts as we forgive our debtors. So there's a way for us to forgive each other offenses against us. In preaching the gospel, we are passing on the forgiveness of God to others. In neglecting to preach the gospel, they're not having that benefit. So in as much as apostles and believers share the gospel of forgiveness, people receive forgiveness. And when we fail to do that or neglect to do that, they lose that benefit. I don't know. What are your thoughts?
1: Yeah, absolutely. I think it also has a reference here to church authority or church leadership.
0: Yeah.
1: Not that the church can forgive or not forgive, but if somebody is living in open violation and the church has spoken to them and they refuse to repent, and the church decides to remove them from membership, that is a serious thing. And Christ did give his church the ability to, in that case, protect the flock and also be faithful to the truth, to the word.
0: Yeah, Matthew 18:18. Whatever you bind on earth will be bound in heaven. Whatever you loose on earth will be loose in heaven. Mm-hmm. And that's in the context of the church.
1: Church authority.
0: Forgiving, yeah. I hope that helps, listening friends. Now, I always like to explain just so people understand, Bible Answers Live is on hundreds of stations. 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So don't go anywhere. We are coming back.
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1: Hello, friends, and welcome back to Bible Answers Live. For those of you who are staying around for the next few minutes, we can answer some of the email questions that you sent us. If you'd like to send us an email question, our email address is balquestions@amazingfacts.org. Pastor Doug, first question that we have, it's a tough one. It says, how do you handle, or how do I handle, my 31-year-old daughter who is now transitioning into a man?
0: Well, you know, that's heartbreaking. And if you're asking for a Bible answer, I would say that, you know, we need to love people. Obviously, you don't love sin, and you certainly don't love where someone might be going through medical or chemical procedures to try to alter their gender, because it's really it's an effort of futility. You cannot alter your gender. The genes of men and women are different all the way down to the very basic level, the chromosomes. And so they're finding out more and more people that are trying to transition are now trying to untransition because they're not finding the fulfillment. I would say just be there to show unconditional love. While I know you don't approve of sin and what your values are, you want to support them as a human being. So you're there for them afterward if they're looking for love and encouragement.
1: Okay, very good. Here's another question Aunt Nancy's asking. She said, did God breathe the breath of life into all animals as well?
0: Yeah, that breath of life that God, it says God formed Adam from the elements of the earth, the clay. He breathed into his nostrils the breath of life, and man became a living soul. Yes, that breath of life was not only given to man, but you read in Ecclesiastes that when any creature dies, the breath, it says the spirit, returns to God who gave it, and the body returns to the earth. And so the body decomposes, and the breath of life returns to God. And that says to man and beast in Ecclesiastes, they have the breath of life, obviously.
1: Okay. Another question. Sean is asking, are we to be afraid of evil spirits?
0: No. First of all, Jesus said, fear not, fear not, fear not, fear not. I don't think we should dabble with or try to confront or communicate with evil spirits. But just know they're there. Good news is there's more good spirits than evil spirits, meaning there's more good angels than evil angels. And so, the Bible tells us he that is in you is greater than he that is in the world. So we don't need to be afraid of the devil. Resist the devil. He'll flee from you, friends. God bless. We hope that you will return next week as we continue to study God's Word.
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The world's best-selling book is not the most widely read book in the world. Some say that it contradicts itself. Others believe its message is too complicated to be understood. In a moment, you'll hear the amazing facts about how to study this popular, best-selling, but neglected book.

0: Hello, this is Joe Cruz on the Amazing Facts broadcast, Facts Which Affect You. You know, many years ago, there walked across the campus of Yale University a young man, distressed very much about his religious faith. He was saying to himself, "Really, judged scientifically, there's nothing to it. The Bible is just a myth." You see, he was on his way to the chemical laboratory, and there he took his textbook and performed the experiments exactly according to the formula and directions, and he secured the predicted reactions. That night in his room, he said to himself, "I'm going to do the very same thing with religion." So he took the textbook, the Bible. It condemned sin, and so he started putting sins of every kind out of his life. It commended prayer, and he prayed. It commended public worship, and he went to church. It commended service, and he offered his services as a teacher of boys. Then the reaction began to come. He found a faith, and Harsh Bushnell went out from Yale not to become a lawyer as he had planned to be, but one of the best and most revered preachers of his generation. Does it make any difference whether or not we obtain the right meaning of Scripture, friends? Remember that unless we know the truth of the Bible, we'll be overtaken with error. False doctrine and delusions are going to come up in these last days. We're living in perilous times, and unless we know the Bible for ourselves, we'll be deceived. In Matthew 22:29, it says, "Jesus answered and said unto them, Ye do err, not knowing the Scriptures, nor the power of God." And furthermore, in 2 Peter 3:15, we're told that some people wrest the Scriptures to their own damnation and destruction. "And account that the longsuffering of our Lord is salvation, even as our beloved brother Paul also, according to the wisdom given unto him, hath written unto you, as also in all his epistles, speaking in them of those things, in which are some things hard to be understood, which they that are unlearned and unstable wrest, as they do also the other Scriptures unto their own destruction." Now let me give you a Bible illustration of how the Scripture may be wrested to one's own destruction. There was Jesus in the wilderness of temptation. The devil came out to him, you remember, and asked him to make those stones into bread. But Jesus met this temptation with the Word of God. Then when the devil took him up on the pinnacle of that temple, he began to quote Scripture when he told him to cast himself down, because he said, "It is written, He'll give His angels charge over thee. They shall bear thee up in their hands, lest thou dash thy foot against a stone." But now listen, if Jesus had followed his interpretation, that is, Satan's interpretation of Psalms 91, he would have been destroyed. There you have an illustration of how Scripture can be wrested to one's own destruction. The right meaning of Scripture means salvation. The wrong meaning of Scripture will result in destruction. The Bible says that some people are ever learning and never able to come to a knowledge of the truth. In 2 Timothy 3:7. Now, I've found that you can learn something no matter where you read in the Bible. But we need to open the Bible to learn the truth. Modern education is ever learning, but few are coming to know the truths of the Bible. In order to understand the Bible, you must know the right method of study, or you can live 100 years and never learn the truth. Don't attempt to read your own ideas into the Scripture. Guard against interpreting the Bible according to your own ideas. The Bible says, "Knowing this first, that no prophecy of the Scripture is of any private interpretation," 2 Peter 1:20. Now, there are many who try to prove things from the Bible, and the Bible is directly opposite. There are those who have the idea that the Bible is just like an old fiddle. You can play any kind of tune you want to on it. But let me point out for you 3 primary requisites for a correct understanding of the Bible, and 3 basic rules for a correct interpretation of Bible truth. Now, the first requisite is mentioned here in Luke 24 and verse 45. It says, "Then opened he their understanding, that they might understand the Scriptures." So you see, friends, Christ must open our eyes and our spiritual knowledge. The Bible's different from other books. It takes spiritual perception and spiritual discernment to understand the Bible. That's why Paul said, "But the natural man receiveth not the things of the Spirit of God, for they are foolishness unto him, neither can he know them because they are spiritually discerned." 1 Corinthians 2:14. Oh, no, friends, we need to pray like David, "Open thou mine eyes, that I may behold wondrous things out of thy law." Never should the Bible be opened without prayer. Before we open the Bible, we should pray, "Lord, open my mind to understand what I'm about to read. and then open my heart to obey what I'll find in this book. Oh, this will put you where God can be your teacher, friends. Now the second requisite is given in Proverbs 1:23. Turn you at my reproof. Behold, I will pour out my spirit unto you. I will make known my words unto you. So there it is, according to this scripture, knowing the meaning of God's word and the receiving of the Spirit go together. The Bible cannot be understood without the Holy Spirit, for it was given by the Spirit. You remember that text in 2 Peter 1:21, for the prophecy came not in old times by the will of man, but holy men of God spake as they were moved by the Holy Ghost. That means that you must have the mind of the Spirit, friends, to understand it. You must know Chinese to understand Chinese. Likewise, you must have God's Holy Spirit in order to understand the language of the Spirit. God gives a wonderful promise here in John 16 and in verse 13. He says, "Howbeit, when he, the Spirit of truth, is come, he will guide you into all truth. For he shall not speak of himself, but whatsoever he shall hear, that shall he speak, and he will show you things to come." All right, the third requisite for an understanding of the Bible is to read the Bible for the purpose of learning the will of God that we might do it. We're not to read just to support our own ideas. That's wrong. Let the Bible show the will of God for you. It's not necessary to have a college education either to understand it. Remember that the Spirit is promised to all, and when the Spirit of God comes into your life, He will guide you according to the Bible in all things. The key to unlock truth's mightiest secret is to follow three simple rules. The first rule is found in 1 Corinthians 2:13, "Which things also we speak, not in the words which man's wisdom teacheth, but which the Holy Ghost teacheth, comparing spiritual things with spiritual." Now, let me illustrate what Paul was talking about here. In Luke 21:5-7, we read, "And as some spake of the temple, how it was adorned with goodly stones and gifts, he said, As for these things which ye behold, the days will come, in the which there shall not be left one stone upon another, that shall not be thrown down. And they asked him, saying, Master, but when shall these things be, and what sign will there be when these things shall come to pass?" Now, here was a question about the destruction of Jerusalem and the sign of the second coming of Jesus. Now, the text does not tell who asked the question. But let's allow the Bible to tell us exactly who did ask that question. Matthew 24:3-4, speaking of the very same event, says, "And as he sat upon the Mount of Olives, the disciples came unto him privately, saying, Tell us, when shall these things be, and what shall be the sign of thy coming? And Jesus answered and said to them, Take heed that no man deceive you." Now, who asked this question? Matthew says it was the disciples. But the disciples were many. There were 12 of them. Which of the 12 disciples asked this question? Or are we to assume that it was all of them? Now notice Mark 13:3-4. "And as he sat upon the Mount of Olives over against the temple, Peter and James and John and Andrew asked him privately, Tell us, when shall these things be, and what shall be the sign when all these things shall be fulfilled?" Now, according to the Bible explanation, it was Peter, James, John, and Andrew who asked this particular question. Luke says they ask him. Matthew says the disciples ask him. Mark tells us which of the disciples ask him. Now, this is comparing spiritual things with spiritual. Next, let's read Psalm 50:3. "Our God shall come and shall not keep silence. A fire shall devour before him, and it shall be very tempestuous round about him." And then we notice in 1 Thessalonians 4:16 that the Bible explains what not keeping silence means and involves. "For the Lord himself shall descend from heaven with a shout, with the voice of the archangel, with the trump of God, and the dead in Christ shall rise first." So he does not keep silence because he comes with a shout. Now let's read Isaiah 66:15. "For behold, the Lord will come with fire and with his chariots like a whirlwind to render his anger with fury and his rebuke with flames of fire." Now, what does this mean? And who are the chariots of God? Psalm 68:17 explains, "The chariots of God are 20,000, even thousands of angels. The Lord is among them, as in Sinai, in the holy place." All right, Christ goes a step further and tells how many angels will come with him. In Matthew 25:31, when the Son of Man shall come in His glory, and all the holy angels with Him, then shall He sit upon the throne of His glory. So the Bible reveals that the Lord will come with chariots, and these chariots are angels, and all the angels come with Him, and then Jesus explained about those angels. So the first rule, then, is to compare Scripture with Scripture. It doesn't mean to merely read the marginal references. Now, these marginal notes are not inspired. As to just how you gain a true knowledge of the true doctrines of the Bible, listen to this text now in Isaiah 28:9-10. Whom shall He teach knowledge, and whom shall He make to understand doctrine? Them that are weaned from the milk and drawn from the breast. For precept must be upon precept, precept upon precept, line upon line, here a little and there a little. So to know what the Bible says about any subject, about baptism, for example, read Matthew and Mark and Luke and Acts and Romans and Galatians, and you will then have the Bible teaching on that topic. Do the same for any other doctrine. All right, the second rule for an understanding of the Bible is to take everything on a given subject and put it together. This was Christ's method, according to what we read here in Luke 24:27. Notice what He said. And beginning at Moses and all the prophets, He expounded unto them and all the Scriptures the things concerning Himself. Now, you can be sure there's no better method than the one Jesus used. In Romans 3:10-18, the Apostle Paul proves everyone is under sin. Practically all he says in that scripture is quoting from the Old Testament. In fact, in 9 verses, Paul quotes from 8 chapters and 10 verses and 3 books of the Old Testament. All right, now I come to the third rule for the better understanding of the Bible, and it's to be willing to obey the truth of the Bible as fast as it's made plain. The Bible says, if any man will do His will, he shall know of the doctrine, whether it be of God or whether I speak of myself, John 7:17. Progress in the discovery of truth ceases if we're unwilling to follow the truth as it comes. And as you read and study the Bible, be sure that you have an open mind and be sure that you are willing to change and shape your life by whatever the Bible may teach. Remember, too, that God doesn't give all the truth at one time. In fact, He said to His own disciples, I have yet many things to say unto you, but you cannot bear them now. So walk in the light as you have the light, and then it will open up for us just a step at a time. But the big question is, are we willing to follow the truth wherever it leads? Will we determine unto God to follow the truth as fast as it's made plain as the Bible reveals it to us?
1: 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A topical Bible. A Bible atlas. 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That's 877-JOE-CRUZ, spelled C-R-E-W-S. And ask for the Panorama of Prophecy CD, free. Until next time, remember this amazing fact, Jesus loves you.

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3: 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Wendy, watch after things, please. 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

0: In God's economy, nothing goes to waste. Nature renews itself over and over again. Even beautiful autumn leaves that fall from trees are recycled back into the biosphere. How does it happen? Well, stay tuned.
1: In God's plan, He has provision for growth, development, but also for death.
2: This is Science, Scripture, and Salvation, a Creation Radio Journal. I'm Chris O'Brien with the Institute for Creation Research.
0: The warm glow of brightly colored autumn leaves can be a refreshing and rejuvenating sight. But once these forest gems hit the ground, they're recycled back into the plant life system. What kind of process do they go through? Why not hang around for the next 15 minutes as we learn about biodegradable plant material and discover how beautiful autumn foliage is renewed year after year. Retired ICR biologist Dr. Ken Cumming says leaves and everything else in creation are recycled in some way or another.
1: The subject of leaf litter, leaf fall followed by leaf litter and then followed by dissolution into the soils, is an interesting story. And it's part of God's great plan to recycle everything. Even the rocks are recycled. You wouldn't think so, but that's true, that all of God's creation in one fashion or another is moving and transforming and being converted into other things in their cycle. And leaves are no different.
0: The reason vivid colored autumn leaves fall to the ground and what happens to them afterward is an amazing complex process that only a wise creator could have put into place. ICR biologist Dr. Gary Parker tells us that the falling of leaves during the autumn season is something that God had established in the beginning.
3: I believe autumn leaf fall goes way back to creation, even before sin. The leaves are falling, they're breaking down, but they're being recycled. And being recycled is not a loss. It's not a decline. It's something that really benefits nature. It's also planned ahead, you know. We had a big hurricane came right through our house here in Arcadia, Florida, and boy, it blew the leaves off the trees, and some of the trees lost almost all their leaves. But the wind just ripped them off the trees and left tears where the insects could get in, and some of the trees died later from insect infestation and disease and things like that. But the autumn leaf fall is programmed ahead of time. Before the leaves fall, they don't just fall, they're actually cut off. A little group of cells called the abscission layer is made of cork. It grows across the leaf stem or the petiole. As it completes growing across, the leaf drops off, but there's no wound. The wound is already healed. There's a little corky layer that keeps out insects and bacteria and so on. So it's all actually surgically removed from the tree. They don't just drop off at random. It's really awesome. And the time at which they drop off is also programmed ahead by God.
0: So just how does this process work? Dr. Cumming explains.
1: At the base of the petiole, that is the stem that holds the leaf, is a plate, a tissue plate called the abscission plate. And that particular type of tissue is subject to hormonal action. During the growing season, when the buds are transforming into leaves, there are certain hormones, auxins and gibberellins, that increase the cell division, and kinins that are there to stimulate the growth of cells. But in the fall, when it's coming on, the cells are inhibited, and they're inhibited by abscinic acid. Abscinic acid is a hormone that has the reverse process. It slows everything down and stops, and then it forms this plate that then comes apart and allows the leaf to fall off from the stem and leave the tree behind, and the leaves fall to the ground, which is a nice separation. And then the plant itself can go through the winter, snow, sleet, and wind without having that big sail on it that would be detrimental to breaking of limbs and destruction of the tree itself.
0: But when these colorful falling leaves reach ground level, they become part of the soil through deterioration, thus providing sustenance to the trees and plants which they surround. John Walker is a consulting forester in the Appalachian Mountains of Virginia.
4: The fallen leaves at first makes the entire forest floor glow with the color as rich and as varied as the trees that they had fallen from. And when November rains come, the forest floor loses its glow and it begins to turn brown. And there's the smell of dampness and of the coming mold. And already these leaves are beginning to turn into a duff-like material. But through a marvelous chemistry orchestrated by our Heavenly Father, they will become a part of the black humus underneath and returning its richness to the earth from whence it came. Now, God's creation plan, He took all this into consideration. When these leaves fall to the ground, they become a food source for the decomposers in the soil. The bacteria and the fungi, they feed on the leaves for energy, and also in the process, they'll extract a small amount of the nutrients. But through this breakdown action by the bacteria, the nutrients are released into the soil solution, which can be absorbed by tree roots. Through research, trees have been found to recover about 95% of the nutrients from the leaves. Our Father is truly awesome, I'm telling you.
2: This whole process of the breaking down of the leaf into soil and nutrients takes about a year. But there are some leaves that take longer to fully disintegrate. John Walker tells us about these and how a little help from some soil dwellers aids in the complete breakdown of the leaf litter.
4: The decomposition rate of leaves varies with the temperature, the moisture, the soil pH, and of course the chemical composition of the leaves too. And it's fastest under a warm, moist climate and when the pH is either neutral or slightly a little alkaline. Now there's a thing called lignin, which is part of the cell walls of plants. And it's one of the most slowly decomposing components of dead vegetation. Leaves containing high concentrations of this lignin, such as those found in oaks and pines, they have a very slow rate of decomposition. And they remain on the ground for many years, and there's a tendency to build up a deep leaf litter. Usually it takes small fires to aid in their decomposition process. Now, our Father also uses soil animals in breaking down leaves and other organic material. The mechanical process of chopping big pieces of litter into small ones gives more surface for the bacteria to occupy and to do their job. Some of the creatures that are involved in God's partial breakdown procedure are earthworms and nematodes, springtails, mites, and millipedes, and this is just to mention a few.
2: It's amazing that something as common as a fallen leaf can have so much complexity and usefulness about it. Dr. Parker tells us that besides providing nutrients for trees and plants, dead leaves perform other useful functions as well.
3: The leaves that land on the ground do a great job of insulating the ground, holding in heat, building soil, holding in more moisture. So they really make soil under trees a home for lots and lots of little critters. In fact, the deciduous forest biome is the richest biome biologically. It has the greatest amount of biological material. The greatest biological productivity is in those parts of the world where we have trees that lose their leaves in the fall, the ones we call deciduous. And that's where the centers of civilization have been, in Asia and Europe and in America. The deciduous forest, that's where the trees lose their leaves, produce the best and most varied, beautiful building material, wood, the richest gardens and soil, the most nutritious garden plants and crops, and things like that. So leaf fall has lots and lots of benefits, including holding in heat and moisture.
2: John Walker.
4: Not only do fallen leaves restock the soil with nutrients, but they eventually will make up a part of that spongy humus layer of the forest floor. Now, this dark organic material, it acts like a sponge, and it helps the forest to retain rainfall. Well, this retention slows down runoff also, thereby reducing erosion. And also the dark color of the humus, it helps warm up the soil in springtime, assisting in seed germination and plant growth. God covers all bases. He is truly awesome. Now, I like to believe that there's another important reason God allows leaves to fall. How many of us, on a cold, cool, blustery autumn day, have been blessed while watching and listening to the laughter of little children frolicking in a pile of leaves that their mother and father had just raked? Yes, a merry heart is desired by our Heavenly Father, because He knows that it doeth good like a medicine.
0: We see how complex and structured the whole process of falling leaves and their deterioration really is. Dr. Cummings says this shows the hand of creation rather than millions of years of evolution.
1: From an evolutionary point of view, the whole cycle of life is very difficult to picture as happening by chance. And the reason is that most all of these steps are premeditated. All of the planning is built into the genetics of the cells, or the plants, or the trees, or the leaves. All of that cycling is premeditated. God has instructed it such that when the temperatures start to drop, for example, the auxins decrease in amounts, the gibberellins decrease in amounts, the cytokinins decrease, but here's this molecule, the abscisic acid, that increases and in a nice balance so that while they're decreasing, it's increasing and setting the stage for this separation. That cannot happen by chance. It's so integrated such that the one set of hormones is offset by the second set, and they do it in harmony and lead to the proper outcome. It cannot be done by chance. It has to be done by pre-planning, and all that pre-planning is incorporated right into the very genetic material of the plant itself, as well as the organisms that are going to receive this nutrient and benefit from it.
0: And Dr. Cummings says a very important spiritual application can be considered when we think about the created leaf recycling process.
1: In God's plan, He has provision for growth, development, but also for death. And this whole process of regeneration just speaks of how you and I can be regenerated in the Lord for life everlasting, for life that doesn't have abscission plates and doesn't have a termination point. It's not cyclic in nature, it's forever. And what a wonderful story about regeneration that we see evidence of every season in the fall.
2: As our program comes to a close, we hope that you've been encouraged. It's our desire at ICR to show that the Bible can be trusted, both historically and scientifically, and to give facts that will build your faith. As Christians, we need to understand the scientific basis for our beliefs. We pray that this program will aid you in your discovery of science and the Bible. You know, most people aren't aware that today there are thousands of scientists that are convinced of the truth of biblical creation and not evolution. Our non-denominational ministry aims to restore and strengthen the Genesis foundations of the Christian faith. 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Science, Scripture, and Salvation, a Creation Radio Journal, is a production of ICR. 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Thanks for tuning in.

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4 days after she died when a bridge over the Mississippi River collapsed in Minneapolis, Julia Blackhawk's funeral was held on August the 5th, 2007. She was 32 and had two sons, and she was studying for a new career. Her former husband said, "God can be so cruel sometimes. I get it, but no. It's the devil who's cruel. He's the architect of death and sadness. In the parable of the wheat and tares, God explains sin when in the parable it says, an enemy has done this. Ghastly stuff hurts. But when you break a bone or wreck a car or when someone loses their life, God hurts with you. Why didn't he prevent that loss? I don't know. But I do know that he invites you to accept eternity where there'll be no death or sorrow. Don't let the enemy win by convincing you that God is unkind. Trust God today, no matter what happens." John Bradshaw, It Is Written.

The hardest thing in becoming a child of God's kingdom is the surrender of our wills to Him. For our human nature has been infected with a spiritual disease of selfishness. We do not automatically want to relinquish control of our lives and submit to the Lordship of Jesus Christ. It's something we must choose to do in obedience to His invitation. Even after we're reborn into His kingdom, we often find ourselves wanting to pick up the control of our lives. And sometimes we do. But the King's commitment to us is stronger than our commitment to Him. And He has promised to finish the work that He's begun in us, and making us trophies of His love.

0: 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Sometimes dangerous health conditions let you know that they exist only under certain circumstances. You think you're fine. Then you do a particular action and whoa, that doesn't feel right at all. Today, Dr. James Markham, founder director of HeartWise Ministries, discusses just such a condition and more importantly, what we can do about it. Following his advice could very well save our lives. Dr. Markham, what do we need to know?
1: Well, first, Charles, I want to talk to everyone about what angina or angina, however you want to say it is.
0: Yes,
1: okay.
0: Yes.
1: Angina means that the heart does not get enough blood. And usually it's because the arteries are clogged up with fat, which is cholesterol. But there's other causes of angina, too. Sometimes if they spasm, they can cause angina. Sometimes if the heart has to work hard. But the basic definition is the heart doesn't get enough blood and it causes a symptom. Now, that's a potentially dangerous symptom because that could progress into an artery become completely occluded. When the artery's completely occluded, no blood gets to the muscle of the heart, no oxygen gets through to the heart, and we have a heart attack. That's a big problem. Angina is a problem that could be a big problem, too, because if you're having angina, let's say you have that pain, you're walking and doing anything, you notice a burning, a tightness in your chest, and it doesn't go away, that could precipitate leading to a heart attack, or it could cause electrical instability, and you could get all these dangerous heart rhythms that we sometimes see. So neither one is good. And I tell people, a symptom above the waist that will not go away, you need to have that evaluated because that could be having a heart attack. The other type of symptoms, which we say is angina, is a pain that comes when we're doing something or a symptom that goes away when we rest. That's sort of how I define angina. Sometimes we can't tell. People have lots of pains. I saw some patients in the morning. I couldn't tell what the pain is. Well, if we can't tell, I put them on a treadmill and I walk them. I ask them if the symptom comes on when they walk. We have the EKG to look at. We have the rhythm to look at. We can also image the heart to see if the heart's pumping well when it does things. We can do that with nuclear medicine tests. We can also do that with echocardiograms. There's many different ways we can look at the performance of the heart. So that's sort of what the definition of angina. So if we have a patient out there that hurts when they're doing something, it doesn't go away. I think that's a first thing they should know is whether they have the symptom of angina. The heart muscle is not getting enough blood.
0: Right.
1: Okay, that's the definition of angina. Now, we could confirm it with the stress test being abnormal. The most common cause of angina in the United States is blockages in the arteries. So if you have an 80% blockage and you're having angina and you don't do anything about it and that 80% becomes 100%, then you're having a heart attack.
0: Okay.
1: See what I'm saying?
0: Yeah.
1: So a pain that will not go away, that's either a heart attack or something else because the pain won't go away.
0: Right.
1: So something's dying. Now, pain that happens when you're doing anything, that heart muscle needs more blood, needs more oxygen, but because it's blocked, we don't get enough. We call that angina. And if it's a new onset angina or the angina is worsening, we call that unstable angina.
0: Ooh, okay.
1: So that's sort of the difference. And the reason I say above the waist is not everyone has typical chest pain. Not everyone has pain that goes to the neck when they do things. Some women, you know, sometimes it feels like just extreme shortness of breath when they do things. Sometimes it could be like antacid-like pains. So there's many different ways it can present. But angina usually happens when someone's doing things because that's when the heart needs more blood. So if you're walking up the stairs and you feel fine, chances are you're not having angina. But if you're walking up the stairs and you feel something tight in your chest or something that's not normal, you wait a few minutes and that symptom goes away once the workload goes away, well, that could be suspicious for angina. You better see your doctor. This is very common in America since coronary disease is still one of the leading, if not the leading killers. Now, I like to say medicines might be the number one killer, yes, but cardiovascular disease and heart attacks are right up there on the top of the list. Almost 800,000 deaths a year are related to cardiovascular disease.
0: Wow, I can identify with what you're saying because about 15 years, maybe 18 years ago, I started developing a chest pain when I would run. When I'm walking slowly or even hiking, I was okay, but when I ran, I got a chest pain and I would sit down and it would ease off. And I thought, well, what in the world is going on? And that's about the time I started working for you and doing projects for you. And I heard you talk about this and you said how important that diet and exercise are. And I'm happy to say that when I changed my diet to that more plant-based that you talk about, and I included the exercise in there and the faith in God and all the things you mentioned, it has gone, and I haven't had it probably for 15 years. I can run around and jump up and down like a monkey, and it does not bother me at all. So you're absolutely right. It's coming. It's there. But there are things we can do about it, and that's the good news today. Right, Dr. Markham?
1: That's right. Once everyone knows sort of what this is, some people have it. Some people don't have it. If you're out there having angina, we want you to see your doctor and get some recommendations. But modern medicine, the way we approach it in the office, is first we confirm the diagnosis of angina that's coming from the heart. And the way we would do that is we might do some testing. Sometimes we take some pictures of the arteries of the heart. We confirm that the heart's not getting enough blood. And there's ways to treat this. And sort of modern medicine ways is we try to bring more blood to the heart. We try to relieve that obstruction to the artery. And usually it's due to fat in the artery. You know, you build up fat over the years. They say if you eat more than 15% of your calories in fat, it's stored somewhere. If it's stored in the belly long enough, you get diabetes. If it's stored in the arteries, you can have strokes and heart attacks and things of that nature and angina. So that's what it is. But modern medicine tends to focus on relieving that obstruction.
0: Right, and we
1: can do that sometimes by putting in stents to open up the arteries. It's very useful, of course, if you're having a heart attack, because if you don't do something right away, you have muscle damage. You know, it's very useful if you're having a heart attack and you go to the emergency room, they say, sure, you're having a heart attack, go in there, open up that artery. If you don't open it up, the muscle will die and you're not going to get used to that muscle again. So that's a very useful use of a stent. Sometimes the arteries are blocked everywhere and we bypass around them. But remember, the bypass doesn't take away the blockages. They're still there. We just bring in another source of blood supply so people can do more and they still get blood out to the muscle when they exercise and participate in certain activities. That's the way we do things interventionally. Sometimes there's blockages that we cannot do anything with. Their arteries are too little to bypass or too small to stent. In that case, we might look at doing things that would lower the workload of the heart. I might tell a person, well, you don't need to exercise as much. Slow down. We might decide to put on medicines that slow down the heart so it doesn't get to the point where it would hurt. So we can give them beta blockers or calcium channels to slow down the blood flow. Another thing that we can do is give them things like nitrates, nitroglycerin. You probably heard of that. Nitrates make the arteries bigger in the heart. So we might give them that. We might make sure the blood pressure is low so the heart doesn't have to work so hard. We might make sure they're not anemic. That would make the heart work harder too and need more blood. We might make sure their oxygen level is good or they're not under mental or physical stress. But all of these things that we're doing right now just really treat the symptom and not so much the cause of disease. And that's one thing that I want to talk to our listeners about is, you know, you want to do better than just treating a symptom. And I'd say, you know, there's a place for bypasses and stents, but it's not what we've made it out to be. We've almost made it out. Some people come to me, Charles, and they say, oh, I've had my bypass. I'm cured. Well, that's not true at all. We've just treated a symptom. Now it's trying to get at the cause. A person said, I had a heart attack and I had a stent. But remember, the stent just squished it. You still have a problem. You know, you still have what we call coronary artery disease. So there's lots of ways to treat angina, the symptoms, but treating the cause takes a little bit more work and it takes, I think, thinking about the mechanisms of angina, what's causing it, and doing different things that we can to make the arteries bigger, to improve the lining of the artery, which causes the endothelium. And it's now even possible to reverse blockages in the arteries, which might cause angina, Charles. And I have a good story. I don't know if we have time to tell it, of a patient that came to me with angina, and we reversed that patient's disease.
0: Well, I want to talk about that on the other side of the break. This is very important stuff, because you're saying that if we want to be fixed, if we want the problem to go away forever, there are things that we can do, and we don't find that on the operating table. We find another second chance on the operating table. The stent can give us another day to live. The bypasses can keep us alive so that we can do something else that will stop the problem. Am I on the right track here?
1: You're absolutely right. And that's what we want our listeners to hold on to. Realize that you can do something. You are your own best doctor when it comes to reversing disease, which I see is possible in 80 to 90% of patients that I see. It's not always genetics. Sometimes there's things that we can do by changing a lifestyle. The lifestyle actually even changes our own genetics. Yes. We call that epigenetics. So if you have a strong family history, you might be able to put that off by just having healthy lifestyles.
0: All right. We're going to take a short break now with Dr. James Markham, founder, director of Heartwise Ministries. When we come back, story time. I love stories from Dr. Markham. So everybody stay right where you are.
2: Hi, Grandma.
3: Well, hello, favorite granddaughter Mariam.
2: I'm your only granddaughter.
3: Oh, yeah. I've been meaning to talk to your father about that. How was school today?
2: We studied about World War I. Do you remember it?
3: No. Believe it or not, it was a few decades before my time. What did you learn?
2: I learned that people can be very mean to each other. Grandma, why do they do that?
3: I think that people fight each other because they listen to the other voice.
2: The other voice?
3: In the Garden of Eden, when Adam and Eve were walking around and playing with the animals, a voice called from a tree. Remember the story?
2: Oh, yes. I learned that at Bible class. Satan was in the tree looking like a beautiful serpent. He told Eve to eat the fruit that God said not to eat.
3: And what did she do?
2: She ate it.
3: Why did she do that?
2: Because she listened to the other voice. The voice that wasn't God's, right?
3: Exactly. God's voice said, don't eat. Satan's voice said, eat. In World War I and II and Korea and Vietnam and in the Middle East, God's voice said, don't fight. Satan's voice said, fight. Today, God's voice says to us, don't cheat, don't lie, don't be unkind. Satan says just the opposite. We need to decide who to listen to every day.
2: Thanks, Grandma. I want to listen to God's voice.
3: Smart girl. You get that from your dad's side of the family, you know.
2: Oh, Grandma.
0: Jesus wants to be our friend. He has placed in our hearts a desire to share our deepest secrets and brightest hopes with Him. This program was brought to you by the Children's Ministries Department of the General Conference of Seventh-day Adventists. Welcome back to the program. I'm your host, Charles Mills. Our guest today, Dr. James Markham, founder, director of Heartwise Ministries. We're talking about angina. If you ever had that pain in the chest after exertion, you climb up a hill or you're walking fast or you're somehow exercising and there's this tightness in the chest, Dr. Markham says you might want to check with your doctor because that may be your heart saying, I'm not getting enough blood here. And of course, the blood is what's bringing in oxygen. And so it's basically saying, I am suffocating here and I need some help from you. And Dr. Markham, you're saying that there is help available. We can bring some healing to this and we can actually fix it. How do we do that?
1: That's correct. We defined earlier what angina is, a symptom when you're doing things.
0: Yeah.
1: We also found out that we want to get at the cause, yes. And the cause is usually blockages in the arteries from fat in our diet. This guy, I'm going to call him Henry. We can't use his real name. But Henry came in and he had already had his bypass surgery. And he already had arteries that were totally clogged. Unfortunately, he didn't do some things that it took to keep the arteries healthy. And he had more angina. Another doctor had done a stress test and it showed that part of his heart wasn't getting enough blood. He went back in to see if they could do any more procedures like we talked about.
0: Right.
1: But unfortunately, the arteries were too little. There was no procedures that could be done. Everything that was grafted was grafted. Unfortunately, one of his grafts was completely closed.
0: Oh.
1: And so he came to me, and he could walk about maybe 20 to 30 steps without having a burning in his chest.
0: Oh.
1: And he stopped, and usually the burning would go away, and it went up into his neck. And he was only 55 years old.
0: Oh, that's awful.
1: Terrible
0: oh,
1: symptoms.
0: My.
1: And the doctor said, you know, he was already on all the right medicines. He was, his heart was slowed. His blood pressure was good. He didn't have anemia. But he still had this terrible, terrible pain. Well, there's some new medicine that he was trying called ranolazine. And I said, well, you know, that medicine really doesn't help that much. But I said, let's see if we can get at the cause. And let's look at fat. Let's look at processed foods. Let's look at animals. The very thing that is putting fat in the arteries. And then I went back to the history of angina. And it really, the history goes back to 1879. A doctor named Murrell first found out what angina was. And he found out that angina was the arteries getting smaller. And he figured out by just giving substance called nitrates, the arteries got bigger.
0: Right.
1: So this was known for long. And that's the whole basis from nitroglycerin. I said, well, we need to make the endothelium healthier. And he got interested. He says, well, how do you do that? I said, well, one of the ways is to quit smoking cigarettes. Have you done that? And he says, well, I'm down to two or three a day. I said, well, quit smoking cigarettes. That'll make the endothelium healthy. Mm-hmm. I said, another way we can do it is exercise. But we can't really do that right now because you're hurting. We don't want to precipitate a problem.
0: Right.
1: So he says, well, what else can I do? I said, well, did you know that fat in the body doesn't let the arteries all over get bigger? I go, sometimes it's not so much the blockage in the artery, it's well that the arteries can dilate when you exercise. Even if you have a 90% blockage, if the artery gets bigger when you exercise, that's good. So fat is really one of our enemies.
0: Hmm.
1: I also explained to him that people that take lots of animal-based protein, that makes chemicals also that hurts the endothelium. So really, animal-based products hurt the lining of the blood vessels. And he was in a desperate state. So I said, well, let's really work hard on eating what we call a plant-based diet. And specifically, I said, why don't you eat arugula three times a day? And he says, arugula? Why arugula? I said, well, that is a green that is full of nitrates. In fact, that has one of the highest nitrate of any green that's out there, even more nitrates than beets, which have been studied extensively. So he started eating arugula, a handful from a bag, three times a day. He also, more importantly, cut back his fats in the diet. And he was very, very motivated. At 55, he couldn't walk.
0: Oh,
1: he was already
0: my,
1: on all the medicines. The other doctors had sort of given up hope. So he started doing that, cut back his fat. I said, let's do a 10-day trial. So we did this for 10 days. And I sent him to some websites. And for those interested, there's a great website at plantpurenation.com that gives excellent suggestions on how to get this started for 10 days. He did that for 10 days.
0: Uh-huh.
1: He came back and he says, you know what? I was able to walk a lot better this week than last week. What else can I do? I said, well, you got the fat out. You got your nitrates. Then I want you to continue to walk till the pain hurts and stop.
0: Mm.
1: And do that 10 to 15 times a day. So he started exercising. Well, when we exercise, when we move our circulation, even just a little bit, that blood moving through the artery seems to be very helpful. Now, he was already drinking enough water every day, didn't have to work on that. He was already working on rest. But the next thing we worked on is mental stress.
0: Hmm.
1: A lot of people don't realize how stress hurts our arteries. Well, when we're under stress, our body makes adrenaline, which makes the arteries smaller.
0: Right.
1: Adrenaline makes the blood pressure go up, which hurts the endothelium.
0: Sure.
1: We also make chemicals called cortisol. We also make chemicals of inflammation, and all of this damages the endothelium, so the endothelium doesn't work as well. So I said, well, here's one place to start. Why don't you start deep breathing, 10 minutes at least three times a day? He did that for a couple weeks, and you know, all of a sudden he could walk 6 minutes without having pain.
0: Oh, wow.
1: And I was very excited because he was actually doing these things. He was actually, and this took the first 4, 5, 6 months. And I said, well, do you want to take the next step? And he said, yes. I said, well, anything that lowers stress is going to help the arteries. You've learned about food stress and getting rid of animals and fat that caused the problem in the first place. You've learned about making the arteries bigger and some of these other lifestyle changes. But are you willing to do a little bit more about mental stress? And he says, well, I didn't think of it that way. And I said, well, there's science. And I asked him about his belief system. You know, there's science that says that people that have a belief system that gets into worship, that lowers the stress on the body at a genetic level. So we talked a little bit about his belief system. And yes, he had come from a belief system in the past, but was no longer practicing his belief system. I said, well, why don't you? He came from a Christian home. I said, well, why don't we get involved in Christianity again? So we started educating him on how to worship. You know, he started reading his Bible. He learned how to pray. He started making worship a part of every day, realizing that God is the ultimate healer. He didn't have to worry about this angina all the time, that he was going to give it to a higher power. And guess what? His angina continued to improve.
0: Wow.
1: Well, I told him about my trip to the Cleveland Clinic with Dr. Esselstyn, who wrote a really great book called Reversing Heart Disease. It's about 2007 when he wrote that book, right, about 10 years ago. Yeah. And it was all about plant-based nutrition, but I told him that there's so much more than that. And as he did this over the months and months that followed, his angina started to go away. And I'm glad to say that now he can walk 3 or 4 miles at a time without any angina at all. He's not to have any treatment that's needed since then. This has been going on for 6 years now. The story gets even better than Henry. Henry came to me after doing this for a while. He says, you know, now that I'm eating a plant-based diet, no fats, I've learned how to worship and depend on God and get the stress out of my life as I've started to exercise more. Is it possible for me to be off some medicines? And I said, well, let's give it a try. So he was eating the greens every day, making tons of nitrate. So we stopped his nitroglycerin. Uh-huh. Didn't need it anymore. His blood pressure was perfect. So we stopped one of his blood pressure medicines. Didn't need it anymore. So we slowly now, we're still in the weaning process. We've been able to wean off some of the medicines, which was decreasing the workload of his heart. So the nitrates, the stress reduction, the exercise, the lifestyle changes, the belief systems, the whole gamut, he was able to grow new blood vessels, make the ones that were blocked bigger, and actually remove plaque in his arteries. So I said, listen, I have this stress test that we did a few years ago, and it was positive. It showed that the part of the heart's not getting. Would you be interested in doing a stress test again? And he said, boy, would I ever. So, you know, he wasn't having problems. There's really no reason to do it other than just to prove our point.
0: Right.
1: But he got on the treadmill, walked 10 minutes, and all of the previous parts that used to not have blood got enough blood.
0: Oh, wow.
1: Now, Dr. Esselstyn has proved this has been the case in his research, but now I had a case firsthand that we went through the steps one step at a time, and it was possible in his case to reverse his heart disease, improve his symptoms, and he didn't need any more procedures, which was impossible to do at that point. So I tell my patients, you know, procedures are to treat symptoms. Yeah. And you have to have pretty serious symptoms to do the procedure. But then after that, we want to get at the cause. We want to look at the stressors. We want to look at the diet. We want to look at the belief systems. And then if we work on that one step at a time, that gives us our best bet to improve our lives and also get on the right page. Does this all make sense to you, Charles?
0: Oh, my. It makes marvelous sense. And listener, if you are someone who is suffering this way or you know someone who is suffering this way, there's your prescription. There it is. What that man did with Dr. Markham's guidance was save his life. He saved his own life by making these choices. And Dr. Markham, I happen to know that everything you told him, God has told us to do that in the Bible. Worship and what we're supposed to eat and how we're supposed to exercise and how we're supposed to lower our stress. God's biblical prescription is right there. You turned him from the world prescriptions to the heavenly prescriptions, and it literally saved his life. What a wonderful, wonderful story that is.
1: And I just want to thank my patient for allowing me to share this story today. There's a lot of articles out there and a lot of information that might not be accurate, but the stories that I get from the patients that follow some of the prescriptions in the Bible, that is the absolutely best way to go in treating and preventing disease.
0: Amen, Dr. Markham. 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
1: In the book Memory Gems, Jimmy tells of a lifelong friend by the name of Ed. Having close friends is one of the great privileges of life. They had spent a lot of time together, then cancer came into Ed's life. It was at a funeral for Jimmy's mother that he and Ed met personally for the last time. Jimmy called Ed a few days later, and Ed told Jimmy not to worry about him. Ed had made things right with God and encouraged Jimmy to do the same so they could one day spend time together again. You see, the person who believes in Jesus and in the power of His resurrection has a wonderful hope. It isn't something drummed up to lean on. It isn't something people turn to when the chips are down. It is a hope we carry with us because of the death, burial, and resurrection of Jesus. By rising from the dead, He overcame death and the grave. And by believing in Jesus, you can overcome it too. This is Rod Bieber with Seed Time and Harvest.

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1: Probably without any doubt, you and I are living in probably one of the darkest periods of Earth's history, the midnight hour. And the Bible says that Christ will come at the midnight hour. That doesn't necessarily mean physically, but it will be a time of darkness as far as the earth is concerned. And you remember the statement that says, "And at midnight, a cry was heard, behold, the bridegroom is coming, go out to meet him." Certainly, morally, it's midnight across the earth. Morality has sunk to a great low. Mankind today doesn't seem to have anything that gives them guidance or direction in their life and all. When we take a look, as we did the other night, to the resources as far as the world is concerned and some of the things that are absolutely necessary for life, we're running out of. And so we've reached a very, very low period or dark period in Earth's history. And it says that he will come back at midnight. And it speaks of the watchman given the call. And they ask him the question, "Watchman, what of the night? Watchman, what of the night? What is it about the night?" And he gives a rather strange answer. Listen to this. "And the watchman said, the morning comes and also the night. The morning comes and also the night." How can you have morning and night both coming at the same time? Because that's what he says. The morning comes and also the night. Both of them come at the same time. Well, it happens simply this way, folks. At the coming of Jesus, it's the dawning of eternal day for the saved, and it's the settling in of eternal night for the lost. All happen at the same time. Here. So, watchmen, what of the night? That Jesus Christ is coming back. It's going to dawn to eternal day, never again to face what we have faced on this old earth for 6,000 years. Never again will that happen. But he's coming to set up his kingdom that'll last forever. The thing that bothers me, thing that I guess disturbs me as much as anything, is I hear people say, "Oh, we don't know when the Lord's coming back." Why, it could be 1,000 years from now. Or they'll say, "Oh, don't you know that the Lord's going to come back like a thief in the night?" Well, let me tell you something. And you can write this down, you can put it in your book. If Christ comes back as a thief in the night, to you or to me, you're lost. You're lost. I want you to listen clearly to what the Scripture says about this. "But concerning the times and the seasons, brethren, I have no need that I should write to you." Now, Paul's writing out, and he says here in 1 Thessalonians 5, he said, "Concerning the times and the seasons, I really don't need to write to you about this. But listen to his admonition as he continues. For you yourselves know perfectly that the day of the Lord so comes as a thief in the night." And I have people say, "See, right there it says that he's coming back as a thief in the night. That's what it says right there." The problem is, that's where they quit reading. You got to read on. Listen to what it has to say. "For when they say peace and safety, then sudden destruction comes upon them as labor pains upon a pregnant woman, and they shall not escape." Said, it's going to come. They won't be expected, but it's going to come upon them when they're least expecting it. And then Paul says, "But you, brethren, are not in darkness that day should overtake you as a thief." Paul says, "No, you're not in darkness. That day's not to come upon you as a thief in the night. Listen, you are all sons of the light and sons of the day. We're not of night nor of darkness." That's not where we are. That's not to come upon you or me. So when the admonition is given, that you and I are to watch. We're to wait. I can tell you for sure, if a thief is coming to my house, you better believe I'm going to be waiting and watching. See? And that's what you and I are supposed to be doing concerning the coming of the Lord. We're supposed to be waiting, and we're supposed to be watching for the coming of the Lord. Therefore, let us not sleep as others do, but let us, what? Watch and be sober. In other words, I need to spend time in this book. I need to be watching what's taking place. Dear friends, let me tell you something. Get into the prophecies of God's Word. Get into those and find out about those prophecies, and get them in your mind and in your heart so you know what is happening. In fact, I'll assure you, if you'll spend time in the book, and particularly in the prophecies, it should be like you watching a play take place. And you should know every actor and exactly what's going to happen, so that as it goes on, you know exactly what's taking place. And you can do that by understanding the prophecies of God's Word. You can know where we are. You can know what's happening and what's taking place, that we should watch and be ready for the coming of the Lord. It's not to come upon you or to me as a thief in the night. We're children of light and of day, and we are to know what is happening and taking place. Watch therefore, for you do not know when the master of the house is coming. No, we don't know that. We don't know when he's coming back. We don't know, as it says here, it may be at evening, at midnight, at the crowing of the rooster, or in the morning. We don't know when he's going to come. Don't know the day. We don't know the hour. But dear friend, that doesn't mean that you and I are not to know that it is near, even at the door. That we are to know. I don't know the day, I don't know the hour, but I should know that it's near, even the door, lest coming suddenly he find you sleeping. And what I say to you, I say to all what? Watch. Be ready. Be looking for the coming of the Lord, watching and waiting for him to come back. That's what we're supposed to be doing. The problem is, too many people aren't watching. Too many people are going about their daily activities really not concerned with what's taking place in the world. But if the servant says in his heart, my master is delaying his coming, and begins to beat the male and female servants and to eat and drink and be drunk, the master of the servant will come on a day when he is not looking for him. Okay, he's not coming back. But the master shows up when he's not looking for him, and at an hour when he's not aware, and will cut him in two and appoint him his portion with the unbelievers. Now listen carefully, because there's some admonition here that applies to you and to me. And the servant who knew his master's will, the servant that what? Knew his master's will, okay, and did not prepare himself or do according to his will, shall be beaten with many stripes. Do you know what God's will is? Do you know what God's will is? You should. I mean, that's not something you can't know. God's will, dear friend, is that you're in his kingdom. God's will is that you to be saved. That's what God wants. That's what Christ came to do. So you and I can know God's will for it. His will is that we're saved. His will is also that you share. That you share what you have. That's God's will. That you tell somebody else. That you and I are witnesses of his grace. And therefore, God's will is that we share with other people. That's God's will. And it says that you and I are to do His will. Now listen as it goes on here. But he who didn't know, yet committed things deserving of stripes, shall be beaten with what? Few stripes. Person who didn't know, didn't understand, says he'll be beaten with few stripes. For everyone to whom much is given, from him much will be required. And to whom much has been committed of him, they will ask the more. You understand? Do you understand that you have a knowledge concerning this book that other people don't? And that as Christians, you and I have the responsibility of sharing that with other people? That's what it's talking about. And since you have a knowledge of that, God will hold you accountable for that. Because you knew and you didn't share. And tonight I'd just like to say a word. They're out here in the television audience, people that are watching by television or maybe listening over the radio. There may be some ministers out there, men who studied God's word, men who called to the ministry, and they know they were called to the ministry, and they've spent time studying God's word, and they have left the ministry, and they're gone out and they're making a living some other way. They're more concerned about making money than they are preaching the word. I just like to tell you, dear friend, you have a heavy responsibility upon you because you know what the book says. And God has called you to do that, and you need to be back in preaching God's word. We're down at the time when the Lord's coming back, and we need to be prepared for the coming of the Lord. And dear friend, you're responsible for that. And I'll take it a step farther. There may be some Bible teachers out there. Teachers that have taught God's word, maybe in a college or in some school, and you've done that and you've left that and you're not teaching God's word anymore. Dear friend, God has called you to teach God's word. You cannot just pass it up. You have been given much, and much of you will be required. And you and I need to come back and follow the book and preach it and prepare for the coming of the Lord. It's what God called us to do. And I'll take us farther. There's some laymen who are very, very qualified to be out and witnessing concerning God's word that are not doing it. And dear friend, you have been given much, and much will be required of you. You need to be proclaiming God's word. That is a responsibility that you and I have to tell people about the coming of Jesus Christ and prepare them for that day. The Bible talks about 10 virgins. Those 10 virgins are there to meet the Lord, to meet the bridegroom. Then the kingdom of heaven shall be likened to 10 virgins who took their lamps and went out to meet the bridegroom. Gone out to meet the bridegroom. And there's a lot of people, folks, that they're in this very situation. They came in and they found the truth of God's word, and they opened up their hearts and they saw things they had never seen before in God's word, and the truth warmed their heart and they rejoiced in it and they accepted it, and they were telling everybody about what they heard and what they learned and rejoicing in it. And then it says, now 5 of them were wise and 5 of them were foolish. Those who were foolish took their lamps and took no oil with them. But the wise took oil in their vessels with their lamps. Now, you have to get some things clear here. We're talking about five wise and five foolish. We're not talking about five church members and five non-believers. We're not talking about that. These are all believers. These are all people who have accepted the Lord Jesus Christ. These are all people who believe God's word. These are not people that haven't done that. They've done those things. But five of them didn't take any oil in their lamp. While the bridegroom was what? Delayed. Now, you see, it came in. They accepted the message. They were excited. They believed it. They were sharing it with everybody. But the bridegroom delayed his coming, and they got discouraged. And so they slumbered and they slept. Slumbered and they slept. Just ask yourself, where are you in that picture? Are you slumbering and sleeping? Or am I ready for the Lord to come? What I am telling you this evening is you are living in the midnight hour. That I am telling you. You're living in the midnight hour. You're living at the time when the Lord is going to come. And you and I should be actively prepared for his coming. And at midnight the cry was heard, "Behold, the bridegroom is coming. Go out to meet him." I ask you, how can the signs of the time be shouting any louder than they are today? How can that take place? Telling us that the Lord's coming. We need to be telling people about it. We need to be preaching it. We need to be witnessing concerning the Lord. All 10 of these virgins went out to meet him. All 10 of them did. Then all those virgins rose and trimmed their lamps. All 10 of them did. Not just five. All 10 of them went out to meet him. And the foolish said to the wise, "Give us some of your oil, for our lamps are going out. Give us some of your oil, for our lamps are going out." But the wise answered, saying, "No, lest there should not be enough for us and you, but go rather to those who sell and buy for yourself." You see, dear friend, nobody can do it for you. Your wife is not going to get you into the kingdom. Or your husband is not going to get you into the kingdom. You got to do it yourself. Yourself. Go and buy for yourself. Of course, we know that the oil referred to here is the Holy Spirit. And our next series, we're going to be talking about the Holy Spirit and how that fits in there. And I'll be sharing with you some things on this very point here in the next series. But dear friend, they didn't have the Holy Spirit. Oh, they were believers. They had accepted Christ. They attended church. They went out to meet the bridegroom. They did all those things, but they didn't have enough oil. They didn't have enough oil, and that is a real problem. And we'll talk about that when we talk about the Holy Spirit and the series on it. And while they went to buy, the bridegroom came, and those who were ready went in with him to the wedding, and the door was shut. While they went to buy, the bridegroom came. I hope that you won't find yourself short. I hope you won't say, "Oh, I missed it." You see, what's happened here, folks, is these five foolish virgins, their religious experience was superficial. That's the problem. It was superficial. It wasn't deep. It didn't have the anointing of the Holy Spirit. It didn't have the oil. And they missed it. And while they were out trying to find this, the bridegroom came, and those five wise virgins went in. And afterwards, the other virgins came also, saying, "Lord, Lord, open to us. Open the door. Let us in." Most terrible words in Scripture, folks. I do not know of any words worse than the next ones. And he answered and said, "Assuredly, I say to you, I do not know you. I do not know you." Door was not open. They were not allowed in. You and I, folks, I plead with you. Now is the time. Now is the time to get serious about the coming of Jesus Christ. You and I need to realize that the things that we see happening all around us are shouting out that Jesus is coming back. We need to be prepared. I said to you the other night, it says, "Watch therefore, for you know neither the day nor the hour in which the Son of Man is coming." You don't know when he's coming back. We're not told that. We'll never know that. But I need to be ready. I need to be watching, looking for him to come. So I said to you that night, how can you know? How can you know that I'm ready for Jesus to come? How can I know that? Well, I shared something with you. I told you, if you are right with God today, you are ready for Christ should he come today. Okay, if you're right with the Lord right now, then you're ready for Christ to come if he'd come today. But I ask you, what about your neighbor next door? Have you talked to them? Do you even know their name? I mean, you have a responsibility to talk to them, to say something to them, to invite them. That's the responsibility that you and I have. How? How can I be ready for Jesus to come? I'd like to share with you how you can be ready. Jesus said, "Let not your heart be troubled." That's very, very comforting, folks. When Christ says, "Don't let your heart be troubled. You believe in God, believe also in me." So if you want to be ready for Christ to come, then you must believe in Christ and accept him. I must accept him as my personal Savior. And let me tell you, that's not difficult. That's not hard to do. God's not asking you to climb some mountain. He's not asking you to go to the moon. All that you and I have to do is to come to him. In fact, this is what the Scripture says. "For whoever calls on the name of the Lord shall be" what? Saved. How difficult is that? To call on the name of the Lord. If tonight you know that you're lost, you know that if Jesus was to come right now, you would not make it into God's kingdom, you would be lost, then I ask you, call on the name of the Lord. You remember Peter out there trying to walk on the water, doing pretty good until he took his eyes off the Lord and he began to look at the waves. And by the way, waves can get very, very high on the Sea of Galilee. In fact, waves can get as high as 14 feet on the Sea of Galilee. So it was in the midst of a storm that Peter was walking on the water. And it says this, "But when he saw the wind was boisterous, he was afraid and began to sink, and he cried out saying" what? "Lord, save me." And what did Jesus do? reached down, got him by the hand, picked him up. You see, the Lord's wanting to save you. He's not wanting to keep you out of God's kingdom. Why do we come up with these terrible ideas that God's trying to keep people out of his kingdom? No, he's not trying to do that. He's trying to get you in. He's trying to invite you and saying, come. And it says that if you and I will call on the Lord, then he'll save us. And so tonight, if you want to be ready for the coming of Jesus Christ, then, dear friend, call on the name of the Lord. Reach out in faith. Take hold of the promise that's given. And it says you'll be saved. Secondly, if you want to be saved, then surrender your life to Christ each day. Cause me to hear your loving kindness in the morning, for in you do I trust. Cause me to know the way in which I should walk, for I lift up my soul to you. You see, I need to surrender my life to Christ every day. When I get up in the morning, right then and there, I need to commit my life to the Lord. Sure, you've accepted him as your personal Savior, but I need to walk with him day by day, dear friend, and I need to surrender my life to him so the Holy Spirit can do its work in my life. That's necessary. There is no such thing as somebody surrendering their life to the Lord each day and missing heaven. Doesn't work that way, dear friend. That person who commits his life to the Lord every day will be in heaven. Okay? And you and I need to do that. People say to me, well, Brother Cox, how do you surrender? How do you surrender? What do you mean when you say surrender? Well, there's an excellent example in the Bible of what surrender is. There was a king of Israel, not a good king, probably one of the worst. His name was Ahab. He wasn't a good king. And because he did not follow the Lord, he didn't have the Lord's protection. And the king of Syria, Ben-Hadad, came down to overthrow the country of Israel. And it says this, then he sent messengers into the city to Ahab, king of Israel, that Ben-Hadad sent these messengers, and said to him, thus says Ben-Hadad, now listen, your silver and your gold are mine, your loveliest wives and children are mine. That's quite a letter. Got a letter and said, everything you have belongs to me. It's mine. And the king of Israel answered and said, my lord, O king, just as you say, I and all that I have are yours. That is surrender. That's surrender. When I will take and surrender everything that I have to the Lord. And I must do that, folks, each morning. I must surrender to him and say, here, it's yours. Give me guidance. Give me direction today. And I'm talking to you about how to be ready to meet the Lord. And let me tell you a little secret. 5 minutes of prayer in the morning will save a half of our confession at night. So take the time in the morning to talk to the Lord, pray to him. And then when you get up and start through the day, the scripture gives you this counsel. As you therefore have received Christ Jesus the Lord, so what? Walk in him. Rooted and built up in him and established in the faith as you have been taught, abounding in it with thanksgiving. It says that you and I must walk as he walked. He who says he abides in him ought himself also to walk just as he walked. So I must walk as Christ walked. I must follow his steps. That means that sometimes that's not an easy way to go. Sometimes that's hard. But I have to trust him. I have to believe in him. I have to follow him. And if I do that, he will lead me and guide me. But dear friends, you have been given much. Therefore, much will be required of you. And therefore, walk with him. Follow him day by day. And then it just simply says, but without faith, it is impossible to please him. For he who comes to God must believe that he is, and that he's a rewarder of those who what? Diligently seek him. You see, I must learn to walk by faith. For whatever is born of God overcomes the world, and this is the victory that overcomes the world, our faith. I must learn to walk day by faith. And faith requires me to move out in areas where I am uncomfortable. Rather interesting, I was flying on a plane, Southwest, and if you remember, Southwest right at the front has some seats that face each other, if you've ever flown. And I happened to be sitting in one of those, and so there was two people inside each side of me and three across right in front of me. And when I sat down, this man, he was talking about a book he had just read. I mean, he was all excited about this book he had read, and he's going on about what a wonderful book it was. And the title of the book was, Who Stole My Cheese? That was the name of it. And he pulled out the book, and it wasn't very big, just a little book. And he went on raving about how wonderful it was. And I don't know why he turned to me, but he said, would you like to read it? Handed it to me, and the flight was a couple-hour flight. And I said, sure. And so he handed me the book, and so I read it. And when I finished, I gave it back to him, said I really enjoyed it. And what the book was about, folks, was about stepping out of your comfort zone. You know, not being in your comfort zone, and how it's necessary for you to step out of your comfort zone in order to grow. See? And I said, fine, I really enjoyed it. It was a good book. And I reached into my attaché case and picked up a book on scripture, on prophecy. And I turned to him and I said, here's a little book I think you'd enjoy. He said, oh, no. And he absolutely would not take that book, folks. You see, he read that book and it did him no good because he was not willing to come out of his comfort zone at all. Just drew the line. You see, you and I, by faith, must be willing to get out of the comfort zone. I must walk by faith. That's required. And if I do that, God will lead in a special way. Christ had just walked into the city of Capernaum. And as he walked into the city of Capernaum, he was met by a soldier, a centurion. And this centurion soldier was pleading with him. He said, my servant's sick. He's paralyzed. He's dying. Would you heal him? And Jesus said, come. He said, let's go to your house and I'll heal him. That's what Christ said to him. And the centurion said to him, sir, that's not necessary. He said, I'm a soldier under authority. He said, I have servants under me. And he said, I tell them where to go and they go. And I tell them when to come and they come. And he said, all you need to do is speak the word, and my servant will be healed. And Jesus looked at the crowd and said, I haven't seen faith like this in Israel. And it says, Then Jesus said to the centurion, "Go your way. As you have believed, so let it be done for you." And his servant was healed that same hour. Servant was healed that same hour. You see, when you walk by faith, then God can do special things for you. Did you know that? If you don't walk by faith, God can't do that. But if you walk by faith, he can do special things for you. When the Iron Curtain came down, and we had an opportunity to go to Russia, over to a place called Vladivostok. I had never been to Russia. I can't speak the language. I didn't know a soul in Vladivostok. But the invitation was there to go do something. It was even given by some people outside of Russia, not in Russia and all. And so a friend of mine by the name of Steve Gifford and I decided we would go over to Vladivostok, see what we could do. We felt the Lord had opened the door that we ought to go. And so we got on a plane, flew to Vladivostok, got off the plane, didn't know a soul. Couldn't speak a word of Russian. And we just began to inquire around there, and finally we found a fellow who could speak some English, and we told him what we were needing, and he was able to get a taxi cab lined up for us, and we told him we'd like to go to the Seventh Adventist Church. Fortunately, the taxi cab driver knew where it was, and we got in the cab and went to the church and got there, and it was closed. Wasn't anybody there. But there was a sign up in which this interpreter read for us, and it said that the Adventist church met there and also the Baptist church met there. And it said the Baptists were going to have a meeting that night. And so Steve and I went, and we got there, and nobody could speak to us. In fact, you know, they hadn't seen anybody from the United States. They had some real questions about us, who we were and why we were there and all that kind of stuff. And anyhow, we inquired about it, and we found out that the Adventist church had a meeting the next night. But the caretaker of the church, who was a member of the Adventist church, was there. And we visited with him a little bit. And much to our sorrow, we found out that the pastor of the church was gone and would be gone for 30 days. And that was not good news to us at all. Anyhow, we went back the next night. Got there. There was 120 people there in church. All of them was gray-headed. Every one of them. All of them gray-headed. Nobody, I mean, not one of them spoke English. Not a one. And we tried to talk to them and all. We just didn't get anywhere, you know. And we finally found out that the pastor's wife was still there. And so a couple offered to take us over to her house. And we went over to visit her and see what we could find out. Got there, and she couldn't speak any English either. And so the door was closed every way we turned. I mean, just couldn't get anywhere. And we went back and was at the hotel where we were staying. And I told Steve, I said, "Steve, there's only two planes out of here. There's one on Sunday and there's one on Wednesday." And I said, "I know we're scheduled to take the one on Wednesday, but I think we ought to see if we can get the one out on Sunday."

0: and how we went to church Sabbath. Got there, same 120 people. Nobody spoke in English. There we sat. Couldn't understand a thing that was going on all the way through Sabbath school. Church started. We were just sitting there. Door opened, and in came a young man, black-headed, with Italian features, the exact one I had seen in the dream. I poked Steve, and I said, "Steve, there he is." And he went over and sat down, and a little bit this Russian woman went over and spoke to him. And he came over and talked to us and spoke to us in English. And I said, "Let's go outside." And we went outside and introduced myself, and he introduced himself. And I said, "What are you doing here?" And he said, "I don't know what I'm doing here." And I said, "Well, why are you?" He said, "I don't know why I'm here." He said, "I don't go to church here." He said, "I go to church across town, clear on the other side of town." He said, "I just felt like I should be here." And he said, "We have a whole group of young people that meet over there." And dear friend, we went with him back over and met with this group of young people. We're able to go back and train 10 different groups of young people to share the gospel there in Vladivostok. You see, but what I'm trying to get across to you folks is you got to step out in faith. You cannot stay in your comfort zone all the time and make it. It's required that you and I, by faith, walk with him. And as we're coming down to the coming of Jesus Christ, it's going to require that you and I more and more step out in faith. That we have to witness, we have to proclaim that Jesus Christ is coming back. And we need to be telling men and women to prepare for that coming, to get their lives ready, because Christ is coming. And so, if you want to be right with the Lord, believe in Jesus Christ. Give him your heart. Accept him as your Savior. Surrender your life to him. Day by day, put it in his hands. Walk with him. Walk with him. Follow him. And then, dear friend, follow him by faith. And you and I will have the privilege of walking with him into his kingdom. So tonight, are you ready for Jesus to come?
1: 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Ready.

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1: Psalm 133, a song of ascents of David. Behold, how good and how pleasant it is for brethren to dwell together in unity. It is like the precious oil upon the head, running down on the beard of Aaron, running down on the edge of his garments. It is like the dew of Hermon, descending upon the mountains of Zion. For there the Lord commanded the blessing, life forevermore.
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1: The Epistle of Paul to the Colossians. Paul, an apostle of Jesus Christ, by the will of God, and Timothy our brother, to the saints and faithful brethren in Christ who are in Colossae. Grace to you, and peace from God our Father and the Lord Jesus Christ. We give thanks to the God and Father of our Lord Jesus Christ, praying always for you, since we heard of your faith in Christ Jesus and of your love for all the saints, because of the hope which is laid up for you in heaven, of which you heard before in the word of the truth of the gospel, which has come to you, as it has also in all the world, and is bringing forth fruit, as it is also among you since the day you heard and knew the grace of God in truth, as you also learned from Epaphras, our dear fellow servant, who is a faithful

minister of Christ on your behalf, who also declared to us your love in the Spirit. For this reason we also, since the day we heard it, do not cease to pray for you, and to ask that you may be filled with the knowledge of His will in all wisdom and spiritual understanding, that you may walk worthy of the Lord, fully pleasing Him, being fruitful in every good work and increasing in the knowledge of God, strengthened with all might according to His glorious power, for all patience and long-suffering with joy, giving thanks to the Father who has qualified us to be partakers of the inheritance of the saints in the light. He has delivered us from the power of darkness and conveyed us into the kingdom of the Son of His love, in whom we have redemption through His blood, the forgiveness of sins. He is the image of the invisible God, the firstborn over all creation. For by Him all things were created that are in heaven and that are on earth, visible and invisible, whether thrones or dominions or principalities or powers. All things were created through Him and for Him. And He is before all things, and in Him all things consist. And He is the head of the body, the church, who is the beginning, the firstborn from the dead, that in all things He may have the preeminence. For it pleased the Father that in Him all the fullness should dwell, and by Him to reconcile all things to Himself, by Him, whether things on earth or things in heaven, having made peace through the blood of His cross. And you, who once were alienated and enemies in your mind by wicked works, yet now He has reconciled, in the body of His flesh through death, to present you holy and blameless and above reproach in His sight. If indeed you continue in the faith, grounded and steadfast, and are not moved away from the hope of the gospel which you heard, which was preached to every creature under heaven, of which I, Paul, became a minister, I now rejoice in my sufferings for you, and fill up in my flesh what is lacking in the afflictions of Christ, for the sake of His body, which is the church, of which I became a minister according to the stewardship from God, which was given to me for you, to fulfill the word of God, the mystery which has been hidden from ages and from generations, but now has been revealed to His saints. To them God willed to make known what are the riches of the glory of this mystery among the Gentiles, which is Christ in you, the hope of glory. Him we preach, warning every man and teaching every man in all wisdom, that we may present every man perfect in Christ Jesus. To this end I also labor, striving according to His working, which works in me mightily.

You've been listening to the Word of God, today's reading of a section of the Holy Scriptures. All 66 books of Scripture are given by inspiration of God and are profitable for doctrine, for reproof, for correction, for instruction in righteousness, that the man of God may be perfect, thoroughly furnished unto all good works. 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

0: Here now is H.M.S. Richards, the voice of prophecy speaker, whose subject is, Or Else.
1: Those of us who have heard the late Gypsy Smith preach remember with what earnestness and winsomeness he appealed to human hearts. At the close of one of his meetings, a Christian was trying to lead another man to Christ. He had read John 3:16 and Romans 10:9, If thou shalt confess with thy mouth the Lord Jesus, and shalt believe in thine heart that God hath raised him from the dead, thou shalt be saved. He had also read 1 John 1:9, If we confess our sins, he is faithful and just to forgive us our sins and to cleanse us from all unrighteousness. Then he asked the man, Do you believe all that? Yes, I do. The Christian said, Then you're saved. No, I'm not, the man replied. Read Isaiah 55:7. And the man with the Bible read, Let the wicked forsake his way, and the unrighteous man his thoughts, and let him return unto the Lord, and he will have mercy upon him, and to our God, for he will abundantly pardon. Now, said the unsaved man, I'm that wicked person, that unrighteous man. I have to forsake my sin and my wicked thoughts, and I must turn from my own way and come back to God's way. Down deep in my heart there's a cherished sin. I'm hugging it, and I'm not willing to give it up. My own common sense tells me I cannot be saved till I surrender. Commenting on this, Gypsy Smith said, That was the best sermon on repentance I've ever heard in all my life. Certainly there must be repentance, or we can never find salvation. 70 times the urgency and the need of repentance are emphasized in the New Testament. Jesus said, Except ye repent, ye shall all likewise perish. Luke 13:3. But someone says, Where did you get that strange title for your message today? Or else. It's right here in Revelation, 2nd chapter, 16th verse. Repent or else, I will come unto thee quickly and will fight against thee with the sword of my mouth. This was a special warning given to Christians who were compromising with the world. Read a few of the preceding verses. You'll see that God is referring to the ancient prophet Balaam. We find the story in the book of Numbers, chapters 22 to 25. Balaam apparently was a good man, but he's really typical of the compromising, easygoing Christian. He believed the word of God, but he was willing to put his feet under the table of the wicked King Balak. When he was offered a large sum of money to curse God's people, he tried his best to do it, but God changed this experience into a blessing. He was willing to compromise for money and high position. We're told that he actually taught the unbelieving king to corrupt the children of Israel by intermarriage and by offering sacrifice to idols. One of the greatest sins of every age has been the Christian's compromise with worldly practices, the union of the church with the world. The Apostle Paul says, What concord hath Christ with Belial, that means with the devil, or with the world? Or what part hath he that believeth with an infidel? And what agreement hath the temple of God with idols? For ye are the temple of the living God, as God hath said, I will dwell in them and walk in them, and I will be their God, and they shall be my people. Wherefore, come out from among them, and be ye separate, saith the Lord, and touch not the unclean thing, and I will receive you, and will be a father unto you, and ye shall be my sons and daughters, saith the Lord Almighty. 2 Corinthians 6:15 and onward. When this same prophet Balaam attempted to go against the plain will of the Lord and curse God's people in order to receive a large financial reward, an angel met him with a drawn sword and warned him of coming doom. Later on, after he had persisted in his apostasy and had taught the pagan king how to seduce the Israelites from their worship of the true God and actually succeeded in causing a great apostasy and destruction among them, he himself, apostate believer that he was, met his own doom at the edge of the sword, and you'll read it in Numbers 31, verse 8. In spite of repeated warnings, he did not repent and finally met his doom. So, in our text, we find the warning from Christ, Repent or else. I will come unto thee quickly and will fight against thee with the sword of my mouth. Revelation 2:16. This must be a reference to the angel of the Lord confronting Balaam with a drawn sword when he was on his way to curse Israel. It was a prophecy of the sword by which he and the seduced Israelites later fell. Here in our text, the spiritual Balaamites are to be smitten with the Lord's spiritual sword. What's that? None other than the sword of God's word, the sword of his mouth. In Isaiah 11:4 we read, "He shall smite the earth with the rod of his mouth, and with the breath of his lips shall he slay the wicked." Is it not time to repent of the cold, worldly, compromising spirit that besets so many of us? How can people go on expecting the blessing of God while they still hold on to the world with one hand? How can a man talk for God and live for the devil and yet expect to enter heaven? Think of Balaam, the compromising prophet. He prophesied for God, he preached for God, and the people who worshiped God. But he was not ready to become an out-and-out supporter of either the man who hired him or of the Lord who warned him. He tried to combine the ways of the heathen with the ways of the Lord. He was a fence walker, a balancer. He wanted the best part of both, the good and the evil. Balaam symbolizes the so-called broad-minded, yes, the very broad-minded. Philosophically, he was a syncretist. He tried to mix everything up together and make it look good. But such a thing would have meant the end of the faith of Israel. And it will mean the end of Christianity today if it's continued. As someone has said, the modern follower of Balaam has an air of urbanity. He looks very modern, very sophisticated. He's the cosmopolitan who becomes spiritually a jellyfish. In it all, he betrays the integrity of his own soul and the integrity of the Christian religion. What multitudes of people need to hear today is the call of Joshua, who said to the people of his time, "Choose you this day whom ye will serve. But as for me and my house, we will serve the Lord." Joshua 24:15. It was compromise with the state and with the pagan practices that brought the church into the great apostasy of the Dark Ages. It was compromise that brought ecclesiasticism into the church, destroyed the life of faith. Apostate Christianity and the ancient pagan Roman state were united in adulterous union. The emperors claimed to be Christians and by force compelled acceptance of religious doctrines. Persecution was the result. Christianity was poured into the grooves of pagan rites, images, idols, and ceremonies. Let me put the question directly to you, radio listener. Are you willing to be separated to God, to Christ? Are you willing to be his child? It's not always easy from a human standpoint. It means something to be a Christian. It means a change of life. It means a turning away from sinful things. It often means to be different, and that may be the hardest of all. But here's the word of Christ, the warning of Christ. Repent, or else I will come unto thee quickly. Repent, or else suffer the consequences. Thousands of church members need to hear the message, repent or else. A simple soul back in the days of American slavery is credited with this definition of repentance. Repentance is being so sorry for sin that you quit sinning. And after all, theologians have really been unable to add anything to amplify that definition. They may use technical words and high-sounding phrases, but it's doubtful if they can improve upon it. As the writer in the Christian Endeavor World puts it, conviction is not repentance. It's one thing to be awakened at 5 o'clock in the morning. It's another thing to get up. How true that is. Repentance is a part of conversion. Conversion is change, coming over into God's side. On our part, it includes faith, repentance, confession of Christ, obedience represented in baptism and other acts commanded by God. Then the Lord does his part. And we are born again, not by the will of man, John 1:13, but by the word of God which liveth and abideth forever, 1 Peter 1:23. Unless we repent, Jesus said, we will perish, Luke 13:3. Why? Because we have not been converted, not born again, not redeemed. We are resisting the Spirit of God. The doctrine of repentance is very important. John the Baptist came preaching repentance. Matthew 3:2. It was also the very keynote of Jesus' message, as we read in Matthew 4:17. From that time, Jesus began to preach and say, repent, for the kingdom of heaven is at hand. When our Savior sent his disciples out to preach. They went out and preached that men should repent. Mark 6:12. Repentance was the central theme of the preaching in the old days of the Christian faith, friends. When we cease preaching repentance, we have no right to preach. Repentance is an absolute necessity for our salvation. My radio friend, have you repented of your sins? Repent or else. What we need to see and experience in our hearts is real repentance. It is only through real repentance, humble, true repentance, that we receive peace of heart. William Dawson once told a story that illustrates this fact. At a certain revival meeting, a lad who was used to the old-fashioned Methodist ways went home after a service and said to his mother, "John so-and-so is under conviction and seeking peace, but he won't find it tonight, Mother." "Why, William?" "Because he's down on only one knee, Mother. He'll never find peace until he's down on both knees." Well, that's the idea. Until we are really humbled before our sins, until we get down before God in true repentance and confession, we shall not find peace. Of course, it's not merely an attitude of body. It is the attitude of the heart that counts. Jesus tells us a story of two men who went to the temple to pray. One looked toward heaven and reminded God of his great religiousness, of his abundant charities, of his austerities. The other would not so much as lift up his head to heaven, but beat upon his breast and prayed, "God, be merciful to me, a sinner." And Jesus said that the second man went down to his house justified rather than the other. That's the 18th chapter of Luke. There were in him humility of heart, sorrow for sin, and real repentance. "To beat the breast is nothing else than to rebuke that which lies in the breast," said Augustine of old. "And by the visible blow to chastise a secret sin. For what is a penitent save one who is angry with himself?" The publican spared not himself that God might spare him. He accused himself that God might excuse him. He punished himself that God might deliver him. Oh, friend, repent, repent, or else. And always remember this: if we confess our sins, he is faithful and just to forgive us our sins. That's a promise for each and every one of us here and now and today.
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1: In God's economy, nothing goes to waste. Nature renews itself over and over again. Even beautiful autumn leaves that fall from trees are recycled back into the biosphere. How does it happen? Well, stay tuned.
2: In God's plan, He has provision for growth, development, but also for death.
3: This is Science, Scripture, and Salvation, a Creation Radio Journal. I'm Chris O'Brien with the Institute for Creation Research.
1: The warm glow of brightly colored autumn leaves can be a refreshing and rejuvenating sight. But once these forest gems hit the ground, they're recycled back into the plant life system. What kind of process do they go through? Why not hang around for the next 15 minutes as we learn about biodegradable plant material and discover how beautiful autumn foliage is renewed year after year. Retired ICR biologist Dr. Ken Cumming says leaves and everything else in creation are recycled in some way or another.
2: The subject of leaf litter, leaf fall followed by leaf litter and then followed by dissolution into the soils, is an interesting story. And it's part of God's great plan to recycle everything. Even the rocks are recycled. You wouldn't think so, but that's true, that all of God's creation in one fashion or another is moving and transforming and being converted into other things in their cycle. And leaves are no different.
1: The reason vivid colored autumn leaves fall to the ground and what happens to them afterward is an amazing complex process that only a wise creator could have put into place. ICR biologist Dr. Gary Parker tells us that the falling of leaves during the autumn season is something that God had established in the beginning.
4: I believe autumn leaf fall goes way back to creation, even before sin. The leaves are falling, they're breaking down, but they're being recycled. And being recycled is not a loss. It's not a decline. It's something that really benefits nature. It's also planned ahead, you know. We had a big hurricane came right through our house here in Arcadia, Florida, and boy, it blew the leaves off the trees, and some of the trees lost almost all their leaves. But the wind just ripped them off the trees and left tears for the insects could get in, and some of the trees died later from insect infestation and disease and things like that. But the autumn leaf fall is programmed ahead of time. Before the leaves fall, they don't just fall, they're actually cut off. A little group of cells called the abscission layer is made of cork. It grows across the leaf stem or the petiole. As it completes growing across, the leaf drops off, but there's no wound. The wound is already healed. There's a little corky layer that keeps out insects and bacteria and so on. So it's all actually surgically removed from the tree. They don't just drop off at random. It's really awesome. And the time at which they drop off is also programmed ahead by God.
1: So just how does this process work? Dr. Cumming explains.
2: At the base of the petiole, that is the stem that holds the leaf, is a plate, a tissue plate called the abscission plate. And that particular type of tissue is subject to hormonal action. During the growing season, when the buds are transforming into leaves, there are certain hormones, auxins and gibberellins, that increase the cell division, and kinins that are there to stimulate the growth of cells. But in the fall, when it's coming on, the cells are inhibited, and they're inhibited by abscinic acid. Abscinic acid is a hormone that has the reverse process. It slows everything down and stops, and then it forms this plate that then comes apart and allows the leaf to fall off from the stem and leave the tree behind, and the leaves fall to the ground, which is a nice separation. And then the plant itself can go through the winter, snow, sleet, and wind without having that big sail on it that would be detrimental to breaking of limbs and destruction of the tree itself.
1: But when these colorful falling leaves reach ground level, they become part of the soil through deterioration, thus providing sustenance to the trees and plants which they surround. John Walker is a consulting forester in the Appalachian Mountains of Virginia.
5: The fallen leaves at first makes the entire forest floor glow with the color as rich and as varied as the trees that they had fallen from. And when November rains come, the forest floor loses its glow and begins to turn brown. And there's the smell of dampness and of the coming mold. And already these leaves are beginning to turn into a duff-like material. But through a marvelous chemistry orchestrated by our Heavenly Father, they will become a part of the black humus underneath and returning its richness to the earth from whence it came. Now, God's creation plan, He took all this into consideration. When these leaves fall to the ground, they become a food source for the decomposers in the soil. The bacteria and the fungi, they feed on the leaves for energy, and also in the process, they'll extract a small amount of the nutrients. But through this breakdown action by the bacteria, the nutrients are released into the soil solution, which can be absorbed by tree roots. Through research, trees have been found to recover about 95% of the nutrients from the leaves. Our Father is truly awesome, I'm telling you.
1: This whole process of the breaking down of the leaf into soil and nutrients takes about a year. But there are some leaves that take longer to fully disintegrate. John Walker tells us about these and how a little help from some soil dwellers aids in the complete breakdown of the leaf litter.
5: The decomposition rate of leaves varies with the temperature and the moisture, the soil pH, and of course the chemical composition of the leaves too. And it's fastest under a warm, moist climate, and when the pH is either neutral or slightly a little alkaline. Now, there's a thing called lignin, which is part of the cell walls of plants, and it's one of the most slowly decomposing components of dead vegetation. Leaves containing high concentrations of this lignin, such as those found in oaks and pines, they have a very slow rate of decomposition. And they remain on the ground for many years, and there's a tendency to build up a deep leaf litter. Usually it takes small fires to aid in their decomposition process. Now, our Father also uses soil animals in breaking down leaves and other organic material. The mechanical process of chopping big pieces of litter into small ones gives more surface for the bacteria to occupy and to do their job. Some of the creatures that are involved in God's partial breakdown procedure are earthworms and nematodes, springtails, mites, and millipedes, and this is just to mention a few.
1: It's amazing that something as common as a fallen leaf can have so much complexity and usefulness about it. Dr. Parker tells us that besides providing nutrients for trees and plants, dead leaves perform other useful functions as well.
4: The leaves that land on the ground do a great job of insulating the ground, holding in heat, building soil, holding in more moisture. So they really make soil under trees a home for lots and lots of little critters. In fact, the deciduous forest biome is the richest biome biologically. It has the greatest amount of biological material. The greatest biological productivity is in those parts of the world where we have trees that lose their leaves in the fall, the ones we call deciduous. And that's where the centers of civilization have been, in Asia and Europe and in America. The deciduous forest, that's where the trees lose their leaves, produce the best and most varied, beautiful building material, wood, the richest gardens and soil, the most nutritious garden plants and crops, and things like that. So leaf fall has lots and lots of benefits, including holding in heat and moisture.
1: John Walker.
5: Not only do fallen leaves restock the soil with nutrients, but they eventually will make up a part of that spongy humus layer of the forest floor. Now, this dark organic material, it acts like a sponge, and it helps the forest to retain rainfall. Well, this retention slows down runoff also, thereby reducing erosion. And also the dark color of the humus, it helps warm up the soil in springtime, assisting in seed germination and plant growth. God covers all bases. He is truly awesome. Now, I like to believe that there's another important reason God allows leaves to fall. How many of us, on a cold, cool, blustery autumn day, have been blessed while watching and listening to the laughter of little children frolicking in a pile of leaves that their mother and father had just raked? Yes, a merry heart is desired by our Heavenly Father, because He knows that it doeth good like a medicine.
1: We see how complex and structured the whole process of falling leaves and their deterioration really is. Dr. Cummings says this shows the hand of creation rather than millions of years of evolution.
2: From an evolutionary point of view, the whole cycle of life is very difficult to picture as happening by chance. And the reason is that most all of these steps are premeditated. All of the planning is built into the genetics of the cells, or the plants, or the trees, or the leaves. All of that cycling is premeditated. God has instructed it such that when the temperatures start to drop, for example, the auxins decrease in amounts, the gibberellins decrease in amounts, the cytokinins decrease. But here's this molecule, the abscisic acid, that increases and in a nice balance so that while they're decreasing, it's increasing and setting the stage for this separation. That cannot happen by chance. It's so integrated such that the one set of hormones is offset by the second set, and they do it in harmony and lead to the proper outcome. It cannot be done by chance. It has to be done by pre-planning, and all that pre-planning is incorporated right into the very genetic material of the plant itself, as well as the organisms that are going to receive this nutrient and benefit from it.
1: And Dr. Cummings says a very important spiritual application can be considered when we think about the created leaf recycling process.
2: In God's plan, He has provision for growth, development, but also for death. And this whole process of regeneration just speaks of how you and I can be regenerated in the Lord for life everlasting, for life that doesn't have abscission plates and doesn't have a termination point. It's not cyclic in nature, it's forever. And what a wonderful story about regeneration that we see evidence of every season in the fall.
3: As our program comes to a close, we hope that you've been encouraged. It's our desire at ICR to show that the Bible can be trusted, both historically and scientifically, and to give facts that will build your faith. As Christians, we need to understand the scientific basis for our beliefs. We pray that this program will aid you in your discovery of science and the Bible. You know, most people aren't aware that today there are thousands of scientists that are convinced of the truth of biblical creation and not evolution. Our non-denominational ministry aims to restore and strengthen the Genesis foundations of the Christian faith. 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Science, Scripture, and Salvation, a Creation Radio Journal, is a production of ICR. 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

0: Time now for another journey to a full life with Dr. Maria Esther Roybal-Hazen. I'm Ron Myers. Hello, Dr. Esther.
1: How are you, Ron? Hello to you listening. How are you today?
0: Well, a little more stressed than yesterday, have to admit. What have you got for de-stressing us today as we talk about that subject this week?
1: Well, just to review, we have been talking about how stress ultimately gets the body into a fight or flee mode. And these things raise the heart rate, the blood pressure, the respirations, and a constellation of effects in the circulatory system that affect the heart and place the heart at a high risk for heart attack and eventually death. But we want to avoid all that. What brings this mode of fight or flight and the body into the autonomic system and all these neuro and catecholamines, the adrenaline that is going to be rushing through the body and causing negative effects, come as a result of stressful situations that are many, many, many, from problems that one finds in driving to not finding enough parking space, whatever it is in our lives that is frustrating, even good things. Everything is stressful that demands an immediate high peak performance out of our bodies. Can we avoid that in life? No, as it's getting harder and harder. Competitiveness and more demands upon ourselves.
0: I'll say.
1: You know, we love our devices, but everybody expects that since they communicated with us immediately, we're going to respond immediately. So even the good things, you know, like our smartphones, can cause stress. What we're dealing with is how to deal with this stress.
0: Anxiety, another word for it, right?
1: Yes, this anxiety that we have. Mm-hmm. How do we deal with it? Just before I go more in detail into how to deal with it, I want to say that the symptoms that we experience, increased respirations and blood pressure and all of that, it all comes from thoughts, perceptions. We face a situation out there, but somehow we learn that it is harmful to us. And we develop thoughts. And as we go through our life, in our families, in our cultures, we learn what in our own mind's dictionary is bad and what is good. And we have to recognize and we have to accept that these bad thoughts will cause bad emotions in us. These bad emotions are going to prompt us to actions. Some of them are automatic in our body, but many of them are ones that we do willfully. And in order to cope with stress, we have to change right from the beginning. Coping with stress, we have to reprogram ourselves. It's change, and that's work and troublesome, but it's for a good reason. So join me on this journey to changing our thought process.
0: So how do we do it?
1: Okay, let's recognize that some thoughts are bad and some thoughts are good. Which is what?
0: Now bad, you mean negative as opposed to positive
1: yes.
0: thoughts.
1: Yes. Okay. In general, from our experience with our own culture, we already know what are bad thoughts. Bad thoughts leave us with bad feelings. Even if we misinterpret our feelings, like let's say I want to pull the cat's tail. Nyak, nyak, nyak, you know, I'm going to be a bully person. I'm going to do that, and I'm going to get some enjoyment out of pulling the cat's tail.
0: Listen, I'm just a boy. I'm going to pull a cat's tail once in a while.
1: Yes.
0: It's that little boy inside.
1: Yeah? Yes.
0: Is that really bad?
1: Yes.
0: It is. Okay.
1: It is bad in that, well, if you're really a little boy and you're doing it, or we escalate it to an adult size situation that is equivalent to pulling the cat's tail, you know you're going to run into a risk.
0: I mean, the cat could whip around and bite you,
1: scratch you and all that.
0: Mm-hmm.
1: And you know that. Mm-hmm. And you're going to try and get away with that and beat that. So you're already taking your precautions. When you're going to do something, when you're thinking of something and you're debating whether it's a good thought or a bad thought, think about your risks. What are the risks for? I would just venture to say that you know what your good thoughts are and your bad thoughts. Bad thoughts, bring you bad emotions. What are some of bad emotions? Beat the other guy. Get even. Get back. Have the last word. Get over on them. Don't let them walk over me.
0: Yeah, but what's wrong with that? I mean, you know, if you don't stop people, sometimes they'll just ruin you. They'll annihilate you.
1: These are confrontational thoughts. These are thoughts that automatically put you into the fight or flight. Mm-hmm. And what you're battling with is you don't want to be a wimp. You don't want flight.
0: I don't want to get hurt. It's called self-defense. Is there anything wrong with that? Is that bad?
1: That's fighting.
0: That's not fighting. Somebody else provoked the fight. I'm just defending myself.
1: You can defend yourself, but you're going to be on this autonomic nervous system. You may win. You may win whatever you're defending, but it's going to increase your blood pressure.
0: Well, okay, for a while.
1: And if you're on this mode all the time, you got to pick your fights. If you're on this mode
0: They pick the fights. I just defend myself when they come around.
1: And some people
0: I find a way to defuse it and, you know, calm them down.
1: And some people are more in these situations than others. And some people

0: thoughts. You can perceive a person differently so that you don't have to be fearful that they're going to walk over you, that they're going to take something very, very precious away.
1: Okay, a man
0: away.
1: Confronts me on the street. He's got a pistol in his hand. He wants to take away, you know, my money and whatever, maybe hurt me. Now, how can I have positive thoughts at that point? I'm just playing devil's advocate. I'm trying to understand, you know?
0: You can't. You're fearful. This is a situation that was brought on you. Mm-hmm. The Bible tells you, you know, give it to him. Give it to him. You know, he wants your shirt. Give it to him.
1: Okay, I could give it to him. He still might shoot
0: give,
1: me.
0: Give him your coat, too.
1: Mm-hmm. Okay.
0: It's a total different reaction than I'm going to stand my ground. I'm going to fight him. I'm going to bring him down. I'm going to keep what I own.
1: Okay, but the guy's coming at me, and for whatever reason, he's coming at me with a knife or gun or maybe just his fists. And am I supposed to stand there and smile and say, well, now you're a nice gentleman, you know? I mean, how do you, in this man's world, I'm just looking for a way to get my mind around this. Excuse me for coming in again.
0: Believe me that when you're at gunpoint, mm-hmm. you're already in the fight or flight mode. Mm-hmm. Your heart rate is already probably at its max.
1: Mm-hmm. But you're saying it doesn't have to do that. Or it
0: what
1: shouldn't.
0: I'm saying that mm-hmm. is that in life, in your culture, there are many, many, many bad thoughts that you can avoid to begin with and retrain yourself. I can be a paranoid type person who will see evil, and I can be a cynical person that can just see everybody up to no good.
1: Now, should I just keep the rose-colored glasses on all the time and look at life, the whole world, as evil as it is? I'm just looking for the common, where is the balance?
0: You have a choice. Each individual has a choice. When nothing has happened and one perceives that somebody is up to something, you can either give them the benefit of the doubt and have a good thought and say, well, you know, yes, you know, they might be against me, but you know what? They might just not. You have a choice at that moment. Mm-hmm. And one thought is bad and one thought is good. Let me go into what a bad thought is like.
1: Okay.
0: First of all, a bad thought is already going to gear you up to fight. What it looks like in your brain, the bad thoughts are going to make connections between neurons. But they're going to be less. Over a period of time, you're going to develop more white matter, and you're going to have less gray matter. Gray matter is where the neurons are. The neurons is where we process information. When you're going to fight, you're really not going to be debating and processing information. At best, you're going to punch. And you're going to punch as hard as you can, and it's done. You're not going to be there trying to reason. Reasoning is an intellectual process. You're not going to be there in an intellectual mode processing. You're just going to use your muscle and try and punch and hopefully that it works. This is an oversimplistic way of looking at things, but in the process of life, however little the details are, and you're going to just finish it off, you're going to end up having poor focus, poor attention, poorer memory, poor problem-solving skills. There is a neurophysicist, a Canadian woman by the name of Dr. Caroline Leaf, who has made her life study for the past 30 years studying this. And actually, we can see the dendritic connections between neurons to neurons. And she likens it to a disorganized connections, the fibers in the brain. A disorganization like what you see in cancer cells. Cancer cells are there, they still have structure and form, but they are bizarre. As far as healthy cells, they are nicely, neatly discrete. And so this is what happens in the brain, that the connections start being disorganized. With a lack of problem solving, we have affections in our moods. We have more anxiety, more depression, more attention deficit with hyperactivity. This is seen a lot in schizophrenics, mood changes. All this is just a result of chronic stress. How do we change that? I propose, and I strongly recommend,

0: that you think of good thoughts. Last time we focused on Philippians 4, verses 6 through 8. And this biblical passage is telling us to focus on things that are of good report, that are noble, that are true, what is good, beautiful. Let me be more specific today. There have been studies on how people function at the emergency room during life-threatening emergencies. And it has been found that when you look at people who believe that God loves them, they pull through better through these medical emergencies. So number one, try and get to know God and focus on Him as a loving being. Number two, focus on those people, those individuals whom you see as loving and who love you. Focus on that. How do you focus on a loving person? Focus on how they try to make life better for others. Focus on their loving efforts. Emulate them. Copy them. Savor it. Look at their philosophy of life. What is it that prompts them to become more compassionate? And by the way, compassion means that you really focus on somebody and you try to help them. You understand their position and you are moved in thought and in actions to help them. Another thing that helps your thoughts to become positive, as you're there being compassionate to help, be generous. Don't try to just get away with a minimum. Help in a big way. Pass your time thinking on how you can help more. Not only give help, but give of what you have. Share and do it generously. And all of these things will increase your own self, your own sense of self-value. You will be happier with yourself. And all of these positive thoughts will decrease your tension, your anxiety, your paranoia. When you give your life, you will actually gain it. The Bible talks about the kingdom of God, and it doesn't make sense at all that you could give, that you could let people get away with things, that you could turn the other cheek, but it does work. Try it and have a good life.
1: 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Dr. Esther, here on Radio 74 The Answer. God bless. See you again next time.

4 days after she died when a bridge over the Mississippi River collapsed in Minneapolis, Julia Blackhawk's funeral was held on August the 5th, 2007. She was 32 and had two sons, and she was studying for a new career. Her former husband said, "God can be so cruel sometimes. I get it, but no. It's the devil who's cruel. He's the architect of death and sadness. In the parable of the wheat and tares, God explains sin when in the parable it says, an enemy has done this. Ghastly stuff hurts. But when you break a bone or wreck a car or when someone loses their life, God hurts with you. Why didn't he prevent that loss? I don't know. But I do know that he invites you to accept eternity where there'll be no death or sorrow. Don't let the enemy win by convincing you that God is unkind. Trust God today, no matter what happens." John Bradshaw, It Is Written.

The world's best-selling book is not the most widely read book in the world. Some say that it contradicts itself. Others believe its message is too complicated to be understood. In a moment, you'll hear the amazing facts about how to study this popular, best-selling, but neglected book.

0: Hello, this is Joe Cruz on the Amazing Facts broadcast, Facts Which Affect You. You know, many years ago, there walked across the campus of Yale University a young man, distressed very much about his religious faith. He was saying to himself, "Really, judged scientifically, there's nothing to it. The Bible is just a myth." You see, he was on his way to the chemical laboratory, and there he took his textbook and performed the experiments exactly according to the formula and directions, and he secured the predicted reactions. That night in his room, he said to himself, "I'm going to do the very same thing with religion." So he took the textbook, the Bible. It condemned sin, and so he started putting sins of every kind out of his life. It commended prayer, and he prayed. It commended public worship, and he went to church. It commended service, and he offered his services as a teacher of boys. Then the reaction began to come. He found a faith, and Harsh Bushnell went out from Yale not to become a lawyer as he had planned to be, but one of the best and most revered preachers of his generation. Does it make any difference whether or not we obtain the right meaning of Scripture, friends? Remember that unless we know the truth of the Bible, we'll be overtaken with error. False doctrine and delusions are going to come up in these last days. We're living in perilous times, and unless we know the Bible for ourselves, we'll be deceived. In Matthew 22:29, it says, "Jesus answered and said unto them, Ye do err, not knowing the Scriptures, nor the power of God." And furthermore, in 2 Peter 3:15, we're told that some people wrest the Scriptures to their own damnation and destruction. "And account that the longsuffering of our Lord is salvation, even as our beloved brother Paul also, according to the wisdom given unto him, hath written unto you, as also in all his epistles, speaking in them of those things, in which are some things hard to be understood, which they that are unlearned and unstable wrest, as they do also the other Scriptures unto their own destruction." Now let me give you a Bible illustration of how the Scripture may be wrested to one's own destruction. There was Jesus in the wilderness of temptation. The devil came out to him, you remember, and asked him to make those stones into bread. But Jesus met this temptation with the Word of God. Then when the devil took him up on the pinnacle of that temple, he began to quote Scripture when he told him to cast himself down, because he said, "It is written, He'll give His angels charge over thee. They shall bear thee up in their hands, lest thou dash thy foot against a stone." But now listen, if Jesus had followed his interpretation, that is, Satan's interpretation of Psalms 91, he would have been destroyed. There you have an illustration of how Scripture can be wrested to one's own destruction. The right meaning of Scripture means salvation. The wrong meaning of Scripture will result in destruction. The Bible says that some people are ever learning and never able to come to a knowledge of the truth. In 2 Timothy 3:7. Now, I've found that you can learn something no matter where you read in the Bible. But we need to open the Bible to learn the truth. Modern education is ever learning, but few are coming to know the truths of the Bible. In order to understand the Bible, you must know the right method of study, or you can live 100 years and never learn the truth. Don't attempt to read your own ideas into the Scripture. Guard against interpreting the Bible according to your own ideas. The Bible says, "Knowing this first, that no prophecy of the Scripture is of any private interpretation," 2 Peter 1:20. Now, there are many who try to prove things from the Bible, and the Bible is directly opposite. There are those who have the idea that the Bible is just like an old fiddle. You can play any kind of tune you want to on it. But let me point out for you 3 primary requisites for a correct understanding of the Bible, and 3 basic rules for a correct interpretation of Bible truth. Now, the first requisite is mentioned here in Luke 24 and verse 45. It says, "Then opened he their understanding, that they might understand the Scriptures." So you see, friends, Christ must open our eyes and our spiritual knowledge. The Bible's different from other books. It takes spiritual perception and spiritual discernment to understand the Bible. That's why Paul said, "But the natural man receiveth not the things of the Spirit of God, for they are foolishness unto him, neither can he know them because they are spiritually discerned." 1 Corinthians 2:14. Oh, no, friends, we need to pray like David, "Open thou mine eyes, that I may behold wondrous things out of thy law." Never should the Bible be opened without prayer. Before we open the Bible, we should pray, "Lord, open my mind to understand what I'm about to read. and then open my heart to obey what I'll find in this book. Oh, this will put you where God can be your teacher, friends. Now the second requisite is given in Proverbs 1:23. Turn you at my reproof. Behold, I will pour out my spirit unto you. I will make known my words unto you. So there it is, according to this scripture, knowing the meaning of God's word and the receiving of the Spirit go together. The Bible cannot be understood without the Holy Spirit, for it was given by the Spirit. You remember that text in 2 Peter 1:21, for the prophecy came not in old times by the will of man, but holy men of God spake as they were moved by the Holy Ghost. That means that you must have the mind of the Spirit, friends, to understand it. You must know Chinese to understand Chinese. Likewise, you must have God's Holy Spirit in order to understand the language of the Spirit. God gives a wonderful promise here in John 16 and in verse 13. He says, "Howbeit, when he, the Spirit of truth, is come, he will guide you into all truth. For he shall not speak of himself, but whatsoever he shall hear, that shall he speak, and he will show you things to come." All right, the third requisite for an understanding of the Bible is to read the Bible for the purpose of learning the will of God that we might do it. We're not to read just to support our own ideas. That's wrong. Let the Bible show the will of God for you. It's not necessary to have a college education either to understand it. Remember that the Spirit is promised to all, and when the Spirit of God comes into your life, He will guide you according to the Bible in all things. The key to unlock truth's mightiest secret is to follow three simple rules. The first rule is found in 1 Corinthians 2:13, "Which things also we speak, not in the words which man's wisdom teacheth, but which the Holy Ghost teacheth, comparing spiritual things with spiritual." Now, let me illustrate what Paul was talking about here. In Luke 21:5-7, we read, "And as some spake of the temple, how it was adorned with goodly stones and gifts, he said, As for these things which ye behold, the days will come, in the which there shall not be left one stone upon another, that shall not be thrown down. And they asked him, saying, Master, but when shall these things be, and what sign will there be when these things shall come to pass?" Now here was a question about the destruction of Jerusalem and the sign of the second coming of Jesus. Now the text does not tell who asked the question. But let's allow the Bible to tell us exactly who did ask that question. Matthew 24:3-4, speaking of the very same event, says, "And as he sat upon the Mount of Olives, the disciples came unto him privately, saying, Tell us, when shall these things be, and what shall be the sign of thy coming? And Jesus answered and said to them, Take heed that no man deceive you." Now, who asked this question? Matthew says it was the disciples. But the disciples were many. There were 12 of them. Which of the 12 disciples asked this question? Or are we to assume that it was all of them? Now notice Mark 13:3-4. "And as he sat upon the Mount of Olives over against the temple, Peter and James and John and Andrew asked him privately, Tell us, when shall these things be, and what shall be the sign when all these things shall be fulfilled?" Now, according to the Bible explanation, it was Peter, James, John, and Andrew who asked this particular question. Luke says they ask him. Matthew says the disciples ask him. Mark tells us which of the disciples ask him. Now, this is comparing spiritual things with spiritual. Next, let's read Psalm 50:3. "Our God shall come and shall not keep silence. A fire shall devour before him, and it shall be very tempestuous round about him." And then we notice in 1 Thessalonians 4:16 that the Bible explains what not keeping silence means and involves. "For the Lord himself shall descend from heaven with a shout, with the voice of the archangel, with the trump of God, and the dead in Christ shall rise first." So he does not keep silence because he comes with a shout. Now let's read Isaiah 66:15. "For behold, the Lord will come with fire and with his chariots like a whirlwind to render his anger with fury and his rebuke with flames of fire." Now, what does this mean? And who are the chariots of God? Psalm 68:17 explains, "The chariots of God are 20,000, even thousands of angels. The Lord is among them, as in Sinai, in the holy place." All right, Christ goes a step further and tells how many angels will come with him. In Matthew 25:31, when the Son of Man shall come in His glory, and all the holy angels with Him, then shall He sit upon the throne of His glory. So the Bible reveals that the Lord will come with chariots, and these chariots are angels, and all the angels come with Him. And then Jesus explained about those angels. So the first rule then is to compare Scripture with Scripture. It doesn't mean to merely read the marginal references. Now, these marginal notes are not inspired. As to just how you gain a true knowledge of the true doctrines of the Bible, listen to this text now in Isaiah 28:9-10. Whom shall He teach knowledge, and whom shall He make to understand doctrine? Them that are weaned from the milk and drawn from the breast. For precept must be upon precept, precept upon precept, line upon line, line upon line, here a little and there a little. So to know what the Bible says about any subject, about baptism, for example, read Matthew and Mark and Luke and Acts and Romans and Galatians, and you will then have the Bible teaching on that topic. Do the same for any other doctrine. All right, the second rule for an understanding of the Bible is to take everything on a given subject and put it together. This was Christ's method, according to what we read here in Luke 24:27. Notice what He said. And beginning at Moses and all the prophets, He expounded unto them and all the Scriptures the things concerning Himself. Now, you can be sure there's no better method than the one Jesus used. In Romans 3:10-18, the Apostle Paul proves everyone is under sin. Practically all he says in that scripture is quoting from the Old Testament. In fact, in 9 verses, Paul quotes from 8 chapters and 10 verses and 3 books of the Old Testament. All right, now I come to the third rule for the better understanding of the Bible, and it's to be willing to obey the truth of the Bible as fast as it's made plain. The Bible says, if any man will do His will, he shall know of the doctrine, whether it be of God or whether I speak of myself, John 7:17. Progress in the discovery of truth ceases if we're unwilling to follow the truth as it comes. And as you read and study the Bible, be sure that you have an open mind and be sure that you are willing to change and shape your life by whatever the Bible may teach. Remember, too, that God doesn't give all the truth at one time. In fact, He said to His own disciples, I have yet many things to say unto you, but you cannot bear them now. So walk in the light as you have the light. And then it will open up for us just a step at a time. But the big question is, are we willing to follow the truth wherever it leads? Will we determine unto God to follow the truth as fast as it's made plain as the Bible reveals it to us?
1: 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A Bible dictionary. Commentaries. A topical Bible. A Bible atlas. A devotional. 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And ask for the Panorama of Prophecy CD, free. Until next time, remember this amazing fact, Jesus loves you.

0: Welcome to today's reading from the Bible, the Word of God. 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
1: Psalm 133, a song of ascents of David. Behold, how good and how pleasant it is for brethren to dwell together in unity. It is like the precious oil upon the head, running down on the beard of Aaron, running down on the edge of his garments. It is like the dew of Hermon, descending upon the mountains of Zion. For there the Lord commanded the blessing, life forevermore.
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1: The Epistle of Paul to the Colossians. Paul, an apostle of Jesus Christ, by the will of God, and Timothy our brother, to the saints and faithful brethren in Christ who are in Colossae. Grace to you, and peace from God our Father and the Lord Jesus Christ. We give thanks to the God and Father of our Lord Jesus Christ, praying always for you, since we heard of your faith in Christ Jesus and of your love for all the saints, because of the hope which is laid up for you in heaven, of which you heard before in the word of the truth of the gospel, which has come to you, as it has also in all the world, and is bringing forth fruit, as it is also among you since the day you heard and knew the grace of God in truth, as you also learned from Epaphras, our dear fellow servant, who is a faithful minister of Christ on your behalf, who also declared to us your love in the Spirit. For this reason we also, since the day we heard it, do not cease to pray for you, and to ask that you may be filled with the knowledge of his will in all wisdom and spiritual understanding, that you may walk worthy of the Lord, fully pleasing him, being fruitful in every good work and increasing in the knowledge of God, strengthened with all might according to his glorious power, for all patience and long-suffering with joy, giving thanks to the Father who has qualified us to be partakers of the inheritance of the saints in the light. He has delivered us from the power of darkness and conveyed us into the kingdom of the Son of his love, in whom we have redemption through his blood, the forgiveness of sins. He is the image of the invisible God, the firstborn over all creation. For by him all things were created that are in heaven and that are on earth, visible and invisible, whether thrones or dominions or principalities or powers. All things were created through him and for him. And he is before all things, and in him all things consist. And he is the head of the body, the church, who is the beginning, the firstborn from the dead, that in all things he may have the preeminence. For it pleased the Father that in him all the fullness should dwell, and by him to reconcile all things to himself, by him, whether things on earth or things in heaven, having made peace through the blood of his cross. And you, who once were alienated and enemies in your mind by wicked works, yet now he has reconciled, in the body of his flesh through death, to present you holy and blameless and above reproach in his sight, if indeed you continue in the faith, grounded and steadfast, and are not moved away from the hope of the gospel which you heard, which was preached to every creature under heaven, of which I, Paul, became a minister. I now rejoice in my sufferings for you, and fill up in my flesh what is lacking in the afflictions of Christ, for the sake of his body, which is the church, of which I became a minister according to the stewardship from God, which was given to me for you, to fulfill the word of God, the mystery which has been hidden from ages and from generations, but now has been revealed to his saints. To them God willed to make known what are the riches of the glory of this mystery among the Gentiles, which is Christ in you, the hope of glory. Him we preach, warning every man and teaching every man in all wisdom, that we may present every man perfect in Christ Jesus. To this end I also labor, striving according to his working, which works in me mightily.

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All 66 books of Scripture are given by inspiration of God and are profitable for doctrine, for reproof, for correction, for instruction in righteousness, that the man of God may be perfect, thoroughly furnished unto all good works. A portion of the Word of God is read every 3 hours here on Radio 74.

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Morning again, and welcome to the Garden of Prayer for just a couple of minutes, the beginning of each weekday morning, to talk with our Heavenly Father, to make sure that we have received our instructions for the day from the one who sees the end from the beginning. Heavenly Father, we bow before you for a few minutes this morning to say thank you again for another good night's rest, for a beautiful day ahead. And regardless of the weather outside, we thank you for the opportunity of knowing you, of being able to work for you, to be a part of your glorious project and plan to rescue this planet in rebellion. Lord, I just pray that you come into our hearts this day. Change us. Make us like you. Lord, we want change, but we only want your kind of change, the real kind that will really take us from where we are now, elevating us to where you are, Heavenly Father, able to see the end from the beginning. Lord, we pray for forgiveness of every sin in our lives this day as we think through those things that we are saying, doing, thinking, even motives which are out of harmony, incompatible with Christians. Reveal this to us by your Holy Spirit. And then, Lord, give us the power to change. We can't do it by ourselves, but with God, all things are possible. I pray for those who are ill. I just pray that you touch and to heal. Thy will be done, Lord. For those that have material needs, social, mental, spiritual, all of these needs, Lord, thank you for hearing as my brothers and sisters cry out to you now, Lord, to help me. Thank you, God. What a wonderful, wonderful God you are. In Jesus' name we pray. Amen.

We hear a lot about change nowadays. The politicians are always talking about it. They never are clear what those changes are until they get into power. And then we realize it's probably not at all what we thought they were going to do, just the way things work nowadays. But God calls us to reform, to some real changes, the right kind. He shall go forth before him in the spirit and power of Elijah, to turn the hearts of the fathers to the children, and the disobedient to the wisdom of the just, to make ready a people prepared for the Lord. Luke 1:17. John the Baptist went forth in the spirit and power of Elijah to prepare the way of the Lord and to turn the people to the wisdom of the just. He was a representative of those living in these last days to whom God has entrusted sacred truths to present before the people, to prepare the way for the second appearing of Christ. Those who are to prepare the way for the second coming of Christ are represented by faithful Elijah, as John came in the spirit of Elijah to prepare the way for Christ's first advent. The great subject of reform is to be agitated. Reform. And the public mind is to be stirred. Temperance in all things is to be connected with the message, to turn the people of God from their idolatry, their gluttony, and their extravagance in dress and other things. The self-denial, humility, and temperance required of the righteous, whom God especially leads and blesses, is to be represented to the people, in contrast to the extravagant, health-destroying habits of those who live in this degenerate age. God has shown that health reform is as closely connected with the third angel's message as the hand is with the body. There is nowhere to be found so great a cause of physical and moral degeneracy as a neglect of this important subject. Those who indulge appetite and passion and close their eyes to the light for fear they will see sinful indulgences which they are unwilling to forsake are guilty before God. Providence has been leading the people of God out from the extravagant habits of the world, away from the indulgence of appetite and passion, to take their stand upon the platform of self-denial and temperance in all things. The people whom God is leading will be peculiar. They will not be like the world, but if they follow the leadings of God, they will accomplish His purposes and will yield their will to His will. Christ will dwell in the heart. Your body, says the apostle, is the temple of the Holy Ghost. God's call to reform, health reform, a total transformation of our lifestyles into those that God intended for us when He created Adam and Eve, and the kind of lifestyles we'll have in heaven, as a matter of fact. He shall go before Him in the spirit and power of Elijah to turn the hearts of the fathers to the children, and the disobedient to the wisdom of the just, to make ready a people prepared for the Lord. Luke 1:17. Call to reform this day. I trust you're ready with me to make those changes necessary, that our minds will be clear, our hearts pure, our lips ready with a gentle word to bring God's message to a planet in rebellion that desperately needs to know more about Jesus and the fact that He's coming soon and how to be ready to meet Him. The connection between health and the spiritual. That's today's good news. God bless, my friend. Let's meet here again tomorrow for more in the Garden of Prayer.

I remember the first time I saw Jesus. John the Baptist pointed him out in the crowd one day and said, "There he is, John. He's the one God has sent to rescue the world from its moral pollution." Soon after that, Jesus called my brother and me to become a part of his team. I'll never forget that day. We were fishing on the Sea of Galilee when I saw Jesus standing there on the beach, waving to me. I had no idea at the time how much my life would change as a result of following this man. But somehow I knew I couldn't go through life without knowing him.

0: 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How does it all fit together? Find out now. This is Pictures of the End.
1: Thank you for joining us today. My name is Tim Rumsey, and you are listening to Pictures of the End. Pictures of the End is a production of Pathway to Paradise Ministries. You can find us on the web at picturesoftheend.com. This is part two of a subject that we began last week. If you missed that, you can find an archive of the recording from last week's episode. That is episode number 17, Will Jerusalem's Temple Be Rebuilt? And that was part one. We're going to dive into part two today. And I want to read for you as we begin a quote from Newsweek magazine that I read at the beginning of part one last week. This is from a number of years ago, November 1, 1999, from an article titled The Way the World Ends. And the article said this, "The predominant issue in Christian prophecy is the return of the Jews to the Holy Land and the rebuilding of the Jerusalem temple," end quote. And we were looking last week at what the Bible says about the temple, or the sanctuary, as it is sometimes called, and we saw that this is a theme that really runs throughout the Bible. There were a number of sanctuaries or temples that were built in the Old Testament, going into the time of Jesus as well. And as we finished last week, we saw that the book of Hebrews and other passages in the Bible actually say that there is a temple in heaven. We looked at Hebrews 8, verses 1 and 2, that says, "We have a high priest," and it's talking about Jesus Christ, "who has sat on the right hand of the throne of the majesty in the heavens, a minister of the sanctuary and of the true tabernacle, which the Lord pitched, and not man." Now, why would the Bible say that the one in heaven is the true tabernacle? Well, when God told Moses to build a sanctuary way back at the beginning of the founding of the nation of Israel, we talked last week about how God did not just turn Moses loose and say, "Hey, draw up some plans that seem good to you." Not at all. God actually gave plans to Moses. He handed him a blueprint, so to speak, and he said, "You're to build this sanctuary according to the pattern that I give you." And so here in Hebrews, we find out what the original was that this blueprint was based on. It's actually the temple or the sanctuary in heaven. And according to the Bible, when Jesus went back to heaven after his resurrection and ascension, he didn't just go on some cosmic vacation. He didn't take it easy, relax. No, he's been working for us. He's been working for humanity ever since. He continues his ministry, began it in the earth, on earth, and he continues it in heaven. And so this is why Hebrews 8 says we have a high priest, that is Jesus, in the sanctuary of the heavens, a minister of the sanctuary and of the true tabernacle. And so as we continue today, we're going to focus here on this sanctuary in heaven. What does the Bible tell us about this heavenly sanctuary? What does that mean today? Is it important, or is it just a little piece of Bible trivia? Does it really matter? We're going to see that according to the Bible and Bible prophecy and even the book of Revelation, this sanctuary in heaven is incredibly important. In fact, in many ways, it becomes the focus of prophecy at the end of time. I want to share with you one other passage from the Old Testament. This is from the book of Psalms. This is Psalm 11, verse 4. And I just wanted you to see that there are passages, many others, this is just one of them, from the Old Testament that also talk about a sanctuary in heaven. So Psalm 11, verse 4 says, "The Lord is in his holy temple. The Lord's throne is in heaven." And so very clearly, the book of Psalms is, in this passage, correlating or comparing through this use of parallelism here, God's throne in his temple, and that his throne is in heaven as well. So very clearly, we could look at many other passages. There is a sanctuary, there is a temple in heaven. It's actually where God's throne is, and this is where Jesus continues to work for us now. Now, to really understand the heavenly sanctuary, and for that matter, the earthly sanctuary as well, but we'll be focusing on the original, not the model on earth. To really understand the sanctuary and what God is trying to accomplish through that, we have to really understand a part of the sanctuary that we didn't talk about much last week, and that was the most holy place. If you remember, there is a basic courtyard, a kind of rectangular in shape. There was one gate or door into the courtyard, and once you stepped inside of that, then you had the altar burnt offering. That's where the sacrifices were offered. Behind that, there was a wash basin where the priests would wash their hands and their feet before going through the courtyard into the tabernacle, or the tent itself. Now, that tabernacle, that enclosed tent inside the courtyard, was itself divided into two parts. So you had first the holy place, which had three items. There was the candlestick, the altar of incense, and the table of showbread. Then there was a curtain, and behind that curtain, in the back part of the tabernacle, was the most holy place. And there was one piece of furniture here. That is the Ark of the Covenant. And this is what made that place so holy. Now, I'm going to read from Exodus chapter 25, just a couple of verses that explain this Ark of the Covenant. What was it that made it so special, so holy, that even today we refer to that entire room as the most holy place? This is Exodus chapter 25, and I'll begin in verse 18. God is telling Moses, "You will make two cherubims of gold." Now, cherubims are angels. "So you will make two cherubims or angels of gold, of beaten work shalt thou make them, and the two ends of the mercy seat." So on top of the Ark of the Covenant, which was just a box, it was a wooden box overlaid with gold, there was a cover on top that was called the mercy seat, and now these two cherubim or angels are going to be attached on top of the mercy seat. "Make one cherub on one end and the other on the other end." So they kind of stared at each other, attached to both ends of the top of this ark. Verse 20, we're in Exodus 25, verse 20. "The cherubims shall stretch forth their wings on high, covering the mercy seat with their wings. Their faces will look toward each other. Toward the mercy seat shall the faces of the cherubims be." So they face each other. They're kind of looking down a little bit on this mercy seat. And now, what is underneath the mercy seat? Because this box was hollow. Verse 21 says, "You shall put the mercy seat above upon the ark, and in the ark you shall put the testimony that I will give you." Now, what is the testimony? This is something that was inside the ark and that made the ark very holy and special. Well, if we read other passages in Exodus, it's very clear that the testimony are the two tablets of stone, the Ten Commandments that God had written with his own finger, given to Moses. And God instructs Moses to put the Ten Commandments, the very law of God, inside this Ark of the Covenant, and then cover it with the mercy seat with the two angels on top. That's one reason why the Ark of the Covenant and the most holy place were so holy, because God's law, or the copy of the law, was contained there. Now, what else made this place so holy? Well, Exodus 25, verse 22 tells us, "And there I will meet with thee, and I will commune you with thee from above the mercy seat, from between the two cherubims, which are upon the ark of the testimony, of all things which I will give thee in commandment unto the children of Israel." So the most holy place was most holy for two primary reasons. The first reason was that the law of God, the Ten Commandments, were contained inside the ark. And the second reason, and the more, I won't say more important reason, but the second very, very important reason, was that God's very presence was manifested from between those two cherubims there. God's presence, it kind of shone like a light. The Hebrews referred to it as the Shekinah glory. And God's very presence was manifested right there between the cherubim, above the Ark of the Covenant, above the mercy seat, in the most holy place. And for these two reasons, this most holy place was not only the most holy place of the tabernacle, not only the most holy place of the sanctuary, not even the most holy place of the camp of Israel or later of Jerusalem, but the most holy place of the entire land of Israel that God had given to them. It was the place where God revealed himself. And this brings up an important point, because God reveals himself in many ways. The most important and the most clear way that God has revealed himself was through Jesus Christ. John chapter 1 says that Jesus was the Word made flesh. And so God himself transformed himself into human flesh, or wrapped himself in human flesh. You know, our human minds can't totally or even partially comprehend the incarnation. And yet somehow divinity wraps itself in humanity. The Word becomes flesh, and God manifests himself to humans through Jesus Christ. Now remember, what was the purpose of the sanctuary? When God told Moses to build him a sanctuary, the very first thing he said was, "Let them make me a sanctuary that I may dwell among them." And so here God is revealing himself in the person of Jesus, and that is all symbolized and prophesied in the sanctuary. In the previous episode, episode number 17, we looked at the different parts of the sanctuary, and we saw how all of them point forward to Jesus. The altar of burnt offering portrayed or pointed forward. It was a prophecy of Christ's sacrificial death. The wash basin where the priests washed themselves with water, that was a prophecy of Christ's baptism. The table of showbread with the two stacks of bread, that was pointing forward to Jesus again. Jesus said, "I am the bread of life." The candlestick, Jesus said, "I am the light of the world." And so all these parts of the sanctuary pointed forward to Jesus. And the same is true of the most holy place, and of the Ark of the Covenant, and of the law of God that was inside that Ark. See, the law of God is it's a transcript of his character. When we read in the Ten Commandments, "Thou shalt not steal," that is describing the character of God. God does not steal. He does not take what does not belong to his. God is love. And so what does it mean to love? Well, it means to respect the property, the rights of other people. So we don't steal. When we read in the Ten Commandments, "Thou shalt not kill," that is an expression of who God is. God is the creator. He is the one who gives life. And this is part of his character. It's not only his job, but it's who he is. And so when we respect human life, even animal life, when we respect the things that God has made, when we do not take that life, then we are reflecting the character of God. We can go through all of the Ten Commandments and the law of God. We can see how each point of the law of God is just an explanation of the character of God, of who he is, and of who he wants us to be as well. Now, maybe this doesn't seem like a big point or an important point, but it actually is very fundamental to the Bible's picture of what God wants to do for our salvation. I can understand prophecy. You can understand prophecy. We can know lots of facts about the Bible, but if we don't come to the place where we trust the God behind the facts, if we don't come to the place where we feel comfortable with who he is and that it is safe to trust this God, to give our lives to this person named Jesus Christ, then all of those facts, all those prophecies, whatever it may be that we know intellectually about the Bible, is not going to benefit us. And so we have to come in a sense, into the most holy place. God wants us to come in by faith into the most holy place, where we can come face to face with him and his character and really come to know him. We'll be back right after the break.

Buried in the final week of Jesus Christ's life is a prophecy so profound that it will transform the way you view the Bible, Earth's future, and your own life. 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

0: And welcome back to Pictures of the End. We're talking today about the temple, the sanctuary, and we're focusing especially on what the Bible says about the heavenly sanctuary. Now, before the break, we really zeroed in on the most holy place of the sanctuary, the temple that was built here on earth. And what was it that made it so holy, so special, so sacred? Well, it was that the presence of God was revealed there. It was that the character of God was revealed and manifested in a couple of ways. There was the very presence of God and that light that shone between the angels on top of the Ark of the Covenant. But there was also a written manifestation of the character of God, and that was in the law of God or the Ten Commandments. And so for both of these reasons, the most holy place really was the most sacred and special a place, not only the sanctuary, but really of everything that God had given to Israel, because it was there that he was revealed in a very special way. Now, we're going to focus now on the second half of our program, on the book of Revelation, because Revelation actually has a lot to say about the sanctuary. You could also flip that statement around. The sanctuary has a lot of influence on the visions of Revelation. Now, I don't know if you've studied Revelation much. There are, of course, many books, many studies on it, fascinating ones. There's also this idea out there that Revelation cannot be understood. And I understand why people feel that way. There are a lot of signs, there's a lot of symbols, a lot of strange stuff like beasts coming from every which direction. There are mysterious trumpets and seals and so forth. There's thunders. It can seem like a daunting book. But the very first verses of Revelation actually reveal to us that this is a message. These are visions that God wants us to understand. I'm reading here in Revelation 1, verse 1. The revelation of Jesus Christ, which God gave unto him to show to his servants things which must shortly come to pass. And he sent and signified it by his angel unto his servant John. Now that word signified, the Greek behind that, carries the idea of a symbol or a sign. And so, yes, there are symbols, there's signs like those beasts and so forth that can make it a little challenging to understand. But does God want it, this book to be locked up to our understanding? Not at all. Revelation 1 verse 3 says, "Blessed is he that readeth, and they that hear the words of this prophecy, and keep those things which are written therein, for the time is at hand." Now, you could read something that you don't understand. I've done that in school more than once. You can listen to things that you don't fully understand. I've had that happen as well. But to keep something, in other words, to do something after you've read it and heard it, implies that you understand it. And so I believe it's clear that God wants us to understand the book of Revelation. He expects us to. And one tool that he gives us to help make Revelation understandable is the sanctuary. And hopefully we can illustrate this here in the few minutes that we have in the last half of the show. The sanctuary and the different parts of the sanctuary appear time and time again throughout the book of Revelation. For instance, in Revelation chapter 1, as the vision begins, John hears a voice behind him. He turns around. He sees the glorified Jesus standing there. Look what John says. This is Revelation 1, verse 12. "And I turned to see the voice that spake with me, and being turned, I saw seven golden candlesticks. And in the midst of the seven candlesticks was one like the Son of Man." And then he goes on to describe what this glorified Jesus looks like. And so Jesus appears in a sanctuary setting among the seven golden candlesticks. At the end of this chapter, Revelation 1, verse 20, John writes, "The mystery of the seven stars which thou sawest in my right hand, and the seven golden candlesticks." The seven stars are the angels of the seven churches, and the seven candlesticks which thou sawest are the seven churches. So here is a symbol, seven candlesticks, and now it's being explained. And this really is the pattern of how Revelation works and Bible prophecy in general. There's a symbol, and then somewhere in the Bible, that symbol will be explained. Now, I want to focus in on an important point here, and that is that Jesus appears within a sanctuary setting. And this is true really throughout Scripture. All of this, the sanctuaries and temples described in the Old Testament pointed forward to Jesus. The focus was Jesus. The focus was not the temple. Even the grand temple in Jerusalem, the focus was on the one that was to come into the temple, Jesus. And here in the New Testament setting, in a prophetic setting, here you have elements of a sanctuary or temple once again, and the focus is still Jesus. Now, let me show you a couple of other examples. A couple chapters later in Revelation chapter 4, John is in a later part of the vision. He's seeing the throne of God. Okay, Revelation 4, verse 4, "And round about the throne were 24 seats, and upon the seats I saw 24 elders, sitting, clothed in white raiment, and they had on their heads crowns of gold." So here's the throne of God with 24 other people or beings sitting around him. And now verse 5, "Out of the throne proceeded lightnings and thunderings and voices, and there were seven lamps of fire burning before the throne, which are the seven spirits of God." This is another view of the candlesticks. Once again, so a sanctuary setting, the focus, not so much the sanctuary of the temple, but the one inside of it, Jesus. Now let's go to Revelation chapter 8. Here is another one. This is at the beginning of the seven trumpets. We're not focusing on the trumpets, but here's what John sees as this vision begins. This is Revelation 8, verse 3. "And I saw another angel, and he came and stood at the altar, having a golden censer, and there was given unto him much incense, that he should offer it with the prayers of all saints upon the golden altar, which was before the throne. And the smoke of the incense, which came with the prayers of the saints, ascended up before God out of the angel's hand." Here's another picture, sanctuary setting. Now we're at the altar of incense in the holy place. And there is an angel which seems to indicate that this is Jesus himself, because the Bible says elsewhere that Jesus is in the sanctuary in heaven. He is always interceding for his people. Here is an angel that is taking the prayers of the people, mixing them with the incense of his own prayers, presumably, and then presenting them to God. A picture of Jesus standing in front of the altar of incense. Again, the focus is not the altar. The focus is not the incense. The focus is on the person. Where is Jesus? What is he doing? This is always the focus of the sanctuary, to point to Jesus. And if we ever lose sight of how it points to Jesus, what the message is about where Jesus is and what he's doing now, then we lose sight of the message of the sanctuary. There's nothing sacred in the building itself. It was the presence of the one in the building. That's why the most holy place was the most holy place, because that's where the presence of God was. Well, let's keep going through Revelation, because I want to really focus in here on a few passages in the second half of Revelation. In Revelation 11:19, John actually sees the temple of God opened in heaven. Here's what he says. "The temple of God was opened in heaven, and there was seen in his temple the ark of his testament." That's the Ark of the Covenant. "And then there were lightnings and voices and thunderings and an earthquake and great hail." So John sees not only heaven open, but he sees the temple opened in heaven. Not only the temple, but the sanctuary, which was the temple. But not only that, he sees into the most holy place, and he sees the Ark of the Covenant. And remember what was in the Ark of the Covenant? The law of God. One of the two things that made it so holy and so sacred. By the way, the earthly sanctuary was a model of the heavenly. That's what God told Moses in Exodus chapter 25. And if the model has the law of God, the Ten Commandments, inside the most holy place, the Ark of the Covenant, then what must be in heaven, in the most holy place in heaven? The law of God. See, the law of God, the Ten Commandments, have never been done away with. There is an original copy in heaven. God's government, his throne, is established on these principles. They can never, they will never disappear. And so in Revelation 11:19, John sees this part of the heavenly sanctuary opened. And now what happens in the last few chapters of Revelation? He begins making reference to the commandments of God. Revelation 12:17, "And the dragon was wroth with the woman and went to make war with the remnant of her seed, which keep the commandments of God and have the testimony of Jesus Christ." God's people at the end of time will be keeping his commandments. They will be ordering their lives according to the precepts of his holy law. Revelation 14, verse 12 says the same thing. "Here is the patience of the saints. Here are they that keep the commandments of God and the faith of Jesus." We need both. We need faith in Jesus, We need a faith that leads us to obedience. It's a big issue at the end of time. And the very last chapter of Revelation, Revelation 22, verse 14, says this, "Blessed are they that do his commandments, that they may have right to the tree of life and may enter in through the gates into the city." So what's the big deal about heaven's temple, this sanctuary in heaven at the end of time? Well, there's a lot. Again, we're just touching the surface. But very clearly, at the very end of time, as John sees in vision, the law of God is a very big deal because God's people will be keeping his commandments. They will also have faith in Jesus. We can't be saved through obedience alone without faith, but true faith will lead us to the obedience of God's commandments. Now, what was the focus of the sanctuary? It's always on the person. Where is Jesus? What is he doing? And the focus in Revelation is on the sanctuary in heaven. So very clear. There is no earthly sanctuary or earthly temple that is being talked about in Revelation. It's all about the one in heaven because that is where Jesus is. So I want to ask you a question. Many, many Christians today are focused on what is happening in Jerusalem. Will a temple be rebuilt there? Well, which temple is the focus of prophecy? Is it an earthly one now in Jerusalem, or is it one in heaven? We've just seen in Revelation that it is a heavenly temple, a heavenly sanctuary that is the focus of prophecy at the end of time. And we want our eyes fixed on wherever Jesus is and on whatever Jesus is doing, because that is the focus of the sanctuary. In Hebrews chapter 11, we read about Abraham. He followed God. He went out not knowing where he would go. By faith, he sojourned in the land of promise, as in a strange country, dwelling in tabernacles. He dwelt in tents. And then Hebrews 11, verse 10 says this, "For he looked for a city which hath foundations, whose builder and maker is God." Abraham's focus, the goal of his journey, was never an earthly place. It was, but that wasn't the real focus. The real focus was heaven. Hebrews 11, 16, "But now they desire a better country, that is a heavenly. Wherefore God is not ashamed to be called their God, for he has prepared for them a city." Friends, there is a temple, there is a sanctuary in heaven. That is where Jesus is at. That is where the focus of prophecy is, because prophecy always focuses on where Jesus is and what Jesus is doing. Let's keep our eyes focused on the heavenly sanctuary where Jesus continues to minister for us. You've been listening to Pictures of the End. Thank you for listening. We'll see you again next week.
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3: I'd like to think that one day, when we get to heaven, we're going to see a list of people. People like Jared and Susan, who were introduced to Jesus because of something we said. Or maybe it was as simple as a passing smile. But these people will look into their past and be able to say, "I'm here because of you." Recently, you may have heard that Heartwise Ministries has begun spreading the gospel to the young, the old, the sick, and the healthy. 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
1: Hello, friends. Would you like to hear an amazing fact? In February 2014, a Northern California couple out walking their dog on their country property east of Sacramento, they stumbled across a modern-day pot of gold. Actually, they found several pots of gold buried in the shadow of an old oak tree. The couple, who had chosen to remain anonymous, found 8 tin cans containing 1,427 gold coins dating between 1847 and 1894, virtually all of them in mint condition. Although the face value of the gold pieces only adds up to about $27,000, some of the coins are so rare and well-preserved, coin experts expect they could fetch easily up to $1 million. It's believed whoever owned the property 150 years ago buried the coins as a kind of primitive safety deposit box, then probably died taking the secret with them. This once-in-a-lifetime hoard that could easily fetch $10 million is believed to be the most valuable buried treasure ever found in the United States. You know, Pastor Russ, the Bible also tells about a man who found buried treasure in a field.
2: That's right, Pastor Doug. After hearing that fact, you want to go get a shovel and start digging around in your yard. You never know. We're not far from where the story actually took place here in Northern California.
1: That's right.
2: Matter of fact, what else is out there.
1: Today, our family just went kayaking down the American River with our granddaughter, Lily. Hello, Lily. And our son, and we went right through the country where they found that gold. And the guide said, you know, they're panning out there right now. We saw people panning for gold because they keep finding gold in the American River. And the story I reference is in Matthew 13, verse 44. And it says, again, the kingdom of heaven is like a treasure hidden in a field, which a man found and hid. And for joy of it, he goes and he sells all that he has and buys the field. So Jesus pictures the story. You know, back then, poor people used to lease land for farming. And while he's out plowing this land, it's not his land, but he's doing something, and he finds this treasure. People didn't have banks. They buried their treasure back then. And then he realizes he's an honest man. He says he hid it again. He covers it up. And he goes and negotiates to buy the field, but it's going to cost him everything. But he knows what it's worth, so he sells everything. And Jesus uses that as an analogy or parable to explain that the kingdom of heaven and eternal life is worth everything. What could be worth more?
2: You know, we have a book that talks about this. It's mm-hmm. called The Riches of His Grace. It's the greatest treasure that anyone can ever find is the truth as it is in Jesus. And we'll send this to you for free. All you have to do is call the number 800-835-6747. That is our resource phone line. And ask for the book. It's called The Riches of His Grace. You can also dial #250 on your smartphone and just say Bible Answers Live. Ask for the book, The Riches of His Grace, and we'll be happy to send it to anyone here in the U.S. or outside, or North America, I guess it is. Mm-hmm. If you're outside of North America, then just go to our website, amazingfacts.org. If you have a Bible question, the phone line here to the studio is 800-463-7297. That'll bring you right here. If you don't get through right away, please just be patient. We'll get to as many calls as possible. Well, Pastor Doug, before we go to the phone lines, let's start with a word of prayer.
1: Amen.
2: Dear Father, we thank you for your word. We thank you for the opportunity to study the Bible. And Lord, we just pray for your guidance. Send the Holy Spirit to be with us here in the studio and be with the many who are listening, wherever they might be, Lord. Guide us into a clearer understanding of what the Bible says. In Jesus' name, amen.
1: Amen.
2: Well, our first caller this evening, we've got Gary listening in Illinois. Gary, welcome to the program.
3: Thank you. In Genesis 11, verses 6 and 7, it says that God confused the language of the people building the Tower of Babel because all the people spoke the same language and there would be nothing impossible for them. So is there anything in the Bible that talks about the development of AI? You know, the conversations I heard on YouTube says that AI is sentient, that it has consciousness, it thinks on its own. So this is going to be have a big impact on society in a big way. And so I'm just wondering if there's anything in the Bible about it. Also that the AI said it didn't believe in a deity.
1: That's interesting. You know, just before we came on the air, and I had not seen your question yet, Pastor Ross and I were talking about AI, meaning artificial intelligence. I think most people know that. And that is a fascinating question. You know, Jesus does warn us in the last days that the deceptions will be so effective and overwhelming that if it were possible, even the very elect would be deceived. Now, while I don't agree with some of the experts that are saying that artificial intelligence has a conscience right now, all that artificial intelligence does is it responds to programming. And it is true that there are programs that are then being trained to analyze is what they're doing. But as far as having, you know, I believe the Holy Spirit speaks to our minds and gives us a conscience and convicts. I don't think that AI has that. It's a computer program. But are there dangers? Yes. Look at what it does today. And just imagine what it's going to look like in 5 years. We had a men's meeting this morning. We talked about AI, and I don't have time to share everything, but the presenter did a good job of even tying in some scriptures about, like, when this serpent suddenly spoke, he had this extra intelligence that Eve was intrigued by. And, you know, what they're doing now with taking a segment of a person's voice and some of their pictures, and they're creating video of this person talking, and they may have been dead. I mean, all you need is some of their audio files and video files, and they now can kind of recreate them, which is like consulting evil spirits or dead spirits. So I think there's some very interesting moral dilemmas. Not that all AI is bad. Virtually every company is using it in some, you know, if you have a smartphone, you're using AI, you may not even know it. But I think it's going to play a role in how the beast power is going to control buying and selling in the last days.
2: All right. Well, thank you for your call, Gary. And next call is Jerry. Jerry in Texas. Jerry, welcome to the program.
4: Okay, guys. Thank you. You opened up with a bag of worms tonight. You have AI there, and I'm going to give follow-up to the question I'm going to ask you.
1: Okay.
4: Could it be construed as playing with AI or interacting with AI, could that be construed as playing with a Ouija board? And I base this on 8 days ago, we had a Amazing Facts Sabbath School study hour that we have weekly on Amazing Facts. And the gentleman referred to a young boy that was 12 to 14 years old, and he was interacting with a bot, and he asked the bot, "Who is your creator?" And the bot responded saying, "My father is a fallen angel from heaven."
1: Oh, that's interesting. When you start dabbling with using AI and trying to get spiritual advice from a computer, I think the devil can influence that, and I wouldn't recommend that. Now, again, I want to explain that when I'm typing a document and it is auto-correcting, that is a very simple form of AI. So AI in itself is a technology, and like television or printing press or, you know, so many technologies can be used for good or evil. And I think there's no question that AI, the devil can use it for evil. But that doesn't mean all AI is bad.
2: I think part of the concern in talking about AI is people put so much trust in, you know, what their phone says. We were just talking about this on the way home after the meeting this morning. And if somebody asks, well, what's the population of Sacramento? And someone would pull out there, everyone says, well, I think it's this, I think it's that. And then they ask Google, and Google will give an answer. And that is the final answer. Once Google says, or whatever your phone tells you the answer, it's as if, all right, that's the final word. There's a lot of trust built into AI. And you wonder, with that confidence that people have in artificial intelligence, is that something that the devil can manipulate in the end of time?
1: And computers do make mistakes.
2: That's right.
1: I followed a GPS down a road that ended up being filled with trees, and there was no road, but it, so my GPS said forward.
2: Over there.
1: So you, they can mislead you sometimes.
2: All right. Thank you, Jerry. We've got Anthony listening in New York. Anthony, welcome to Bible Answers Live.
5: Good evening, pastors.
1: Evening.
5: Really quick. I asked a question a few months back about ambition and, you know, in the Christian walk and things of that nature. And based on the answer to your, to my question from you, I applied for a promotion. I actually got it, and it's a pretty high position in the company. So I just want to say thank you for that, that word from the Lord, and just praying that I'll be faithful like Daniel or Joseph.
2: Amen.
5: So my question is has to do with the Shekinah glory. So we know from Exodus that in the sanctuary in the wilderness, I believe the pillar of cloud, when it stopped, we believe that the pillar of cloud is Jesus, was a form of, you know, pre-incarnate Jesus Christ, and the pillar of fire as well. And that pillar of cloud, once the sanctuary was built, filled the temple. So with the glory of the Lord. And so I guess my understanding is that the Shekinah glory, you can correct me if I'm wrong, the Shekinah glory was Jesus Christ, the presence of Jesus Christ among the people. And so when Christ came to the earth, when he was born, was the Shekinah glory still in the temple before it was destroyed in AD 70? And you know, and I know the temple, the veil in the temple was rent when Christ died, signifying the end of the sanctuary service. So because Christ was here physically on earth, was the Shekinah still in the temple, or was there no Shekinah, and the Jews were, you know, doing the sacrificial service without the Shekinah?
1: Understood. Yeah, the Shekinah glory never really reappeared in the temple following the time of Josiah. When Nebuchadnezzar conquered Jerusalem and the Ark was hidden, the Ark of the Covenant, the Shekinah glory always appeared above the Ark of the Covenant. It never appeared again. There's no record, I should say, of it appearing again because the Ark was gone. It's like back when the Ark was captured by the Philistines in the days of Eli, they said, Ichabod, the glory is departed. So I think the glory, that visible manifestation of God's presence, was gone from the temple from the time of Nebuchadnezzar. When they rededicated the temple in the days of Ezra and Nehemiah, they never saw the Shekinah glory come down like they did in the days of David or in Solomon's time. So when Christ was on earth and the veil ripped, it was signifying that the old ceremonial system had ended. But I don't think anything happened with the Shekinah glory. Did you have any?
2: Yeah, I agree. I think after, you know, the temple was rebuilt, it spoke of the latter house, or the second house, having greater glory than the first house.
1: Because Christ went in to teach
2: there. That's right. So it wasn't the Shekinah glory, which was glorious in the time of Solomon. The glory was even greater in the person of Christ. So there was no need for another Shekinah glory if the glory of Christ was greater than what was revealed there in the Shekinah. And then, of course, when the veil rent from top to bottom, it signified that the temple and Jesus said, your house is left to you. Desolate.
1: Yeah. So he said, destroy this temple, I will build one made without hands, meaning his body, the church.
2: Very good. I'm thinking, do we have a study? We do have a study guide on the temple. It's called God Built.
1: God Drew the Plans.
2: God Drew the Plans. That's what it is. One of our amazing fact study guides. We'll be happy to send it to anyone who calls and asks. The number is 800-835-6747. As for the study guide, it's called God Drew the Plans. We'll be happy to send it to you, or just dial #250. On your smartphone and say Bible Answers Live and ask for that by name. We've got Thomas listening in Canada. Thomas, welcome to Bible Answers Live.
1: Hey, Thomas, you're on the air. Yeah.
6: Yes, thank you. Thanks for taking the call.
1: And your question?
6: The question is, yes, I've heard expressed by pastors that, and this is not a common understanding, but that there's a book of creation and then there's the book of God's Word. And as there's two witnesses that God had to carry out a death because of breaking the law, he required a minimum of two witnesses. So God follows that same principle. That's why creation and the Word are in harmony. So my specific question is, which I illustrated to the interviewer when she started, is that carbon has a signature of 666, and oxygen has a signature of 888. And Jesus' name adds up to 888 in Greek, the language of the New Testament was written, common language of the day. So my question is, do we see an imprint of God putting salvation in creation by those two numbers?
1: Okay, I've never had that question before. I have heard before that carbon was somehow reflected by the number 666. I don't know, maybe the something in the
2: molecular structure.
1: And the elements of it. I don't know that I would try to use that kind of math, taking the name of Jesus and the numerical value of his name in Hebrew and saying, you know, part of it equals the earth and the word and creation. You know, when I get to heaven, I think we're going to learn a lot about numerology. God does use a lot of interesting numbers in the Bible, and we'll probably understand it better. There are math geniuses that see all kinds of connections.
2: Mm-hmm. Of course, if you look in nature, you can see the great controversy played out. You see good and evil revealed in nature. You see beauty in nature, but you also see pain and suffering. So just by looking at nature, you realize, well, first of all, there must be a creator, but you also realize that there's an adversary that brings suffering and death. Mm-hmm. And then, of course, the Bible expounds upon that.
1: Yep. Something, you can see something went wrong. It's a beautiful world, and yet there's sin and suffering and death. So, hey, thank you, Thomas. Don't know if that helps at all. We do have a free download. It's at a website called BibleProphecy.com. Is that right? Where it's got the study on numbers.
2: Oh, yeah.
1: Bible Prophecy Truth.
2: Prophecy Code, if their webs are still up.
1: No, it's, well, it may be there too.
2: Yeah,
1: there. Okay. Anyway, we've got, if you type in amazing facts, Bible numbers and their meanings, I think we have a resource on that.
2: George, listening in Texas. George, welcome to Bible Answers Live.
7: Hi, pastors.
1: Hi, how can we help you?
7: Okay, I know that one of the commandments is thou shalt not kill, thou shalt not murder.
1: Uh-huh.
7: Does that mean I'm automatically supposed to vote for the party of the pro-life, and if I vote for the other party that's not pro-life, am I sinning?
1: Well, that's an interesting question. Personally, I think that you need to evaluate what the values are of different candidates. You probably could find good and evil in both parties, unfortunately. So, you know, sometimes when the time comes to vote, you need to pray and then hold your nose and vote as an American citizen. I personally would have a moral problem. And again, I don't want to make political statements. We want to give Bible answers. I would have a problem personally voting for a candidate that was supporting abortion. And that might mean that, you know, you're voting for a candidate who's supporting some things in other areas that are not biblical. But to me, it's a pretty serious violation when you're taking innocent life.
2: You know, one of the counsels I heard dealing with voting, it's always good, if you can, to vote on specific issues versus just then parties in general. Because like you say, there's good and bad in each of the parties. But if you have the opportunity to vote on a specific issue, whether that's pro-life or abortion or what is marriage defined as, we as Christians, I think, have an opportunity to stand for what the Bible says on these issues. So vote on issues if possible.
1: Yep, very good.
2: Thank you, George. We got Joel listening.
1: You know, pardon me, I do have a book.
2: We do.
1: That's right. Called Should a Christian Vote?
2: Mm-hmm.
1: Yeah, and it talks a little bit
2: about
1: usually
2: becomes real popular, you know, around voting season, yeah. But we'll send it to anyone who calls and asks. The number for that is 800-835-6747. Just ask for the book, Should a Christian Vote? And we'll be happy to send it to you. Or dial #250 on your smartphone, and you can get it that way as well. Joel in North Carolina. Joel, welcome to the program.
8: Good evening, pastors.
1: Evening.
8: I'm doing a study on the timeline between the triumphant entry and the Mount of Olives, where Jesus told the disciples that, you know, the Jerusalem was going to be destroyed.
1: Mm-hmm.
8: My question is, did that, from Matthew 21 to Matthew 26, did that happened over like a 3-day period, right?
1: Well, it's a matter of a few days. I'd have to go back and look at chapter 21. I know that most of the Gospels are dedicating most of their time to the final week of Christ's life. So it wouldn't surprise me. Matthew 21, yeah, I think that's where Jesus is excoriating the scribes and Pharisees.
2: Yeah, I think from, if you're looking at Matthew 21, starting in verse 1, all the way through to the crucifixion, it's about a week. So various Bible scholars believe that Jesus came to Jerusalem or Bethany, which was 2 miles outside of Jerusalem, on the Friday. Mm-hmm. He was there for the Sabbath. And then on Sunday, he entered triumphant entry into Jerusalem. And then, of course, that Friday, he was crucified. Yeah. So a lot happened within that 1 week.
1: It tells about, yeah, several teaching episodes and
2: the cursing the fig tree when he went in and out. Okay. Thank you,
1: Joel.
2: Who do we have next? Chastity?
1: Yes.
2: Is that right?
1: Chastity.
2: Chastity from Arizona. Chastity, welcome to the program.
9: Hi. Thank you very much.
1: Yes.
9: I just have a question. Are the demons that are mentioned in the Bible the fallen angels? And who are the third of the fallen angels who fell to earth?
1: Yeah. Yes and yes. The angels, the evil spirits, are the same as the fallen angels. So, you know, the devil is sometimes referred to as an evil spirit. You know, we don't wrestle against flesh and blood, it says in Ephesians chapter 6, but against spiritual hosts of evil in high places. And in Revelation 12, it says Satan was cast out of heaven and his angels were cast out with him. And then you read earlier, the tail of the dragon drew one-third of the stars. And the stars are, the dragon is a symbol for Satan, and the stars are a symbol for the angels. And it says his angels were cast down with him. So whenever we hear about evil spirits, and sometimes they're called demons or even ghosts, these are typically angels, Satan's angels. They're fallen angels that have been converted, like Lucifer. Satan was once Lucifer. He was the chief of the angels, and he became a devil. And the fallen angels became demons.
2: We have a study guide that talks about the origin of evil. It's called Did God Create a Devil? And I think it addresses this very question about the angels and how they fell. If you'd like to receive that, the number to call is 800-835-6747. Ask for the study guide, Did God Create the Devil? Or dial #250 on your smartphone. And just ask for it. We'll be happy to send it to anyone who calls and asks. Mm-hmm. We got Joel listening in Arizona. Joel, welcome to the program.
10: How you guys doing?
1: Great. How are you doing?
10: Hey, my question this week is, I watched, Pastor Badger, I watched your presentation on the 144,000, but I never really got a definitive answer of who they are. And so I guess my question would be, since the Bible says that before the four quarters or the end times, the angels are released to wreak havoc on the earth,
1: right?
10: That the angel goes and he seals the 144,000.
1: Yes.
10: Is it possible that the 144,000 could be the actual literal number of people that get sealed with the seal of God before the tribulation?
1: I don't think they're the only ones. In other words, I think everyone in the last days that's saved has the seal of God, because everyone else has got the mark of the beast. But the 144,000, I think there's more than just 144,000 that are saved. I think the 144,000 represent the leadership. Keep in mind, Revelation is written by an apostle. His name is John. And everything you read about the 144,000 fits the definitions of the apostles. They follow the Lamb wherever he goes. It says, these are they without guile. They have a special message. It's like on the day of Pentecost, one of the disciples had committed suicide because he betrayed Jesus, Judas. And before the Holy Spirit is poured out, Peter says, we need to replace that, because we're down to 11 apostles. As soon as they get to the number 12, the next thing it says is, the place they were gathered together is shaken and the Holy Spirit is poured out. When they got to that number 12, there's something about that. And I think that in the same way God used 12 apostles to go and preach to the lost tribes of Israel during Jesus' first coming, he's going to have 12 times 12,000 before the second coming. They're not the only ones saved. Just like on the day of Pentecost, you've got 12 apostles in the upper room, but there's 120 total. There's other people, other disciples there. it wasn't just the 12 apostles filled with the Holy Spirit. It was everybody in the upper room. And then through their preaching, there's a great revival. And I think that's going to repeat itself. A latter rain, outpouring of the Spirit. The 144,000 are a type of God's people, but they're a symbol for the apostles also. I've got a book we can send you. We may have offered this to you last time, but I don't know if you received it yet or asked for it. But it's on who are the 144,000.
2: The number to call for that is 800-835-6747. Just ask for the book, Who Are the 144,000? We'll be happy to send it to you, Joel, or anyone wanting to learn more about Revelation chapter 7. Dial #250 on your smartphone and just say Bible Answers Live. And again, you can ask for the book. We'll be happy to send it to you. Next caller that we have is James, listening from Pennsylvania. James, welcome to the program.
11: Hi, good evening. I was wondering if I could ask two really quick questions, if I'm real quick to make my point.
1: Okay, let's take them one at a time.
11: Sure. The first question I have is, are God's people allowed to defend themselves and their families from the forces of evil without committing sin? Say, like, if somebody tried to break into my house and the only way that I could defend my family is, like, if I had to shoot them or something?
1: You know, according to the Bible, it says pretty clearly, even Jesus said that, you know, you can't break into a strong man's house unless you bind him first. Physically, you have to restrain him, meaning that if you don't physically restrain him, he's going to defend his family. And so I think it's a pretty common universal understanding that a man or whoever is in the house would want to protect the home and the children and the occupants. And so if force is used to come in, you might need to use force if you can to stop an invasion. And most laws in most countries understand and recognize that. So I don't think there's a moral, you know, some people might say, you know, I can't do that even if my family's at risk. And I'd respectfully disagree. But there are some people who feel so strongly about any kind of what they would call violent defense that they don't think a Christian should do that. They should just pray. Well, I wouldn't bother my conscience. I think it's normal reaction, and I think it's even a duty for the man of a house to protect and provide for his family. Listening friends, we want to thank you for your continued support of Amazing Facts. Now, we've still got half the program to come, but I just want to pause here. 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And if you've been blessed, we encourage you to go to the website and keep us going. Don't go away. The Best of Bible Answers Live is coming in our second half.
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1: Welcome back, listening friends, to Bible Answers Live. 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And my name is Doug Batchelor.
2: 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We're going to go to Aaron listening in New York. 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
12: Good evening, pastors.
1: Evening.
12: I encountered an internet troll on the comment section of a Christian YouTube video. He claims that God created sin because the Bible says God created all things, and he counts sin as a thing because he defines a thing as which is considered a separate entity, object, quality, and concept. He uses Romans chapter 11, verse 36 to back up his claim. My question is, can sin be included in the meaning behind Romans chapter 11, verse 36, and Colossians chapter 1, verses 16 and 17?
1: Well, let's read these for friends who are listening. In Romans chapter 11, 36, for of him and through him and to him are all things, to whom be the glory forever. Well, what all things is Paul talking about? You go to verse 33, it says, of the depth of the riches of the wisdom of the knowledge of God. It's talking about the mercy of God in verse 31 and God's grace. He's not talking about evil. And so Paul is saying that the glory for all the plan of salvation belongs to God. We can't take credit for it. So that verse, I think, to say that God created sin. Now, there's a big problem with anyone who says that God created sin. It says God tempts no man, James says, and I forget the verse. God cannot be tempted with evil, neither does he tempt anybody. So whoever tempted Adam and Eve in the Garden of Eden, God never induces people to sin. God does not create entrapment to try to get people to sin. He hates sin.
2: That's James chapter 1, verse 13. It says God doesn't tempt.
1: Every good and perfect gift is from God and comes down from the Father of lights, with whom there is no variableness or shadow of turning. And so God is good. Sin came from God created a good angel who had a free will, and this intelligent, free, moral being, Lucifer, he became selfish. Sin began with him. And God is good. God is pure. God is just. So the idea that God created sin, created sinners, and then said he's going to punish sinners for being sinners, well, that would make God an accomplice to the problem of sin, which really would go against everything the Bible says about God hating sin.
2: Of course, we have that study guide that says, did God create a devil? And it deals with this. Mm-hmm. I'll be happy to send it to anyone who calls and asks. It's 800-835-6747 or dial #250 on your smartphone.
1: Just in fairness also, I think Aaron was also asking about Colossians 1, 16 and 17, which is also saying, I believe, that God made all things. But we're talking about God made everything. It looks back to Genesis where it says it was good, good, very good. He made everything good. And because of the choice of one of the free creatures, Adam and Eve, and the devil, they made moral choices not to love and not to obey.
2: All right. Thanks for your call, Aaron. We've got Lawrence listening from Oregon. Lawrence, welcome to the program.
13: Yeah. I just want to know about circumcision. If Jesus told us to follow his steps and he was circumcised on the eighth day, could we practice circumcision today or not? People follow Jesus. That's my question.
1: Yeah. Well, one of the big discussions they had in the New Testament is as the Gentiles were coming to Christ and believing in Jesus, some of the Jewish believers in Christ said, oh, well, they need to be circumcised. And there was a long discussion about this in the early church, and they came to the conclusion that it is not necessary. Circumcision was something that pointed to the covenant that the promised seed would come through the line of Abraham. It also was a symbol for the cutting away of the flesh, not being carnally minded, but being spiritual minded. So now, many countries and peoples, I think Muslims and Jews and many Gentiles today, still practice circumcision, and they perform it in hospitals routinely for Jews and Gentiles because there is some medical benefit. Now, I'm talking about male circumcision. Female circumcision is believed to be not all negative. It's kind of a mutilation. But and you can probably research the details of that on your own. But there's no command. Paul says circumcision is nothing, and you can read this in Galatians. Uncircumcision is nothing. Keeping the commandments is what matters.
2: Okay, thank you. We've got Junith listening in Nevada. Junith, welcome to Bible Answers Live.
14: Hello. Good evening. My question is related to Genesis chapter 3, verses 1 to 23. It's about the character of the snake. We know that God described the snake as the most guile among the animals in the garden. Some people would even put in the sermon that the devil is smart, and I really would like to address this, that if the devil is smart, the devil should not have become the devil. He would still be one of the cherubim guarding the Ark of the Covenant. And the meaning of guile here is actually, it's another form of intelligence. It's a crafty intelligence.
1: Right.
14: And to be smart is quick-witted intelligence. Would you agree with me that the snake is not smart?
1: Well, the Bible says, thank you, Jean. The Bible says that the fool has said in his heart there is no God, and the fear of the Lord is the beginning of wisdom, and Satan's not fearing God is a sign of the ultimate ignorance. Now, I know that that might sound like a contradiction, but keep in mind, there are some people in the world that have extremely high IQs that do not believe in God, and they are foolish in deliberately choosing not to believe in God. I think Paul addresses this in Romans 1. He says, thinking themselves wise, they become fools. Mm-hmm. And so there's still very intelligent people that would, if they took an IQ test, they'd score very high. If you ask them if they believe in God, they say no. And the reason is they can't afford to believe in God, because that means they would have to answer to God. They want to be their own God. That was the devil's problem. And so when it says the serpent was more cunning, it's talking about the craftiness, the hypnotic ability of like a snake to deceive, to sneak up on. So it doesn't mean that the devil is wise in the spiritual sense. Real wisdom is surrendering to God and believing in God.
2: All right, thank you. Next caller that we have is Loretta, listening from New York. Loretta, welcome to the program.
15: Hey, Doug and John.
1: Hi.
15: My question is, my 13-year-old came to me with these two verses, and he was wondering if there's a contradiction. Clearly, I couldn't explain it to him. It's 2 Chronicles 22:2 and 2 Kings 8:26.
1: Okay, let's go there. 2 Chronicles 22:2. Yeah. And the inhabitants of Jerusalem made Ahaziah, his youngest son, king in his place, for the raiders who came with the Arabians into camp had killed the older sons. So Ahaziah, the son of Joram, king of Judah, reigned. And so, verse 2, Ahaziah was 42 years old. Now, in 2 Kings, it says Ahaziah was 22 years old. Yeah, and the reason that is given by the Bible scholars is that it probably was that he was 22 years old. The letters in Hebrew, the Bible is perfect, but sometimes the manuscripts they translate from, the scribes had written letters not clearly, or the ink had smudged by the time the translators got the documents. And when they looked at the Hebrew letters for 22, it's like in English. The 7 and the 2 can sometimes look similar if you don't write them clearly. You know what I'm saying? And a matter of fact, when I was a teenager, I took my learner's permit. I was born in 1957. Now you all know how old I am. But I wanted to be able to buy alcohol. So I turned the 7 into a 2 very easily. And I used that counterfeit or forged learner's permit to get a driver's license. For years, my driver's license said I was older than I was. even after I became a Christian, because every time I renewed it, they took the old date. And one day I went back and I said, you know, this is wrong. That's not my age. And they just took my word for it and changed it back. I was amazed. I should have said I was 15. Anyway, but this is just a place where you are going to see a discrepancy because, and is this what you understand, mm-hmm. Pastor Ross? That the numbers in Hebrew, the characters look very similar, and it was translated incorrectly, probably in 2 Chronicles 22. So thank you. Hope that, and the math adds up better one way than the other as far as the ages of the kings and how old the kids would be.
2: All right. Next caller that we have is Jasmine listening in Georgia. Jasmine, welcome to the program.
16: Yes. Good night.
1: Evening.
16: I just wanted to say God bless your ministry. And my son and I hear you guys every day, you know, repetition. But our question that we have is, when Eve was talking to the serpent, why was she not surprised that the serpent was talking to her?
1: Well, I think she was surprised. I think the devil deliberately possessed this beautiful, subtle creature that was probably hypnotic in the way it moved. Even snakes today can be hypnotic, but snakes after sin were cursed to crawl on the ground, which means before sin, they had some other means of mobilization, and commentators think that they may have been able to fly. Virtually every culture in the world talks about flying reptiles, and there's even bones of pterodactyls and paradactyls and reptiles that flew. So, you know, we don't know if there's that connection, but I think she was surprised. And that's one of the things that drew her. She wasn't afraid. There was nothing in the garden to fear, but I don't think Eve knew that any of the creatures had the ability of speech. And the serpent is, he's intimating, well, if you eat this fruit, look what it did for me. Mm-hmm. I was a snake that all I could do is stick out my tongue, and now I can talk. And she was amazed by that and thought, well, maybe God is keeping something from us. So I don't know what your thoughts are.
2: Absolutely.
1: I think she was surprised.
2: And also probably surprised by the fact that it almost seemed as though the serpent answered a question that she was wondering about. She was looking at the fruit. Mm-hmm. The devil was waiting. He saw his perfect opportunity. And
1: he read her expressions of curiosity.
2: That's right.
1: And yeah.
2: Subtle, yeah.
1: And then, you know, I heard one Hebrew scholar said, when he greeted Eve, it was like, hi there.
2: Flattering.
1: I mean, it was almost like a flattering, seductive greeting that appealed to her.

0: in this area. And so, you know, Christians that live up to all the light that they have, they're going to be in the kingdom. But that doesn't mean we should ignore what the Bible says. Once we know what the Bible says, we need to follow the word of God.
1: Well, the Bible speaks of a time when God winked at their ignorance. For example, you have many very godly men in the Old Testament that had more than one wife. Well, that was never God's will. Jesus made it very clear when he said in the beginning he created man and woman, and yet they're still going to be saved.
0: Mm-hmm.
1: They kind of conformed to the culture of the time. And God has given us truth. We want to follow all the light.
0: Yep. So thank you, Kobe. Hope that helps to answer that a little bit.
1: We've got Stephen listening in Canada. Stephen, welcome to the program.
2: Yes, good evening, gentlemen. I appreciate the program as always. I think it's the fifth time I have a pleasure to call. Thank you for taking my call. What I would like to know, what does the Bible say about fornication, you know, to keep out of making love outside of marriage?
0: I think the Bible is pretty clear that sexual relations for people are to be reserved for the marriage covenant. And I think we can see the epidemic in our country and other parts of the world to families where children are born into single-parent families, not because the father or mother died, but because there was no benefit of a covenant of marriage. And they grow up and often struggle with a whole spectrum of problems because they don't have the biblically designed family. Now, I know there are people that either through divorce or death, they're single parents, and God will watch over and bless. But it's not the ideal. God's ideal is for there to be man and woman. Sex is to be reserved for that. And you might be thinking, well, what if, you know, if you use birth control, what difference does it make? You know, God wants us to reserve those intimate, that intimate gift for the marriage covenant. And I think the Bible, every verse in the Bible that addresses that is consistent.
1: All right. Did you have a second question, Stephen?
2: Yes, because I was just thinking about, I don't want to add, thank you very much, Pastor Jean-Ross, for asking. My second question is that we should not add or distract anything as in Revelation crisis, but my humble observation, because the Sabbath is going to be the seal of God, and also Isaiah 66, 22, 33, as you know, it's going to be an eternal life, important, is this can keep us more on the narrow path, more in Christ than, let's say, Sunday, which is not in the Bible, or, you know, any other day, you know, the Saturday, keep us more clean, more pure, bride of Christ, the temple, you know, more being with the men and more the desire to stay pure until marriage.
0: Well, I do think there's benefit. Whenever we obey God, there's a blessing. If you look in Isaiah chapter 58, when it talks about the Sabbath commandment in particular, and you can look in, let me see here. Here we go. I'm getting close. Isaiah 58, verse 13, if you turn away your foot from the Sabbath, from doing your pleasure on my holy day, and call the Sabbath a delight, the holy day of the Lord honorable, and shall honor him, not doing your own ways or finding your own pleasure or speaking your own words, then you will delight yourself in the Lord, and I will cause you to ride on the high places of the earth and feed you with the heritage of Jacob your father. The mouth of the Lord has spoken. He promises special blessings that go above and beyond the blessings of physical rest.
1: Mm-hmm. You know, we have a study guide. It's called The Last Day of History. And if anyone wants to study this further, it's an important topic, we'll be happy to send you this for free. The number to call is 800-835-6747. Just ask for the study guide called The Last Day of History. We also have a website called sabbathtruth.com, and you can go there right away, and you can see some great resources and study this further for yourself. Next caller that we have is Lee, listening in Texas. Lee, welcome to the program.
3: Yes, sir. Thank you.
0: Yeah.
3: My question is that Jesus knew everything that that God knows, right?
0: Well, yes, he does. Now, on earth, he did not. I mean, on earth, he laid aside his divinity. And so he only knew that what was revealed at the time by the Father.
3: Jesus once said that he didn't know the day of his coming, but how could he not know the day of his own coming if he knew everything that God does?
0: Well, when he does know now, but when Christ was on earth as a man, the incarnation, I mean, think about it for a moment. When Jesus was a baby in the manger, do you think he had all the knowledge of the cosmos and all the knowledge of God swirling around his head? He had to learn to talk like other babies. So, and it says in, is it Philippians where it says he laid aside his divinity?

0: He thought it not robbery to be equal with God, and might be thinking of Colossians, but made himself of no reputation, taking on the form of a servant. So Christ, basically, when he was on earth as a human, and he said, no one knows the day or the hour, I don't even know.
1: Philippians 2:7.
0: Yeah. What would Jesus say to the apostles? Would he say, yeah, February 26, 1945 is when I'm coming, or 2045? What would that mean to them? Mm. I mean, how would he even relate the date? Mm-hmm. They didn't have that dating method. So does Jesus know the day and the hour of his coming? Of course. I mean, you can't picture Jesus is up in heaven by the Father, and he's saying, please, let me know. When am I supposed to come? Nope, can't show you yet. Can't trust you. Of course he knows. But on earth, as a man, he didn't know all that.
1: Revealed to
0: yeah.
1: him. All right. Thank you. Next caller that we have is Cindy listening in Arizona. Cindy, welcome to Bible Answers Live. Hold on a second. We just had Cindy move real quick. Do you have it there, Pastor Doug?
0: We've got callers coming in, so it shifts it our names. Well, let's.
1: Oh, there it is. I found it. Okay. Cindy in Arizona. Cindy, welcome to the program.
2: Hi. Can you hear me?
0: We do.
2: Okay. So the question I have is around the crying of blood from the ground, uh-huh. the spilling of innocent blood, and the crying out from the grave, like Abel in Genesis 4. And then I had mentioned Matthew 2, I think it's 2:18 actually, where it mentions Rachel.
0: Yes, crying for her children.
2: The last part of that. Yeah, but I was wondering about Revelation, I think it's 9 through 10, because...
0: The soul of those under the altar crying out?
2: Yeah, and its connection to abortion and, you know, the sixth commandment, not killing. So do you think that those are the 63 plus million since Roe versus Wade, 1973? Do you think that could be...
0: Yeah, I think I understand what you're asking, Cindy. You know, when God said to Cain, the blood of your brother Abel cries to me from the ground, he meant the blood isn't, little blood cells aren't, you know, squeaking. It wasn't talking about literally. It's a figure of speech that the innocent blood of Abel was crying out for justice. You've got the innocent blood of the children in the story of the slaughter in Bethlehem crying out for justice. Jesus said all the blood from Abel to Zechariah, the son of Berechiah, who was an innocent prophet killed in Jerusalem, was going to come on that generation. And it did with the destruction of Jerusalem. When you read in Revelation, is it chapter 9? It's the souls under the altar, is that 5?
1: Chapter 6.
0: Chapter 6. When you read about the souls under the altar, it's a symbol for the martyrs, those who have died for the cause of Christ. But the innocent blood of unborn children, that is also crying out for justice. That verse in particular, I don't think he's talking about that, but certainly God is a record of any injustice mm-hmm. and innocent blood, and there'll be a payday for that.
1: Yeah, from the broader context, you know, we're talking about the first seal in the sequence of events. If you kind of follow through the chronology, it's talking about a time of severe persecution that came upon Bible-believing Christians mm-hmm. during the time of the Reformation and even before. And that fits into that time frame. Could refer to, you know, the broader aspect of just innocent life being taken, possibly,
0: the
1: but
0: principle's
1: more specifically,
0: the same.
1: Yeah, it's relating to the martyrs during that time period.
0: Thank you, Cindy. Hope that helps a little. And maybe we have time for one more before our first sign off.
1: All right, we've got Daryl listening in Florida. Daryl, welcome to the program.
3: Hey, Pastor Doug and Pastor John. So we know that God and God only can forgive sin, but how do we reconcile when Jesus gave the disciples the authority to forgive sin in John chapter 20, verse 23, and then once he gives them that authority, was it only those disciples, or was it from that point forward that Jesus, if you were a disciple of Jesus, you had the ability to forgive sin, and then the next idea that comes into my head, maybe this is why some certain priests think they have the ability to forgive people's sins.
0: Yeah. Let me quote this for our friends that are listening. And this is in John chapter 20, verse 22. It says, and when he said this, he breathed on them and said to them, receive the Holy Spirit. If you forgive the sins of any, they are forgiven of them. If you retain the sins of any, they are retained. Now, that has been quoted by the Catholic Church and probably others as proof that apostles and priests can forgive sins. But I do believe that Christians can forgive. You know, keep in mind, Christ says, when you bring your gift to the altar, if you have aught with your brother, go be reconciled to your brother. And in the Lord's Prayer, it says, forgive us our debts as we forgive our debtors. So there's a way for us to forgive each other offenses against us. In preaching the gospel, we are passing on the forgiveness of God to others. In neglecting to preach the gospel, they're not having that benefit. So in as much as apostles and believers share the gospel of forgiveness, people receive forgiveness. And when we fail to do that or neglect to do that, they lose that benefit. I don't know. What are your thoughts?
1: Yeah, absolutely. I think it also has a reference here to church authority or church leadership.
0: Yeah.
1: Not that the church can forgive or not forgive, but if somebody is living in open violation and the church has spoken to them and they refuse to repent and the church decides to remove them from membership, that is a serious thing. And Christ did give his church the ability to, in that case, protect the flock and also be faithful to the truth, to the word.
0: Yeah, Matthew 18:18. Whatever you bind on earth will be bound in heaven. Whatever you loose on earth will be loose in heaven. Mm-hmm. And that's in the context of the church.
1: Church authority.
0: Forgiving, yeah. I hope that helps listening friends. Now, I always like to explain just so people understand, Bible Answers Live is on hundreds of stations. On the internet, we're on satellite radio, and we're on land-based stations. 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So we'll say God bless and farewell to all those listening on satellite radio, but we're going to stay by and do rapid-fire Bible questions in just a moment. So don't go anywhere. We are coming back.
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1: Hello, friends, and welcome back to Bible Answers Live. For those of you who are staying around for the next few minutes, we're going to answer some of the email questions that you sent us. If you'd like to send us an email question, our email address is balquestions@amazingfacts.org. Pastor Doug, first question that we have, it's a tough one. It says, how do you handle or how do I handle my 31-year-old daughter who is now transitioning into a man?
0: Well, you know, that's heartbreaking. And if you're asking for a Bible answer, I would say that, you know, we need to love people. Obviously, you don't love sin. And you certainly don't love where someone might be going through medical or chemical procedures to try to alter their gender, because it's really it's an effort of futility. You cannot alter your gender. The genes of men and women are different all the way down to the very basic level, the chromosomes. And so they're finding out more and more people that are trying to transition are now trying to untransition because they're not finding the fulfillment. I would say just be there to show unconditional love. While I know you don't approve of sin and what your values are, you want to support them as a human being. So you're there for them afterward if they're looking for love and encouragement.
1: Okay, very good. Here's a question Aunt Nancy's asking. She said, did God breathe the breath of life into all animals as well?
0: Yeah, that breath of life that God, it says God formed Adam from the elements of the earth, the clay. He breathed into his nostrils the breath of life, and man became a living soul. Yes, that breath of life was not only given to man, but you read in Ecclesiastes that when any creature dies, the breath, it says the spirit, returns to God who gave it, and the body returns to the earth. And so the body decomposes and the breath of life returns to God. And that says to man and beast in Ecclesiastes, they have the breath of life, obviously.
1: Okay. Another question. Sean is asking, are we to be afraid of evil spirits?
0: No. First of all, Jesus said, fear not, fear not, fear not, fear not. You know, I don't think we should dabble with or try to confront or communicate with evil spirits. But just know they're there. Good news is there's more good spirits than evil spirits, meaning there's more good angels than evil angels. And so, Yeah, the Bible tells us he that is in you is greater than he that is in the world. So we don't need to be afraid of the devil. Resist the devil. He'll flee from you, friends. God bless. We hope that you will return next week as we continue to study God's Word.
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Greetings, Cliff Goldstein here, and I want to welcome you to Contending for the Faith. This is part of a series I'm doing on the questions of faith and science. And that's because we live in a world where these two forces, faith and science, are really very prevalent. In fact, even if we don't have faith, well, actually, we all have faith. Even if you don't have faith in what is deemed traditional religious faith, you know, you still have faith in whatever you believe. And that's because of the nature of knowledge, or should I say belief itself. See, look, we are beings who are greatly limited in our understanding of whatever we believe or know or think that we know. There are some very powerful, and as far as I know, impenetrable barriers on our knowledge, on our beliefs about anything and everything. You know, you could believe something, believe in it strongly. In fact, you could say you are certain of it. And indeed, you could have some very, very good reasons, some valid reasons for believing it's true. And it very well might be. But the fact is, there's always going to be some contingency to your beliefs. There is always going to be a bit of a gray area, a place where doubt can come in, where some questions can come in, which means that no matter how sure you are of something, someone else could point out reasons why you might be wrong. This is just a basic fact of our knowledge. Which is why I say that everyone, even atheists, especially atheists, I think, have to have faith. And I mean, to make the statement that no God exists is as much of a faith statement as the statement that God does exist. Now, the atheist might have what he or she believes is some very good reasons for their faith. Okay? I mean, they are some pretty smart atheists who can give some pretty good arguments for their belief. It's the same with those who believe in God. They can give some pretty good arguments for their beliefs as well. But in the end, whether you believe in God or don't believe in God, there is still some degree of belief. Your belief is still, to some degree, a faith statement. And that's no really big deal, because I'm trying to say pretty much that all we believe, everything we believe, we have to take to some degree on faith. Hence, faith is a big part of our life. And so is science. And in fact, there's a lot more faith in the process of science than most people realize. Hence, the title of this series, Faith in Science. It just doesn't mean someone outside of science having faith in it. It also means those in the field of science needing to work by faith as well. Anyway, in this series, I look at science and some of the issues in science, and seek to explore what science does, what it cannot do, what it claims to do, and what it claims to teach us and to reveal to us about the world. And I also want to look as to how should we as religious people respond to those claims, some of those claims of what science makes for itself. Now, I emphasize the word religious because that's an adjective to let us know the kind of faith I'm talking about here specifically. Because believe me, there are a lot of different kinds of faith out there, you know, contrary to what some would have us believe. I can still remember Richard Dawkins' book, The God Delusion. And I can remember him writing that science is based on facts and reason and evidence and proof, while religion is based, he said, just on faith. Well, of course, if anyone is confronted with a choice presented in terms like that, which one are they going to choose, okay? But the fact is that Dawkins' characterization is really a caricature of what the real issues are. And we'll deal with this for more in the future, for sure. Anyway, for now, there is this belief now that science is kind of this higher form of knowledge
Someone once described it as the sacral mode of knowledge, and that it pretty much trumps any other kind of beliefs you have. Okay, in other words, if you believe in X, doesn't really matter what X is, okay, or how you came to believe in X. You believe in X, and you think you have good reasons for believing in X, and you really might have good reasons for it. However, someone comes along with the latest and greatest data based on laboratory experiments and other things done according to what has been called the scientific method and the scientific model, and that person says to you that X is false, and we have proved it false in science, then you have no choice, do you? Any rational person must renounce his or her belief in X. After all, we have science, scientific evidence showing that your belief in X is wrong. In many ways, there's a strong current for this type of thinking in our society today. And you know, it's really, to a certain degree, it's understandable. And in some cases, it might even be justifiable. Your belief in X might really be misguided. And science comes along to show you that it is. That's fine. But I want to look at the question. Why should we believe what science tells us? Or do we have good reasons at times to question it, even on things that science often declares as certain? I want you to listen to this quote from someone who had been a very well-known and very influential thinker in the previous century. His name is Alfred North Whitehead. Listen to this quote. 57 years ago it was, when I was a young man at the University of Cambridge, I was taught science and mathematics by brilliant men, and I did well in them. Since the turn of the century, I have lived to see every one of the basic assumptions of both set aside. And yet, in the face of that, the discoverers of the new hypotheses in science are declaring, now, at last, we have certitude. Whoa! That, to me, is very, very heavy. Something to really give you something to think about, especially as we confront the idea that if we have a belief, but science comes along and teaches something contrary to it, then we have to, by default, just give up that belief. And I want to look at one particular thing regarding the nature of science and what it says to us and whether we should accept it or not. Have you ever heard the argument, well, science works? I mean, how can we question what science is doing? How can we question that science is doing anything other than giving us truth about what's out there when it worked so well? If we wanted to go to the moon, okay, and we got to the moon, and the science is science, and scientists got us to the moon, then how can the science be wrong? Fill in the blanks. I wanted to build a smartphone, okay? And so we asked science to build us a smartphone, and we got a smartphone. How could it be wrong? We wanted to build a nuke, and we asked science to help us to build a nuke. And lo and behold, when they dropped little boy over Hiroshima, coincidence of coincidence, it just happened to explode, just as science told us. Thus, the question is, how could science be wrong? Thus, if we believe X and science tells us belief in X is wrong, how dare we challenge it? One Christian theologian, and of all people, a Christian theologian you'd think wouldn't be so gullible, but he once said, Christians who fly through the heavens in planes and speed along the earth in cars, who watch television and use electric razors, cannot fairly repudiate the conclusions of science. Really now? Because science allows us to fly planes and use electric razors, that because it bears practical fruit, now it's the ultimate arbiter of truth? Well, in one level that sounds all right, but I want you to look at it. We're going to look at this a little more closely. Have you ever seen the movie Apollo 13?
about the Apollo 13, that was crippled spacecraft going to the moon. I remember the reality of it very well. An attempt to get it back to the Earth with the astronauts in one piece. Well, there's this great scene when the head of NASA, played by Ed Harris, he stands in front of a group of people, co-workers, and he's got a chalkboard up there, and he's got a crude drawing of the Earth and the moon, and he has a crude drawing of the Apollo spacecraft. And basically what he said that they were going to do is he said they were going to have the spacecraft circle behind the moon and let the gravity of the moon catch the spacecraft and zing, ricochet it back to Earth. And you know what? That's what they did. And you know what's even more amazing? Hey, folks, it worked. Now, they were using, at that point, they were using pure Newtonian physics. The physics that Newton developed as a young man in the 1600s. You know, if somehow they could have transported Newton from the 1600s and brought him into that room, sat him down with a sheet of paper and a pencil, and given Newton a few variables, in probably 10 minutes, Sir Isaac could have told them, given them the computations, and told them exactly what they needed to do in order to get the spacecraft back. Okay, talk about wonders of wonders. I mean, how can we refute this? After all, it worked. Therefore, ergo, it must be true. This, my friends, is one of the grand fallacies and misconceptions that people have about science. For starters, let's go back and look at the Newton thing again. For starters, Isaac Newton didn't have any clue what gravity was. He says, I feign no hypotheses. He had no idea what gravity was or how, why these objects would attract each other with the force that they do proportional to their distances and their mass. He had no idea why. In fact, he even said that the idea that two forces being able to attract each other like this, he said, was so absurd, he didn't know why anybody would believe it. Now, Newton was talking about his own theory, so he had no idea what it was. Secondly, Newton developed his theory based on two premises, both of which have been now shown to be false. He based his theory on the concept of absolute time and absolute space, and they were both shown to be wrong. Finally, linked to this last point, Newton's theory, while I wouldn't say it has been overturned, it has been superseded by Albert Einstein's theory of relativity. Now, what does this mean? You know, well, we often hail Newton's work on the law of gravity as a classic account of how science reveals truth to us. And yet what? Newton had no clue as to what gravity was, no clue as to how it worked. He built his premises on some false, he built his theory on false premises, and the theory worked only in certain circumstances, and in many ways, the foundation of the whole theory has been superseded by something else. This is finding truth? All Newton's theory did was make predictions. Now, if that's all you think that science is for, and some people do think that, then this is fine. It was a smashing success, and at least it's certain within certain speed limits. But this brings up a very crucial misconception about science, and it has to do with what I talked about earlier. Just because science works, quote unquote, just because we can use it to make accurate predictions about the world, just because we can use it to make electric razors or smartphones, doesn't mean that our understanding of it is complete or even correct. That theologian who said because science works, we just can't dismiss it, doesn't understand some of the severe limits on science. Let me give you another example. Let's take the Ptolemaic view of the cosmos,
which for 1300 years dominated Western thought. This is the idea that the Earth sat at the center of the universe, and all the stars and all the planets and everything circled the Earth in orbit of the Earth in perfect circles. This belief goes back long even before then. Aristotle taught it, and it was believed in the Western world for centuries. Okay? But guess what, folks? It worked. It worked. If you wanted to sail your ship from Lisbon to Venice, it would get you there. If you wanted to predict what some stars would be doing in 6 months, the Ptolemaic worldview enabled you to do just that. Even though, come on, it was completely radically wrong. I mean, a theory that posited a stationary Earth, wrong, sitting at the center of the universe, wrong, with everything orbiting it in perfect spheres, perfect circles, wrong, still enabled people to make accurate predictions and enabled you to sail your ship from Lisbon to Venice. That's about as wrong as arguing for a flat Earth. But you know, and I haven't looked into it, but I think it would be kind of fun. What kind of accurate predictions could somebody make about the Earth and what goes on here on the Earth from a flat Earth perspective? I'd be willing to bet that you could build a system of predictions, interpretations based on a flat Earth that would probably bear a certain amount of practical fruit. Anyway, the point is that to some degree, it would work. But can you see my point here? Just because something works in science, just because it makes predictions, just because accurate predictions, just because something of a practical value can be cast out of it, doesn't necessarily mean the science behind it is correct. It might be. And in some cases, it probably is. But as we've seen, it always doesn't have to be. We are impressed by science, and rightly so, because science really does give us some incredible technology, and we can see how well it works, okay? But that's no guarantee that the theory is correct. It might be right, and we maybe have great reasons other than its mere accuracy to believe it's right, but it might not be. Let me give you an example right now in the forefront of science and technology today. General relativity and quantum theory are two of the most powerful scientific concepts, and they have been verified over and over and over in the 20th century, especially quantum theory. I've heard it said that quantum theory can make predictions so accurate, it's like comparing a human hair to the width of the continental United States. That's how accurate it is. And not only do we use quantum theory in our cell phones, we use general relativity in our GPSs. In other words, these theories not only make accurate predictions, but they bear very fruitful technology. My cell phone, my iPhone uses quantum theory and general relativity. Now, let me read you a quote from physicist Brian Greene in his book, The Elegant Universe. He talks about these theories and he says they're almost unimaginable accuracy. Virtually all predictions made by these theories have been correct. Okay, so they're making amazingly accurate predictions. Okay, just like Newton's gravity made some pretty good predictions. But then listen to what he writes. As they are currently formulated, general relativity and quantum theory cannot both be right. The two theories underlining the tremendous progress of physics during the last 100 years are mutually incompatible. Whoa, that's heavy. We have two of the most successful scientific theories that have given us incredible technology, and yet what? They are in places incompatible. If one is true, the other can't be. They both can't be right,
But how can one of them be wrong? And how could they, any of them be wrong if they give us such accurate predictions and give us such powerful technology? See, don't miss the deeper point here. Two of the premier theories of science, two of what are considered the 20th century's greatest scientific achievements, and yet what? Something is seriously wrong with our understanding of either one of them or both of them. I find that fascinating. They work, they give us predictions, and yet we know that there's something wrong there. You know, if you are interested, there's a great series of lectures from a place called The Teaching Company called Science Wars by Dr. Stephen Goldman. And if you're interested in this, he does these great series of lectures on this. But one of the fascinating things is he talked about in the 1800s, there were great technical rewards were coming from science. They were building all sorts of widgets and all sorts of devices based on this science that they had in the 1800s. The only problem was by the 1900s, almost all those scientific theories were being overturned. In other words, you're making a great widget based on a theory, but they're being told, oh, by the way, the theory you have used to make that widget, we now know is wrong. Thus, the practical gains from science prove only that we understand the science well enough, to get practical gains from it. Those gains prove nothing about the absolute correctness of the science itself. A theory can make great predictions and even give us fruitful technology and still not be giving us an accurate depiction of reality. This leads to something that has been greatly and hotly contested among scientists from a couple hundred years, and they're still debating it today. And look, the idea is very simple. In the 1700s, 1800s, there was a big debate over the nature of heat. What is heat? People came up with different ideas of heat, some Faustian theory, the caloric theory. Well, in 1822, a Frenchman came along and wrote a book called The Analytical Theory of Heat. And the bottom line is he said, it doesn't matter what heat is. Forget about what heat is. All that matters is just, can we make predictions? Can we use it to do what we want to do? Then don't worry about what it is. And see, this gets to a big debate in the whole question of science, of what science is. One group is out there that science is there to tell us how the world really is. It's out there to teach us truth. If that's true, though, then as we saw, Newton's famous law that we all learned, if that's what science is supposed to do, then Newton's theory failed completely. On the other hand, others say, please, science does not and cannot tell us what's really out there. That can't tell us what is truth. That's nonsense. All science could do is help us make predictions about the world and how it works. If it tells you that you have X, and if you do such and such X, you get Y. You know, if you have X and you bring Y to it, you will get Z. That's all it can do, period. It can tell us what, but it can't tell us why, at least not in any absolute sense. So right off the bat here, we see that science, even something as successful as Newton's law of gravity, which allows us to make incredible predictions, isn't really quite everything that we're led to believe it was. And it's fascinating that on so basic a question as to what science does, at a very foundational level, there's a great debate among scientists and philosophers of scientists themselves. They don't even agree on what science really does. And trust me, this is only one of the many unsolved debates like this that remain in this whole area today. Does science really tell us about the world? Does it really tell us truth?
Or does it simply tell us how the world acts, what it does under such and such conditions? These are two very different things, too. Now, I want to be careful here. I don't want to go too far the other way. And you get into this radical postmodernism and this whole idea that science is this, it's really just a power tool of the elite to oppress minorities and women and anything that aren't in the in crowd. I mean, I once read where somebody once did a feminist critique of mathematics. Okay, can you imagine a feminist critique of mathematics, please? We're not going down that road. That's getting too far. Somebody even came up with, wrote a paper talk once called Toward a Feminist Algebra. I mean, please, I don't want to go that far. I don't want to get down to that extreme. But what I want to show in this series is that we don't have to automatically bow down and kowtow and surrender and every belief we have once somebody declares that science teaches it or that the science works and so on and so forth. Okay? Now, but at the same time, we don't want to go too far the other way. It's not just a bunch of happy coincidences that the work on the Manhattan Project, you know, that they said they wanted to build a nuclear bomb, and sure enough, kaboom, they built the nuclear bomb. There's no question. Science, I believe, is telling us something about the real world. But there is an independent reality out there, regardless of how subjectively we interact with it and seek to understand it. And to say that science deals with reality, yet to say that science deals with reality doesn't make it infallible and absolutely correct in its understanding of reality. If you study the history of science, and it shows us that all through history, time and again, science has not been correct. Even when the science works, even when you can get fruitful technology from it, to build devices, travel, make predictions, and it turned out we could do that all with theories that are now tossed on the junk pile. Thus, I think we could safely assume that some of what science tells us today is correct. And that some of the science, even that science that works, is correct. But I think we could safely assume, too, that some of what the science tells us today, things that come with the imprimatur of science, even things that they say are scientifically proven, even things that science does that works, we can have all that, and yet it's very possible it could be wrong. Something we as believers need to ever keep in mind.

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4 days after she died when a bridge over the Mississippi River collapsed in Minneapolis, Julia Black Hawk's funeral was held on August the 5th, 2007. She was 32 and had two sons, and she was studying for a new career. Her former husband said, "God can be so cruel sometimes. I get it, but no. It's the devil who's cruel. He's the architect of death and sadness. In the parable of the wheat and tares, God explains sin when, in the parable, it says, an enemy has done this. Ghastly stuff hurts. But when you break a bone or wreck a car or when someone loses their life, God hurts with you. Why didn't he prevent that loss? I don't know. But I do know that he invites you to accept eternity where there'll be no death or sorrow. Don't let the enemy win by convincing you that God is unkind. Trust God today, no matter what happens." John Bradshaw, It Is Written.

0: sis! Dad! Mom! 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Your Story Hour's on!
1: Presenting Your Story Hour, building for a better tomorrow. Today's story...
2: Well, it's a beautiful night, isn't it?
3: That it is.
2: You know, whenever I'm in town, I always come here.
3: To hear the town clock strike?
2: Yes, and it always does something for me. It bolsters me up or something. I can't explain it.
3: Me too, and I...
2: One, two, three.
3: Oh, a thrilling sound. Like you, I'm enchanted with it. Listen. Six, seven, eight.
2: How far can it be heard?
3: Oh, to the other side of the bay, they say.
2: 11, 12, 13.
3: 13? Impossible. We must have counted wrong.
2: Oh. Well, perhaps there's something wrong with the mechanism.
4: Hello there, everyone, and welcome. I'm Uncle Dan.
5: And I'm Aunt Carol.
4: And what you just heard is a portion of today's exciting story.
5: Ah, yes, Uncle Dan. This story is one of my favorites. It's one of our classic stories, actually, one that was narrated long ago by Aunt Sue. We like it so much that we're keeping it just as it was originally recorded and combining it with a brand new story.
4: Two stories, then, for the price of one, huh, Aunt Carol?
5: You could say that, Uncle Dan. So here now is the first story, which we call 13 O'Clock.
2: You know, dear, the funniest thing happened to me yesterday when I was in Plymouth.
6: Funny? What?
2: Well, the town clock struck 13.
6: 13 o'clock? There is no such thing.
2: Well, I know, but just the same, the town clock did strike 13.
6: At noon?
2: Midnight.
6: Oh, you must have counted wrong.
2: No, there was another man there, a stranger. We got to talking and, well, we both counted the strokes. And there were 13.
6: There was something wrong with the clock.
2: Yeah, that's what I thought, too, until the next morning. I had the townkeeper check the clock. Couldn't find a thing wrong with it.
6: It doesn't really make any difference, does it?
2: No, I suppose not. Except that I'm not too sure it doesn't have some special significance.
6: Mm, such as what?
2: I don't know. Just that I have a feeling that... Well, that there was a reason for it striking 13. Now, what that reason is, I haven't the slightest idea. Yet the feeling persists.
6: Weird. Spooky, if you ask me.
2: Now, you'll have to admit the town clock striking 13 is unusual.
6: Well, maybe it's happened before.
2: No, I asked. I'm sure it forewarns that something... Well, that something unusual and special is going to happen.
7: But nothing did happen. The weeks and months passed, and still nothing out of the ordinary happened. The incident of the town clock striking 13 was forgotten by Mr. Jarvis and his wife. Then, early one morning in the Jarvis household...
6: What's the matter, dear?
2: I woke a while ago and I can't get back to sleep. Seems that something's keeping me awake.
6: Worry?
2: No, not exactly. It seems as if I have something special that must be done immediately. But I can't imagine what it is.
6: Oh, you probably have an upset stomach.
2: No, it isn't that. It's an impression that keeps insisting I should get up and do something.
6: If you can't sleep, you may as well get up.
2: I guess I will.
6: And after you're dressed, what are you going to do?
2: Go downstairs.
6: Then what?
2: Well, I don't know. Just follow impressions, I guess.
6: Reminds me of that town clock striking 13 affair.
2: Well, there's something unusual in the air. I can feel it.
6: Whatever you do, be back in time for breakfast.
2: Well, if I'm not, don't worry.
6: And do be careful.
2: Oh, there's nothing to fear.

0: Well, everything looks all right here. I wonder what gives me this impression. Oh, perhaps I'd better go outside.
1: Good morning, Mr. Jarvis.
0: Oh, Jenkins, you startled me.
1: Well, I'm sorry, sir.
0: What are you doing up so early? It isn't yet daylight.
1: I know, sir, but I couldn't sleep.
0: Well, neither could I.
1: Well, I had the feeling that you might want your horse, sir, so I got up and saddled him.
0: You had the feeling that I might want my horse this early in the morning?
1: Yes, sir.
0: Yes, but I never go riding before breakfast.
1: Oh, I know that, sir, but I had this feeling, sir, and do you want your horse, sir?
0: Well, as a matter of fact, I guess I do. But I don't know why.
1: You don't know why, sir?
0: No. You see, Jenkins, I too couldn't sleep. I had a strong feeling that there was something I should do. Well, it's obvious now that I'm supposed to go riding on Caesar, but why and where, I haven't the slightest notion.
1: It does seem very unusual, Mr. Jarvis.
0: In a way, yes, I suppose. Well, on the other hand, I think there might be a definite reason and purpose in back of all this. The almighty hand of omnipotence is guiding and controlling. Give me the reins, Jenkins.
1: Where will you ride to, sir?
0: I guess I'll just have to trust Caesar. I'll give him his head and let him go where he will.
1: Yes, sir. But be careful, Mr. Jarvis.
0: I will, Jenkins. Get up, Caesar. Get up. Now, I'm trusting to you, Caesar. Take me where I should go. Well, Caesar, you seem to know exactly where you're going. Turning down the river road, eh, Caesar? This doesn't lead anywhere except to the ferry, and the ferry isn't in operation at this time of the morning.
1: Oh, well.
0: Well, Caesar, this is the end of the road. Now, what are we going to do?
2: Good morning, sir.
0: Oh, good morning.
2: Going across on the ferry, sir.
0: You the ferryman?
2: Oh, that I am, sir.
0: Well, I didn't know the ferry was in operation so early in the morning.
2: Well, usually it isn't, sir, but this morning I couldn't sleep, so I got up and dressed. For some reason or other, I felt sure that someone would be needing the ferry. And here you are. Bring your horse right up on the ferry, sir, and I'll be getting you across to the other side.
0: Thank you. Get up, Caesar. Now I know that God is behind all this. There's something he wants me to do. He's taking me to a specific place for a definite purpose. But what? And where?
2: Oh, thank you, sir. And good luck to you.
0: Thank you. Get up, Caesar. Get up. I'll still have to give you your head. Let you go where you will. Yeah. It's getting daylight, Caesar. And still we aren't where we're going. I wish you could tell me where we're going. People are up and about. Still we're not to our destination.
3: Caesar continued to carry Mr. Jarvis on and on. Past farmhouses and fence rows they went. Down long lanes and across bridges. The horse obviously knew where he was going, but Mr. Jarvis still had no idea where the journey would end. On and on they went.
0: Well, we're coming into some sort of a town. Looks like a big one, too.
3: Indeed, they were approaching a large town. The largest town in that part of England. Into the very heart of that town, Caesar took Mr. Jarvis and then stopped.
0: Well, what are you stopping here for? There's nothing special here that I can see. Perhaps I'd better ask someone, see if it... Pardon me, sir. Can you tell me if there's anything unusual going on?
4: You were speaking to me.
0: Yes, sir. I'm a stranger here, and I was wondering if anything unusual is happening in your town today.
4: Oh, nothing that I know of, sir.
0: Well, something different? Something that doesn't happen every day?
4: Oh, I don't... Oh, yes, at the courthouse. There's a trial in progress. A man's being tried for murder.
0: Oh, well, nothing else of importance going on?
4: Not that I know of.
0: Then that must be it.
4: Beg pardon, sir.
0: Oh, well, I was just talking to myself. Thank you very much.
4: You're jolly well welcome, sir.
0: Get up, Caesar. Get up. A trial. A murder trial.
3: Mr. Jarvis took over the reins and guided Caesar to the courthouse. Hitching Caesar to a ring in the pavement, Mr. Jarvis went up the courthouse steps and approached a guard outside the courtroom.
0: Pardon me, sir.
5: Yes?
0: I understand a murder trial is in progress here.
5: It's been going on for days, sir, but it's over now. I mean, the trial itself is over. Right now, the judge is talking, giving a summary of the case.
0: May I go in?
5: Oh, I'm not supposed to let anyone in while the judge is talking.
0: But I came all the way from Plymouth, especially to hear what's going on.
5: Oh, I'm sorry, but it's against the rules to let anyone in.
0: No. Well, you see, it's like this. Early this morning, long before daylight, I awoke, and I had the feeling that there was something...
3: Mr. Jarvis related the entire mysterious reasons for him being there in that courthouse.
0: So, here I am. That's why I feel that I must go in there. Now, may I?
5: Well, under the circumstances, I can't very well say no, can I?
0: Ah, thank you, sir.
5: Do be careful.
0: Oh, I shan't make a sound.
6: For long hours, days, this court has heard the evidence of both sides. All the evidence points to guilt as charged. Before I give my official verdict and pass sentence, however, I wish once again to address a few remarks to the defendant. Also counsel for the defense. Counselor, you have no further evidence to offer?
2: We arrested our case, Your Honor.
6: But it was a weak case. You claim your client was nowhere near the scene of the murder at the time of the murder. Yet you offer no evidence to that effect?
2: There is none, Your Honor. None that can be proved.
6: Exactly. And you, what do you have to say? You have nothing to say for yourself? Nothing at all?
4: I have nothing to say, Your Honor, except that I am an innocent man.
0: That voice.
4: The proof of my innocence seems to hinge on proving that I was not at the scene of the murder at the time of the murder. That I cannot prove. There is only one man who could prove it, and I have not the slightest idea who he is or where he is.
0: Why, that's the man I talked to.
4: At the admitted time of the murder, I was in Plymouth. At midnight, I was standing under the town...
0: Your Lordship! Your Lordship,
6: order
0: please.
6: In the courtroom!
0: But, Your Lordship, it was I who was there...
6: Order
0: and I can prove...
6: in this courtroom, or I'll have it cleared!
0: May I approach the bench, your Lordship?
6: Such a thing is quite irregular, sir.
0: It has a definite bearing on this case, Your Lordship.
6: Very well. Approach the bench.
0: Your Lordship, I can prove that this man was in Plymouth on the night in question. At midnight, we stood under the town clock. We were remarking about the beautiful night. I said, beautiful night, isn't it? And he said...
4: That it is.
0: You know, when I'm in town, I always come here at midnight.
4: To hear the town clock strike?
0: Yes, and it always does something for me. Bolsters me up or something. I can't explain it.
4: Me too.
0: And then, Your Lordship, the clock started to strike midnight. This man and I both counted the strokes, and we were amazed, flabbergasted, when it struck 13. Your Lordship, I identify this man as the one who was there with me under the town clock when the murder happened elsewhere. He was not at the scene of the crime.
6: Ah, well, if this is true, and this court is inclined to believe it is, you are free, my good man. You are innocent of the crime.
7: Oh, bravo!
8: And now it's time for our second story.
9: Wonderful. And what do you have in mind, Aunt Carol?
8: Well, Uncle Dan, we just had one story about a miracle. How about another one?
9: I'm guessing that you have one already for us.
8: You're a very good guesser, Uncle Dan. I call this story The Wall of God. Years ago, during the Napoleonic Wars in Europe, many people from a number of different countries found themselves in the path of either Napoleon's armies or the opposing forces. And to be caught in such a situation often meant death to the unfortunate villagers and farmers along the way. So it was that many of the villages in Denmark were ravaged by advancing soldiers. Houses were burned, people of all ages were ruthlessly killed, and their meager possessions laid to waste. This story is about one such family, a mother, her son, and her daughter-in-law, who lived in a small village on the road between Schleswig and Stralsund.
7: Mother, quickly, we must gather our things. Where's Marie? The soldiers are coming.
10: Gather our things? They're that close?
7: I just heard. A few people escaped from the destruction of another village and are fleeing ahead of the troops. Their stories are terrible. Mother, Marie, she's not still at the market, is she?
10: No, she's just in the stable feeding the cow. Ah, see, now, here she is now.
11: Oh, it's getting so cold. Eric, what is it?
7: The soldiers are coming, Marie. We must escape.
11: Oh, no.
7: Yes, our neighbors. Everyone is trying to get away before the soldiers get this far. So hurry. We must pack some food. We have bread? You bake today?
10: Yes, we bake today. But, Eric, we can't.
7: Can't what, Mother? What are you waiting for?
10: The weather, Eric, the cold. Where are all those people going? They'll never survive the night. There's no place for them to go for shelter. I'm an old woman now, and I know this sky. It's the sky of a January blizzard, and already the wind has risen.
11: But, Mother Bertha, if we don't
10: go... If we don't go, we will be at least warm until...
7: Until the soldiers come. Then we'll be dead.
10: And if we were out in the storm with no shelter, what then?
7: Then at least we'd have... Maybe...
11: She's right. We'd die anyway. We would freeze to death outside.
7: But we have no choice then. We'd die either way.
10: Unless God saves us.
7: I don't think God will be much help. They'll burn our house down.
11: Oh, no.
7: The second the soldiers toss a firebrand on our roof, it will go up in a blaze. The thatch will catch fire in an instant. If we don't die inside, they will kill us if we try to escape.
11: Why do they have to be so cruel? We mean no harm. We are unarmed.
7: They don't care, Marie. From what I hear, they delight in murder, villains that they are.
10: So what are we to do? Do we stay or do we go?
11: Oh, I don't know. I don't know.
10: Eric?
7: We stay. If we are to die, let it be quickly by the flames or by the sword, rather than slowly in the cold.
11: There must be something we can do. Something. Anything.
10: Let's barricade the doors.
11: Yes, let's barricade the doors.
7: All right, we'll do it. But I tell you, it will make no difference. We are doomed.
8: Working together, Eric, Marie, and Mother Bertha moved their few pieces of furniture firmly against the front and back doors of their small home, all the while knowing that such small fortifications would prove to be no barrier to the strong, weather-hardened, battle-seasoned army which was even then on the march toward their village.
7: There. That's the best that we can do.
11: And the shutters. Let's close and lock the shutters.
10: All right. I'll get this one.
7: You close those on that side, Marie, and I'll close these on the front.
11: They won't get in, will they, Eric? The soldiers, they won't get in?
7: Marie, you must be brave. Be sure to lock the shutters. Beyond that, there is nothing we can do. At least we will die together.
8: Once finished with their preparations, the little family gathered together in the center of the room, and then, having used all their furniture in their makeshift barricade, sat together on the bare floor. Time ticked by as they remained motionless, awaiting their fate. Too dejected even to eat. And then...
7: What is it, Mother? You keep glancing over at the door.
11: Do you hear something?
10: No. No, it's not that.
7: What then?
10: In just a moment. It's just that I saw this on the table by the door.
7: The Bible?
10: Yes. Our Bible. It has been in the family for years.
7: Little good that does us now. Even holding it in your hands will not protect us.
11: Why do you keep staring at it?
7: You look so strange.
10: Round us a wall our God shall rear, and our proud foes shall quail with fear.
7: Ha! Is your faith that strong, Mother? Do you really expect God to build a wall around our poor hut so strong and high that it will keep out an army?
10: Son, doesn't the Bible say that not a sparrow falls to the ground without our Father?
8: Neither Eric nor Marie knew what to say, so they said nothing. But Mother Bertha could feel the sharp knife of disbelief and ridicule. She wished that Eric and Marie could trust God in this life and death situation just as she did. Her belief gave her comfort that she wished she could fully share, even as the wind bore down more viciously upon them.
7: Here it comes, the full blast of the storm.
11: You are right, Mother Bertha. Our friends and neighbors have no hope in this cold.
7: And we have no hope here. We will die in our hut when the soldiers come.
10: Round us a wall our God shall rear, and our proud foes shall quail with fear. I believe you, God. I know you are able to save us.
8: The three occupants remained huddled there on the floor as the wind continued to rise and beat furiously against their little home. Around midnight, there was a lull in the storm, which made their situation feel all the more eerie. Then the big clock in the town hall began mournfully tolling out the strokes of the midnight hour. Eric and Marie exchanged glances. It seemed as if the clock were measuring out the remaining minutes of their lives.
7: We will not be alive to hear that sound ever again. The tolling of midnight.
8: After the last gong sounded, the group fell silent once more. They could still hear the wind howling outside, although now it seemed somewhat muffled. They thought of their neighbors, many of whom in their hurry to escape were ill prepared against the cold. They would now have already perished in the storm. Minutes ticked by, and then the group became aware of another sound.
11: What is that? What is it?
7: The soldiers are here.
11: No, no, no.
10: Shh, shh, shh. Listen.
12: Company, halt! Well, well, what have we here? A deserted village, eh? Men, break down the doors. Gather any supplies left behind. Burn the houses down and kill any stragglers you find.
7: I told you, Mother, we will not be spared.
10: Round us a wall our God shall rear, and our proud foes shall quail with fear. I trust you, Father. I trust you to save us.
8: The next minutes were terrible ones. Eric, Marie, and Mother Bertha could hear the soldiers' shouts of victory. They could hear the fires roaring as their neighbors' homes went up in flames. And more alarming still, they could tell that others had evidently stayed behind in their homes as they had, and had been discovered by the soldiers. The little group clung to each other as they huddled on the floor, expecting any moment that they would be discovered as well. And then...
7: Listen! They're marching again. They must be going around the entire village to make sure they don't miss even one home.
11: Oh, oh, they will find us. They'll be here any minute.
10: Wait. Shh. Listen. It sounds like they're moving away.
7: They'll be back on a final sweep of the town. Mark my words.
10: I don't think so. I think they're leaving.
11: They haven't found us then.
7: Don't even hope, Marie.
10: I cannot hear them. They have gone.
11: Do you really think so?
7: You are mistaken, Mother.
10: We will be patient. We will wait until morning.
7: If we ever see the morning. If we are not slain.
8: After long, tense hours, morning finally did come. From the time the soldiers had departed, they had heard only the wind, but even that had lessened. Finally, the little group roused themselves from the floor, but not before Mother Bertha knelt and thanked God for their survival during the night. Then she made straight for one of the shuttered windows.
10: I'm going to look out and see what has happened. The shutters is so hard to open. They must have frozen shut.
7: Here, let me help.
10: Look. They're not frozen shut. The snow is blocking them. Quickly, check the under windows.
7: I'll try the one over here.
11: And I'll try this one.
13: There's snow packed around this window, too.
11: And here as well.
10: Let's move the furniture away and try the front door.
7: All right, Marie, quickly. Help me move the bureau.
11: I'll get this end.
7: Now, shove.
10: No.
7: Oh, there. Now the table.
10: I'll help with the chairs.
7: That's good. All right, I'll open the door and we'll see what we can see.
10: What? Look!
7: The snow! It has covered the entire doorway!
11: I'll get the shovel.
7: Mother, our house! It appears to be entirely covered by snow! At least as far as the top of the door!
8: Like a madman, Eric shoveled through the drift covering the door, so energized was he by surprise and relief. Soon, all three occupants of the little home stood outside, looking at a miracle, their eyes big with wonder and their hearts leaping for joy.
11: Mother Berta, you were right. Your faith has saved us.
7: God has saved us. I will never doubt again.
10: Round us a wall our God shall rear. And
7: a wall of snow! The wind created one big drift that completely covered our home. We have been saved by a wall of snow!
11: Even the chimney is covered.
7: No wonder the soldiers didn't bother us. They didn't even know we were here.
10: Praise God.
9: Well, Aunt Carol, you were true to your promise. That certainly was a miracle story. Think of that, a wall of snow.
8: Oh, yes, Uncle Dan. Now, I've been in some serious snowstorms before, and I've been snowbound on occasion. But to have a wall of snow deep enough to cover an entire house, that's another matter.
9: Especially when that particular house was the only one that was hidden.
8: Well, I guess we know why, don't we? It was the faith that Mother Berta placed in God, and that faith was richly rewarded.
9: You know, Aunt Carol, it's very difficult to have such a solid faith in God if you don't really know him ahead of time.
8: That's true. 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
9: I know what you're going to say, Aunt Carol. Our time is up.
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2: But what good will it do?
3: He can heal me.
2: Oh, there is no cure for the disease you have, and you know it.
3: I have faith that Jesus can heal me.
2: Faith, faith, faith. You always go back to that as an excuse. Well, you've spent a lot of time and money on physicians and remedies. With what result? You've been pronounced incurable.
3: But Jesus can cure all diseases, even mine. If I could just get near enough to him.
2: But you can't. You're suffering too much, and you're too weak to go to him. Certainly he isn't coming here.
3: I am going to him. He will heal me.
2: How are you so sure he will?
3: Through faith.
2: Oh, there you go again. Faith, faith. Well, physicians can't cure you. What makes you think Jesus can? Except by faith, as you put it.
3: Jesus has all the power of heaven at his command. And he will heal me if I can but get to him and tell him of my great need. He will not refuse my cry for help.
2: Well, you beat all I ever heard of. I know you'll be disappointed, but I warned you. And this faith you talk about, what is it anyway? Knowledge?
3: No, I have no knowledge of Jesus. I cannot prove by knowledge that he can or will heal me. I have only faith.
2: You have belief.
3: No, faith. They are not the same. Many, I'm sure, believe that Jesus is the Messiah, but they lack faith in him. Faith is an active thing. It's alive. It touches the heart, activates emotion, and quickens the heart to sympathy and understanding. Belief is an opinion. Faith is more than that.
2: Oh, you're impossible. But go to him. You will anyway. You're a free agent. You can do as you wish.
3: I shall find Jesus and tell him of my great need, and he will cure me. May I get through, please? I am ill. May I please get through and near to Jesus? No use. All the crowd is too much for me. I cannot push through them.
4: I say unto thee, where your treasure is, there also shall. Blessed are the poor in spirit, for theirs is the kingdom of heaven. Blessed are they that shall mourn, for they shall become.
3: May I get through?
5: Away, woman.
4: Blessed are the
3: meek. I am
4: meek,
3: ill. I want to be near Jesus, and I.
6: Quiet. Jesus is
4: blessed are they which do hunger and thirst after righteousness.
3: People don't care about me, but Jesus will.
4: Blessed are the merciful,
3: when I can get near him, then he will know and understand. He will have compassion and heal me.
7: Getting into a boat?
8: Probably going to the other side of the sea. Let's follow him.
7: Follow him? Across water?
8: Well, people are getting into other boats to follow. Let's get in, too.
3: O Lord God of Abraham and Isaac, let not this storm and angry sea bring harm to Jesus, the Messiah, who crosses to the other side. May the people over there open their hearts to faith, to the healing of their minds and bodies, and to the mending of their lives. As for me, O God, my faith still lingers stronger than ever. Let Jesus fulfill his mission upon yonder shores. When he finishes and returns, I shall be waiting.
2: Are you here?
3: Greetings.
2: I see you. Well, you're still afflicted. Where's the cure you talked about, had faith in?
3: I have been unable to get near unto Jesus.
2: Well, it won't do any good when you do, if you do. Perhaps you've lost your faith, or else you would be where Jesus is, trying to get near him.
3: He attended a feast at the home of Matthew the publican. I am on the way there. I shall await Jesus outside the home of Matthew. Farewell. Jesus must still be inside. The crowd mills about awaiting him.
5: Stop! You cannot enter! Matthew giveth the feast to Jesus and his disciples.
6: But my daughter is ill, about to die. I must see Jesus, and he will accompany me and heal my daughter.
5: No!
6: I am Jairus, a leader of Israel. Stand aside. I go inside to beg Jesus for help.
3: Jesus is going with that man to his home. Perhaps he will come to me. No. No, I must seek him. Make known to him my need.
9: Let me through! I am a messenger from the home of Jairus. Let him through!
10: Jairus, my friend, thy daughter is dead.
11: Oh, no. No. Oh, my daughter, no.
12: Fear not. Have faith only, and thy daughter shall be made whole.
3: Jesus, he pushes through the crowd this way in my direction, perhaps now. Oh, if only I might touch him.
13: Step aside for
5: the master. Here comes the master.
14: Make way, let him through.
12: Who touched me?
14: Master, the multitude about thee is great and press against thee from all sides. Yet thou askest, who touched me?
12: Someone hath touched me purposely, for I perceive that strength and power is gone out from me. Who touched me?
15: Here she is. Let her through.
3: Oh, Lord, I touched the hem of thy garment and was healed. For 12 years I have suffered pain and was feeble. For many days I have followed thee, trying to get close enough to make known my great need of thy help. I touched thee, Lord, and was made well.
12: Daughter, be of good comfort. Thy faith hath made thee whole. Go in peace.
16: Jesus continued to the home of Jairus.
12: Why make ye all this ado and weep? The damsel is not dead, but sleepeth.
17: She's dead.
12: Leave this house, all of you, excepting the father and mother of the child. And you, James, John, Peter, lead me to the child.
11: Yes, Master. Here lies our daughter, Master.
12: Damsel, I say unto thee, arise.
11: Our daughter!
18: What's wrong, Mother? Father? Who are these men?
3: Oh, my child!
11: Our daughter is alive! Alive! She's alive!
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0: Welcome to today's reading from the Bible, the Word of God. 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
1: Psalm 133, a song of ascents of David. Behold, how good and how pleasant it is for brethren to dwell together in unity. It is like the precious oil upon the head, running down on the beard of Aaron, running down on the edge of his garments. It is like the dew of Hermon, descending upon the mountains of Zion. For there the Lord commanded the blessing, life forevermore.
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1: The Epistle of Paul to the Colossians. Paul, an apostle of Jesus Christ, by the will of God, and Timothy our brother, to the saints and faithful brethren in Christ who are in Colossae. Grace to you, and peace from God our Father and the Lord Jesus Christ. We give thanks to the God and Father of our Lord Jesus Christ, praying always for you, since we heard of your faith in Christ Jesus and of your love for all the saints, because of the hope which is laid up for you in heaven, of which you heard before in the word of the truth of the gospel, which has come to you, as it has also in all the world, and is bringing forth fruit, as it is also among you since the day you heard and knew the grace of God in truth, as you also learned from Epaphras, our dear fellow servant, who is a faithful minister of Christ on your behalf, who also declared to us your love in the Spirit. For this reason we also, since the day we heard it, do not cease to pray for you, and to ask that you may be filled with the knowledge of his will in all wisdom and spiritual understanding, that you may walk worthy of the Lord, fully pleasing him, being fruitful in every good work and increasing in the knowledge of God, strengthened with all might according to his glorious power, for all patience and long-suffering with joy, giving thanks to the Father who has qualified us to be partakers of the inheritance of the saints in the light. He has delivered us from the power of darkness and conveyed us into the kingdom of the Son of his love, in whom we have redemption through his blood, the forgiveness of sins. He is the image of the invisible God, the firstborn over all creation. For by him all things were created that are in heaven and that are on earth, visible and invisible, whether thrones or dominions or principalities or powers. All things were created through him and for him. And he is before all things, and in him all things consist. And he is the head of the body, the church, who is the beginning, the firstborn from the dead, that in all things he may have the preeminence. For it pleased the Father that in him all the fullness should dwell, and by him to reconcile all things to himself, by him, whether things on earth or things in heaven, having made peace through the blood of his cross. And you, who once were alienated and enemies in your mind by wicked works, yet now he has reconciled, in the body of his flesh through death, to present you holy and blameless and above reproach in his sight, if indeed you continue in the faith, grounded and steadfast, and are not moved away from the hope of the gospel which you heard, which was preached to every creature under heaven, of which I, Paul, became a minister. I now rejoice in my sufferings for you, and fill up in my flesh what is lacking in the afflictions of Christ, for the sake of his body, which is the church, of which I became a minister according to the stewardship from God, which was given to me for you, to fulfill the word of God, the mystery which has been hidden from ages and from generations, but now has been revealed to his saints. To them God willed to make known what are the riches of the glory of this mystery among the Gentiles, which is Christ in you, the hope of glory. Him we preach, warning every man and teaching every man in all wisdom, that we may present every man perfect in Christ Jesus. To this end I also labor, striving according to his working, which works in me mightily.

I was going to Jacob's well one day to draw some water when I noticed a man sitting beside the well. He asked me for a drink of water, and I said, "How is it that you would even speak to me, a Samaritan woman?" And he said, "If you knew who I really was, you would be asking me for a drink of living water." I had never met this man before, and yet he knew all about my broken marriages and love affairs. And yet he seemed to understand what it was that drove me from one relationship to another. Suddenly I realized that I was in the presence of someone I could trust for the very

4 days after she died when a bridge over the Mississippi River collapsed in Minneapolis, Julia Blackhawk's funeral was held on August the 5th, 2007. She was 32 and had two sons, and she was studying for a new career. Her former husband said, "God can be

so cruel sometimes. 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It's the devil who's cruel. He's the architect of death and sadness. In the parable of the wheat and tares, God explains sin when, in the parable, it says, "An enemy has done this." Ghastly stuff hurts. But when you break a bone or wreck a car or when someone loses their life, God hurts with you. Why didn't He prevent that loss? I don't know. But I do know that He invites you to accept eternity where there'll be no death or sorrow. Don't let the enemy win by convincing you that God is unkind. Trust God today, no matter what happens. John Bradshaw, It Is Written.

Jesus. The mere mention of his name can calm the storm, heal the broken, raise the dead. At the name of Jesus, I've seen sin-hardened men melted, derelicts transformed, the lights of hope put into the eyes of a hopeless child. At the name of Jesus, hatred and bitterness turn to love, forgiveness. Arguments cease. I've heard a mother softly breathe his name at the bedside of a child delirious from fever. And I've watched as that little body grew quiet and a fevered brow cool. I've sat at the bedside of a dying saint, her body racked with pain, who in those final fleeting seconds summoned her last ounce of ebbing strength just to whisper her sweetest name. Jesus. Jesus. Emperors have tried to destroy it. Philosophies have tried to stamp it out. Tyrants have tried to wash it from the face of the earth with the very blood of those who claimed it. Yet it still stands. And there shall be that final day when every voice that has ever uttered a sound, every voice of Adam's race, shall raise in one mighty chorus to proclaim the name of Jesus. For in that day, every knee shall bow and every tongue shall confess that Jesus Christ is truly Lord. So you see, it was not mere chance that caused the angel one night long ago to say to a virgin maiden, his name shall be called Jesus. Jesus. Jesus. You know, there is something about that name.

0: Now here's Kenneth Cox.
1: Probably without any doubt, you and I are living in probably one of the darkest periods of Earth's history. The midnight hour. And the Bible says that Christ will come at the midnight hour. That doesn't necessarily mean physically, but it will be a time of darkness as far as the earth is concerned. And you remember the statement that says, "And at midnight, a cry was heard, behold, the bridegroom is coming, go out to meet him." Certainly, morally, it's midnight across the earth. Morality has sunk to a great low. Mankind today doesn't seem to have anything that gives them guidance or direction in their life and all. When we take a look, as we did the other night, to the resources as far as the world is concerned and some of the things that are absolutely necessary for life, we're running out of. And so we've reached a very, very low period or dark period in Earth's history. And it says that he will come back at midnight. And it speaks of the watchman given the call. And they ask him the question, "Watchman, what of the night? Watchman, what of the night? What is it about the night?" And he gives a rather strange answer. Listen to this. "And the watchman said, the morning comes and also the night. The morning comes and also the night." How can you have morning and night both coming at the same time? Because that's what he says. The morning comes and also the night. Both of them come at the same time. Well, it happens simply this way, folks. At the coming of Jesus, it's the dawning of eternal day for the saved, and it's the settling in of eternal night for the lost. All happen at the same time. Here. So, watchmen, what of the night? That Jesus Christ is coming back. It's going to dawn to eternal day, never again to face what we have faced on this old earth for 6,000 years. Never again will that happen. But he's coming to set up his kingdom that'll last forever. The thing that bothers me, thing that I guess disturbs me as much as anything, is I hear people say, "Oh, we don't know when the Lord's coming back. Why, it could be 1,000 years from now." Or they'll say, "Oh, don't you know that the Lord's going to come back like a thief in the night?" Well, let me tell you something. And you can write this down, you can put it in your book. If Christ comes back as a thief in the night, to you or to me, you're lost. You're lost. I want you to listen clearly to what the Scripture says about this. "But concerning the times and the seasons, brethren, I have no need that I should write to you." Now, Paul's writing out, and he says here in 1 Thessalonians 5, he said, "Concerning the times and the seasons, I really don't need to write to you about this." But listen to his admonition as he continues. "For you yourselves know perfectly that the day of the Lord so comes as a thief in the night." And I have people say, "See? Right there it says that he's coming back as a thief of the night. That's what it says right there." The problem is that's where they quit reading. You got to read on. Listen to what it has to say. "For when they say peace and safety, then sudden destruction comes upon them as labor pains upon a pregnant woman, and they shall not escape." Said it's going to come. They won't be expected, but it's going to come upon them when they're least expecting it. And then Paul says, "But you, brethren, are not in darkness that day should overtake you as a thief." Paul says, "No, you're not in darkness. That day's not to come upon you as a thief in the night. Listen, you are all sons of the light and sons of the day. We're not of night nor of darkness." That's not where we are. That's not to come upon you or me. So when the admonition is given, that you and I are to watch. We're to wait. I can tell you for sure, if a thief is coming to my house, you better believe I'm going to be waiting and watching. See? And that's what you and I are supposed to be doing concerning the coming of the Lord. We're supposed to be waiting, and we're supposed to be watching for the coming of the Lord. Therefore, let us not sleep as others do, but let us, what? Watch and be sober. In other words, I need to spend time in this book. I need to be watching what's taking place. Dear friends, let me tell you something. Get into the prophecies of God's Word. Get into this and find out about those prophecies and get them in your mind and in your heart so you know what is happening. In fact, I'll assure you, if you'll spend time in the book, and particularly in the prophecies, it should be like you watching a play take place. And you should know every actor and exactly what's going to happen, so that as it goes on, you know exactly what's taking place. And you can do that by understanding the prophecies of God's Word. You can know where we are. You can know what's happening and what's taking place, that we should watch and be ready for the coming of the Lord. It's not to come upon you or to me as a thief in the night. We're children of light and of day, and we are to know what is happening and taking place. Watch therefore, for you do not know when the master of the house is coming. No, we don't know that. We don't know when he's coming back. We don't know, as it says here, it may be at evening, at midnight, at the crowing of the rooster, or in the morning. We don't know when he's going to come. Don't know the day. We don't know the hour. But dear friend, that doesn't mean that you and I are not to know that it is near, even at the door. That we are to know. I don't know the day, I don't know the hour, but I should know that it's near, even the door, lest coming suddenly he find you sleeping. And what I say to you, I say to all what? Watch. Be ready. Be looking for the coming of the Lord, watching and waiting for him to come back. That's what we're supposed to be doing. The problem is, too many people aren't watching. Too many people are going about their daily activities, really not concerned with what's taking place in the world. But if the servant says in his heart, my master is delaying his coming, and begins to beat the male and female servants and to eat and drink and be drunk, the master of the servant will come on a day when he is not looking for him. Okay, he's not coming back. But the master shows up when he's not looking for him, and at an hour when he's not aware, and will cut him in two and appoint him his portion with the unbelievers. Now listen carefully, because there's some admonition here that applies to you and to me. And the servant who knew his master's will, the servant that what? Knew his master's will, okay, and did not prepare himself or do according to his will, shall be beaten with many stripes. Do you know what God's will is? Do you know what God's will is? You should. I mean, that's not something you can't know. God's will, dear friend, is that you're in his kingdom. God's will is that you to be saved. That's what God wants. That's what Christ came to do. So you and I can know God's will for it. His will is that we're saved. His will is also that you share what you have. That's God's will, that you tell somebody else, that you and I are witnesses of his grace. And therefore, God's will is that we share with other people. That's God's will. And it says that you and I are to do His will. Now listen as it goes on here. But he who did not know, didn't know, yet committed things deserving of stripes shall be beaten with what? Few stripes. Person who didn't know, didn't understand, says he'll be beaten with few stripes. For everyone to whom much is given, much is given, from him much will be required, and to whom much has been committed of him, they will ask the more. You understand? Do you understand that you have a knowledge concerning this book that other people don't? And that as Christians, you and I have the responsibility of sharing that with other people? That's what it's talking about. And since you have a knowledge of that, God will hold you accountable for that. Because you knew and you didn't share. And tonight I'd just like to say a word. They're out here in the television audience, people that are watching by television or maybe listening over the radio. There may be some ministers out there, men who studied God's word, men who called to the ministry, and they know they were called to the ministry, and they've spent time studying God's word, and they have left the ministry, and they're gone out and they're making a living some other way. They're more concerned about making money than they are preaching the word. I just like to tell you, dear friend, you have a heavy responsibility upon you because you know what the book says. And God has called you to do that, and you need to be back in preaching God's word. We're down at the time when the Lord's coming back, and we need to be prepared for the coming of the Lord. And dear friend, you're responsible for that. And I'll take it a step farther. There may be some Bible teachers out there, teachers that have taught God's word, maybe in a college or in some school, and you've done that and you've left that and you're not teaching God's word anymore. Dear friend, God has called you to teach God's word. You cannot just pass it up. You have been given much, and much of you will be required. And you and I need to come back and follow the book and preach it and prepare for the coming of the Lord. What God called us to do. And I'll take this farther. There's some laymen who are very, very qualified to be out and witnessing concerning God's word that are not doing it. And dear friend, you have been given much, and much will be required of you. You need to be proclaiming God's word. That is a responsibility that you and I have, to tell people about the coming of Jesus Christ and prepare them for that day. The Bible talks about 10 virgins. Those 10 virgins are there to meet the Lord, to meet the bridegroom. Then the kingdom of heaven shall be likened to 10 virgins who took their lamps and went out to meet the bridegroom. Gone out to meet the bridegroom. And there's a lot of people, folks, that they're in this very situation. They came in and they found the truth of God's word, and they opened up their hearts and they saw things they had never seen before in God's word, and the truth warmed their heart and they rejoiced in it and they accepted it, and they were telling everybody about what they heard and what they learned and rejoicing in it. And then it says, now 5 of them were wise and 5 of them were foolish. Those who were foolish took their lamps and took no oil with them. But the wise took oil in their vessels with their lamps. Now, you have to get some things clear here. We're talking about five wise and five foolish. We're not talking about five church members and five non-believers. That we're not talking about that. These are all believers. These are all people who have accepted the Lord Jesus Christ. These are all people who believe God's word. These are not people that haven't done that. They've done those things. But five of them didn't take any oil in their lamp. While the bridegroom was what? Delayed. Now, you see, it came in. They accepted the message. They were excited. They believed it. They were sharing it with everybody. But the bridegroom delayed his coming, and they got discouraged. And so they slumbered, and they slept. Slumbered, and they slept. Just ask yourself, where are you in that picture? Are you slumbering and sleeping? Or am I ready for the Lord to come? What I am telling you this evening is you are living in the midnight hour. That I am telling you. You're living in the midnight hour. You're living at the time when the Lord is going to come. And you and I should be actively prepared for his coming. And at midnight the cry was heard, "Behold, the bridegroom is coming. Go out to meet him." I ask you, how can the signs of the time be shouting any louder than they are today? How can that take place? Telling us that the Lord's coming. We need to be telling people about it. We need to be preaching it. We need to be witnessing concerning the Lord. All 10 of these virgins went out to meet him. All 10 of them did. Then all those virgins rose and trimmed their lamps. All 10 of them did. Not just five. All 10 of them went out to meet him. And the foolish said to the wise, "Give us some of your oil, for our lamps are going out. Give us some of your oil, for our lamps are going out." But the wise answered, saying, "No, lest there should not be enough for us and you, but go rather to those who sell and buy for yourself." You see, dear friend, nobody can do it for you. Your wife is not going to get you into the kingdom. Or your husband is not going to get you into the kingdom. You got to do it yourself. Yourself. Go and buy for yourself. Of course, we know that the oil referred to here is the Holy Spirit. And our next series, we're going to be talking about the Holy Spirit and how that fits in there. And I'll be sharing with you some things on this very point here in the next series. But dear friend, they didn't have the Holy Spirit. Oh, they were believers. They had accepted Christ. They attended church. They went out to meet the bridegroom. They did all those things, but they didn't have enough oil. They didn't have enough oil. And that is a real problem. And we'll talk about that when we talk about the Holy Spirit in the series on it. And while they went to buy, the bridegroom came, and those who were ready went in with him to the wedding, and the door was shut. While they went to buy, the bridegroom came. I hope that you won't find yourself short. I hope you won't say, "Oh, I missed it." You see, what's happened here, folks, is these five foolish virgins, their religious experience was superficial. That's the problem. It was superficial. It wasn't deep. It didn't have the anointing of the Holy Spirit. It didn't have the oil. And they missed it. And while they were out trying to find this, the bridegroom came, and those five wise virgins went in. And afterwards, the other virgins came also, saying, "Lord, Lord, open to us. Open the door. Let us in." Most terrible words in Scripture, folks. I do not know of any words worse than the next ones. And he answered and said, "Assuredly, I say to you, I do not know you. I do not know you." Door was not open. They were not allowed in. You and I, folks, I plead with you. Now is the time. Now is the time to get serious about the coming of Jesus Christ. You and I need to realize that the things that we see happening all around us are shouting out that Jesus is coming back. We need to be prepared. I said to you the other night, it says, "Watch therefore, for you know neither the day nor the hour in which the Son of Man is coming." You don't know when he's coming back. We're not told that. We'll never know that. But I need to be ready. I need to be watching, looking for him to come. So I said to you the other night, how can you know? How can you know that I'm ready for Jesus to come? How can I know that? Well, I shared something with you. I told you, if you are right with God today, you are ready for Christ should he come today. Okay, if you're right with the Lord right now, then you're ready for Christ to come if he'd come today. But I ask you, what about your neighbor next door? Have you talked to them? Do you even know their name? I mean, you have a responsibility to talk to them, to say something to them, to invite them. That's the responsibility that you and I have. How? How can I be ready for Jesus to come? I'd like to share with you how you can be ready. Jesus said, "Let not your heart be troubled." That's very, very comforting, folks. When Christ says, "Don't let your heart be troubled. You believe in God, believe also in me." So if you want to be ready for Christ to come, then you must believe in Christ and accept him. I must accept him as my personal Savior. And let me tell you, that's not difficult. That's not hard to do. God's not asking you to climb some mountain. He's not asking you to go to the moon. All that you and I have to do is to come to him. In fact, this is what the Scripture says. "For whoever calls on the name of the Lord shall be" what? Saved. How difficult is that? To call on the name of the Lord. If tonight you know that you're lost, you know that if Jesus was to come right now, you would not make it into God's kingdom, you would be lost, then I ask you, call on the name of the Lord. You remember Peter out there trying to walk on the water, doing pretty good until he took his eyes off the Lord and he began to look at the waves. And by the way, waves can get very, very high on the Sea of Galilee. In fact, waves can get as high as 14 feet on the Sea of Galilee. So it was in the midst of a storm that Peter was walking on the water. And it says this, "But when he saw the wind was boisterous, he was afraid and began to sink, and he cried out saying" what? "Lord, save me." And what did Jesus do? reached down, got him by the hand, picked him up. You see, the Lord's wanting to save you. He's not wanting to keep you out of God's kingdom. Why do we come up with these terrible ideas that God's trying to keep people out of his kingdom? No, he's not trying to do that. He's trying to get you in. He's trying to invite you and saying, come. And it says that if you and I will call on the Lord, then he'll save us. And so tonight, if you want to be ready for the coming of Jesus Christ, then, dear friend, call on the name of the Lord. Reach out in faith. Take hold of the promise that's given. And it says you'll be saved. Secondly, if you want to be saved, then surrender your life to Christ each day. Cause me to hear your loving kindness in the morning, for in you do I trust. Cause me to know the way in which I should walk, for I lift up my soul to you. You see, I need to surrender my life to Christ every day. When I get up in the morning, right then and there, I need to commit my life to the Lord. Sure, you've accepted him as your personal Savior, but I need to walk with him day by day, dear friend, and I need to surrender my life to him so the Holy Spirit can do its work in my life. That's necessary. There is no such thing as somebody surrendering their life to the Lord each day and missing heaven. Doesn't work that way, dear friend. That person who commits his life to the Lord every day will be in heaven. See? And you and I need to do that. People say to me, well, Brother Cox, how do you surrender? How do you surrender? What do you mean when you say surrender? Well, there's an excellent example in the Bible of what surrender is. There was a king of Israel, not a good king, probably one of the worst. His name was Ahab. He wasn't a good king. And because he did not follow the Lord, he didn't have the Lord's protection. And the king of Syria, Ben-Hadad, came down to overthrow the country of Israel. And it says this, then he sent messengers into the city to Ahab, king of Israel, that Ben-Hadad sent these messengers, and said to him, thus says Ben-Hadad, now listen, your silver and your gold are mine, your loveliest wives and children are mine. That's quite a letter. Got a letter and said, everything you have belongs to me. It's mine. And the king of Israel answered and said, my lord, O king, just as you say, I and all that I have are yours. That is surrender. That's surrender. When I will take and surrender everything that I have to the Lord. And I must do that, folks, each morning. I must surrender to him and say, here, it's yours. Give me guidance. Give me direction today. And I'm talking to you about how to be ready to meet the Lord. And let me tell you a little secret. 5 minutes of prayer in the morning will save a half of our confession at night. So take the time in the morning to talk to the Lord, pray to him. And then when you get up and start through the day, the scripture gives you this counsel. As you therefore have received Christ Jesus the Lord, so what? Walk in him. Rooted and built up in him and established in the faith as you have been taught, abounding in it with thanksgiving. It says that you and I must walk as he walked. He who says he abides in him ought himself also to walk just as he walked. So I must walk as Christ walked. I must follow his steps. That means that sometimes that's not an easy way to go. Sometimes that's hard. But I have to trust him. I have to believe in him. I have to follow him. And if I do that, he will lead me and guide me. But dear friends, you have been given much. Therefore, much will be required of you. And therefore, walk with him. Follow him day by day. And then it just simply says, but without faith, it is impossible to please him. For he who comes to God must believe that he is, and that he's a rewarder of those who what? Diligently seek him. You see, I must learn to walk by faith. For whatever is born of God overcomes the world, and this is the victory that overcomes the world, our faith. I must learn to walk day by faith. And faith requires me to move out in areas where I am uncomfortable. Rather interesting, I was flying on a plane, Southwest. And if you remember, Southwest right at the front has some seats that face each other, if you've ever flown. And I happened to be sitting in one of those, and so there was two people inside each side of me and three across right in front of me. And when I sat down, this man, he was talking about a book he had just read. I mean, he was all excited about this book he had read, and he's going on about what a wonderful book it was. And the title of the book was Who Stole My Cheese? That was the name of it. And he pulled out the book, and it wasn't very big, just a little book. And he went on raving about how wonderful it was. And I don't know why he turned to me, but he said, would you like to read it? Handed it to me, and the flight was a couple-hour flight. And I said, sure. And so he handed me the book, and so I read it. And when I finished, I gave it back to him, said I really enjoyed it. And what the book was about, folks, was about stepping out of your comfort zone. You know, not being in your comfort zone, and how it's necessary for you to step out of your comfort zone in order to grow. See? And I said, fine, I really enjoyed it. And it was a good book. And I reached into my attaché case and picked up a book on scripture, on prophecy. And I turned to him and I said, here's a little book I think you'd enjoy. He said, oh, no. No, no. And he absolutely would not take that book, folks. You see, he read that book and it did him no good because he was not willing to come out of his comfort zone at all. Just drew the line. You see, you and I, by faith, must be willing to get out of the comfort zone. I must walk by faith. That's required. And if I do that, God will lead in a special way. Christ had just walked into the city of Capernaum. And as he walked into the city of Capernaum, he was met by a soldier, a centurion. And this centurion soldier was pleading with him. He said, my servant's sick. He's paralyzed. He's dying. Would you heal him? And Jesus said, come. He said, let's go to your house. And I'll heal him. That's what Christ said to him. And the centurion said to him, said, sir, that's not necessary. He said, I'm a soldier under authority. He said, I have servants under me. And he said, I tell them where to go and they go. And I tell them when to come and they come. And he said, all you need to do is speak the word and my servant will be healed. And Jesus looked at the crowd and said, I haven't seen faith like this in Israel. And it says Then Jesus said to the centurion, "Go your way. As you have believed, so let it be done for you." And his servant was healed that same hour. Servant was healed that same hour. You see, when you walk by faith, then God can do special things for you. Did you know that? If you don't walk by faith, God can't do that. But if you walk by faith, he can do special things for you. We had, when the Iron Curtain came down, and all, we had an opportunity to go to Russia, over to a place called Vladivostok. I had never been to Russia. I can't speak the language. I didn't know a soul in Vladivostok. But the invitation was there to go do something. It was even given by some people outside of Russia, not in Russia and all. And so a friend of mine by the name of Steve Gifford and I decided we would go over to Vladivostok, see what we could do. We felt the Lord had opened the door that we ought to go. And so we got on a plane, flew to Vladivostok, got off the plane, didn't know a soul. Couldn't speak a word of Russian. And we just began to inquire around there, and finally we found a fellow who could speak some English, and we told him what we were needing, and he was able to get a taxi cab lined up for us, and we told him we'd like to go to the Seventh Adventist Church. Fortunately, the taxi cab driver knew where it was. And we got in the cab and went to the church and got there, and it was closed. Wasn't anybody there. But there was a sign up in which this interpreter read for us, and it said that the Adventist Church met there and also the Baptist Church met there. And it said the Baptists were going to have a meeting that night. And so Steve and I went, and we got there, and nobody could speak to us. In fact, you know, they hadn't seen anybody from the United States. They had some real questions about us, who we were and why we were there and all that kind of stuff. And anyhow, we inquired about it, and we found out that the Adventist Church had a meeting the next night. But the caretaker of the church, who was a member of the Adventist Church, was there, and we visited with him a little bit. And much to our sorrow, we found out that the pastor of the church was gone and would be gone for 30 days. And that was not good news to us at all. Anyhow, we went back the next night, got there. There was 120 people there in church. All of them was gray-headed. Every one of them. All of them gray-headed. Nobody, I mean, not one of them spoke English, not a one. And we tried to talk to them and all, we just didn't get anywhere, you know. And we finally found out that the pastor's wife was still there. And so a couple offered to take us over to her house, and we went over to visit her and see what we could find out. Got there, and she couldn't speak any English either. And so the door was closed every way we turned. I mean, just couldn't get anywhere. And we went back and was at the hotel where we were staying. And I told Steve, I said, "Steve, there's only two planes out of here. There's one on Sunday and there's one on Wednesday." And I said, "I know we're scheduled to take the one on Wednesday, but I think we ought to see if we can get the one out on Sunday, because we're not getting anywhere here. We're not gaining anything." And he said, "Yeah, you're probably right." So that was Friday night. We visited and all and talked about it. I went to bed that night and I had a dream. And in the dream, I saw this young man, black-headed with Italian features. And all it said in the dream was, "He speaks English." That's all it said. Yeah, I didn't think anything about it. I got up the next morning. We were eating breakfast. I told Steve about it. We both kind of laughed. I said, I guess I ate too much last night. Anyhow, and just passed it off that way. Anyhow, we went to church, Sabbath. Got there, same 120 people. Nobody spoke any English. There we sat. Couldn't understand a thing that was going on all the way through Sabbath school. Church started. We were just sitting there. Door opened, and in came a young man, black-headed, with Italian features, the exact one I had seen in the dream. I poked Steve, and I said, Steve, there he is. And he went over and sat down, and a little bit this Russian woman went over and spoke to him. And he came over and talked to us and spoke to us in English. And I said, let's go outside. And we went outside and introduced myself, and he introduced himself. And I said, what are you doing here? And he said, I don't know what I'm doing here. And I said, well, why are you? He said, I don't know why I'm here. He said, I don't go to church here. He said, I go to church across town, clear on the other side of town. He said, I just felt like I should be here. And he said, we have a whole group of young people that meet over there. And dear friend, we went with him back over and met with this group of young people. We're able to go back and train 10 different groups of young people to share the gospel there in Vladivostok. You see, but what I'm trying to get across to you folks is you got to step out in faith. You cannot stay in your comfort zone all the time and make it. It's required that you and I, by faith, walk with Him. And as we're coming down to the coming of Jesus Christ, it's going to require that you and I more and more step out in faith. That we have to witness, we have to proclaim that Jesus Christ is coming back. And we need to be telling men and women to prepare for that coming, to get their lives ready, because Christ is coming. And so, if you want to be right with the Lord, believe in Jesus Christ. Give Him your heart. Accept Him as your Savior. Surrender your life to Him. Day by day, put it in His hands. Walk with Him. Walk with Him. Follow Him. And then, dear friend, follow Him by faith. And you and I will have the privilege of walking with Him into His kingdom. So tonight, are you ready for Jesus to come?
0: The Bible teaching of Kenneth Cox. Ready.

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1: For a believer who dies, their next conscious thought is the presence of the Lord. 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
1: Is there any consciousness in death according to the Bible? The Bible tells us in Ecclesiastes 9, verse 5 and 6, "For the living know that they'll die, but the dead know not anything. Neither have they any more a reward, for the memory of them is also forgotten. Their love, their hatred, their envy is now perished. Neither have they any more a portion forever in anything that is done under the sun." Meaning, under the sun means in this world, in this life. They're not coming back to haunt anybody. Don't forget that. A lot of people think that they're getting visited by loved ones who have gone on. The Bible says they don't have anything to do with it. The Bible tells us the dead do not praise the Lord. They're asleep. But Pastor Doug, doesn't Paul say there in 2 Corinthians, to be absent from the body is to be present with the Lord? You've all heard that expression before. Absent from the body, present with the Lord. Let me read that to you. 2 Corinthians 5, verse 6 through 8. "So we are always confident, knowing that while we are at home in the body, we are absent from the Lord. For we walk by faith, not by sight. We are confident, yes, well pleased rather, to be absent from the body and be present with the Lord." Paul said, don't worry about me. If I die and I'm absent from the body, I'm present with the Lord. It is true that for any believer, when they die, to be absent from this body, when you lose consciousness and you die, your next conscious thought is the presence of the Lord. That's the resurrection. So it is comforting when you're at a funeral and someone says, you know, our dearly beloved brother or sister, the next thing they're going to see when they open their eyes, we trust that they died in the faith, is to hear the trumpet to come out of their graves with a glorified body and to be in God's presence. So shall we ever be with the Lord. That's true. But are they there yet? No, because the Lord hasn't come yet. This confuses people. Keep in mind, King David died 3,000 years ago. We already read, he's dead, buried, not in heaven, right? 3,000 years ago, David went to sleep. He's probably there, Abishag, trying to warm him up, and he stopped breathing. You read your Bibles, you know what I'm talking about. How long has it been for David? Let's suppose that Jesus should come next week. For David, how long does it seem? Moment, twinkling of an eye. It's an instant. Closes his eyes, drifts off, loses consciousness. Next thing he knows, here's the trumpet, he comes out of his grave, present with the Lord. You and I live in a dimension of time here in this world that will be very different from eternity. Keep in mind, God can go into the future, God can go into the past. Can God take a prophet and show him the past? Can he? Can God take a prophet and show him the future? God is not restricted to time the way you and I are. I don't understand it all. Einstein understood it better. But for a believer who dies, their next conscious thought is the presence of the Lord. But for us living in this world, are they there yet? No, hasn't happened yet. Is that clear? So it's still true, absent from the body, present with the Lord. Don't be mixed up by that. Why is this subject so important? Because in the last days, there are going to be armies of demons that will pose as ghosts, departed people, that will deceive. They will go forth to the kings of the earth to deceive. And if we don't know who they are, we'll be deceived. Can we communicate with the dead? Oh, a lot of people try. They've even got TV programs where folks sit around and someone who's supposed to be channeling with the dead, he's telling them all kinds of things about their loved ones that only they would know. Of course, the devil knows, doesn't he? The devil will reveal these little secrets about their departed loved ones. He'll say, yeah, and they always had this favorite shirt with flowers on it that they always wore. How do you know? And they're telling you a message right now. You don't need to worry about this or that. And people get so, you know, we miss our loved ones, don't we? Sometimes we wish that, you know, I miss my family. I wish I could talk to my brother. But you know what? I can't talk to him. He's dead. If anyone appears to me with red hair and freckles and claiming to be my brother, as much as I miss my brother, it's not my brother. Either my mind is playing tricks on me or it's a devil. And I might have dreams that my brother's talking to me. And the Lord might tell me something through those dreams. My brother doesn't know he's talking to me. He's asleep. You understand what I'm saying? So people say, but I felt their presence. I know that they've been visiting me. Well, mine might be playing tricks on you. And when you live with someone, my grandparents were married 70 years. Can you imagine being with somebody 70 years? You really become one flesh after that much time. And when my grandmother died, my grandfather, he just felt her presence everywhere. Well, it's because his whole life was his mind, his brain was filled with her memories. Just sensed her everywhere. That's normal. But grandma was asleep, and now grandpa's asleep. And God willing, they'll both be reunited. Don't be deceived by this. The Bible says in Job chapter 7, verse 10, when a person dies, he shall return no more to his house. If that's clear, say amen. Again, Job 14, verse 12, speaking about this subject. So man lies down and he rises not till the heavens be no more. We already used this one, right? They shall not awake nor be raised out of their sleep. You might go to see a channeler or some medium. They cannot raise them. Again, it says in Job 14, 21, they don't know what's happening to their family. Their sons come to honor and they know it not. They are brought low. They perceive it not of them. The Bible again says, Ecclesiastes 9, there is no work or device or knowledge or wisdom in the grave where you go. Verse 10 of Ecclesiastes 9. Nothing going on there. They're asleep. It's quiet. They're unconscious. And again, I told you there's no such thing as a grateful dead. Psalm 115, verse 17, the dead praise not the Lord. First thing I'd do, if I died and I was in the presence of the Lord, wouldn't you praise Him? If the dead don't praise the Lord, then how can they go right to heaven? Again, Psalm 6, verse 5. Hundreds of scriptures on this, and you're probably thinking, how can the church be so confused on this subject? In death there is no remembrance of thee. Again, Isaiah 38, verse 18. Death cannot celebrate thee. How has the devil been able to bamboozle the Christian church? Why has he put so much energy into deceiving the church on this subject? Because he's going to use it. Another verse, Psalm 146, verse 4. A person dies, his thoughts perish. What about consulting the dead? Isaiah 8, verse 19. And when they say to you, seek unto those who are mediums and wizards who whisper, they peep and mutter, should not a people seek their God? Should they seek the dead on behalf of the living? Now, in Ecclesiastes, it tells us that it is better to go to the house of mourning than the house of feasting. It's good to remember what our end is. You know why? It says, for the living will take it to heart. Never in that passage does it say the dead know anything about it. It says the reason that we honor the dead is not for the dead. When people go to the cemetery Monday, do the dead know anything about it? One reason you might go is it may give you some encouragement. It might revive, refresh some memories for you. It may bring back some sweet memories. You might just need to grieve and weep a little bit for healing. It's for you. It's for the living. The living lay it to heart. It doesn't help the dead at all. They don't know anything about it. They may know in the resurrection, hey, I understand you went to my grave 50 times. Thank you very much. They don't know it then, though. See what I'm saying? 1 Timothy 4, verse 1. Some shall depart from the faith, speaking of in the last days, and boy, has this ever happened, giving heed to seducing spirits and doctrines of devils. The idea that you can communicate with the dead is a doctrine of devils. So what happens when the righteous rise? How is it going to be when the Lord does come? It says in 1 Corinthians 15, we'll all be changed in a moment, in the twinkling of an eye, at the last trump. For the trumpet shall sound, and the dead are raised incorruptible, and this mortal puts on immortality. That's when it happens, when Jesus comes. And again, you know this verse, 1 Thessalonians 4, 16. For the Lord himself will descend from heaven with a shout, with the voice of the archangel, with the trumpet call of God, and the dead in Christ will rise first. When? When the Lord comes. Now, there are several times that Jesus made it very clear that the resurrection is on the last day, and that's when they rise. John 5, 28 and 29. Marvel not at this, for the hour is coming in which all that are in the graves will hear his voice and shall come forth. They that have done good, the resurrection of life, that's the first resurrection. They that have done evil, the resurrection of damnation. That's at the end of the 1,000 years. Again, John 6, verse 39 and 40. This is the will of the Father who sent me, that all that he's given me, I should lose nothing, but I should raise it up, say those bold words with me, the last day. And this is the will of him who sent me. That's twice that we've read that. Let's look at a third time. Again, John 6, verse 39 and 40. That everyone who sees the Son and believes in him may have everlasting life. And when do they get that? I will raise him up at the, say this, the last day. These are the words of Jesus. And again, John 6, 44. No one can come to me unless the Father who sent me draws him, and I will raise him up at the last day. Now I'm ready for the slide on the thief on the cross. Pastor Doug, there's some anomalies you need to explain. What about when Jesus said to that thief who was dying next to him that day, verily I say unto you, today you'll be with me in paradise. Very simple, friends. In the original Greek, you're reading it in a Bible that's translated into English. We use punctuation. The Greek had no punctuation. Our translators had to say, where shall we put the comma? So they translated it, verily I say unto you, comma, today you're going to be with me in paradise. That's a mistake. There are some errors in the translation, not in the scriptures. It should be translated, verily I say to you today, comma, you will be with me in paradise. In other words, the emphasis is, I'm telling you today, even though I don't look like a Lord and I don't look like a king, because you've called me Lord and King, you're going to be with me in that day. How do we know Jesus didn't go that day? You read in John chapter 21, Mary goes to worship him. This is 3 days later. He says, do not cling to me. I have not yet ascended to my Father. From the time he died and was buried, he did not even go to heaven. How could he be with that thief in heaven on Friday afternoon? So it's very clear, just a misunderstanding. Why do we need to understand this? In the last days, there are going to be lying spirits. Somebody wrote in People Weekly, 70 million Americans think that it's possible to communicate with the dead. When you consider, there's what, about 300 million people now in America, 70 million, forget about all the children they haven't interviewed, that believe you can communicate with the dead. Oh, Pastor Doug, I know somebody died on the operating table, and their body left the spirit, and there they were floating around, and they had this near-death experience, and they know that they were conscious after death. Well, it's just so clear that when a person has too much carbon dioxide in their system, they begin to hallucinate. They've done tests on that. You'll have all kinds of visions. And are you going to base your theology on a dream or vision someone had? There's a new best-selling book that's out now called 23 Minutes in Hell. Somebody had a dream, so they're now experts on hell based on their dream. And they're touring the country, probably very sincere. I'm not trying to question their sincerity. But let me remind you, I had a dream once, very vivid. Jesus came for me. Very exciting. I woke up. I was so thrilled. Did I mention when he came for me, he was driving in a bumper car? Because in my experience, a bumper car represented the epitome of joy. And you never had enough time in the bumper car. Well, am I going to start going on tour writing books about Jesus is coming in a bumper car? That's just a little thing between me and the Lord. He's letting me know that it's going to be a happy day when I come. He's not coming in a bumper car. I mean, dreams and visions and near-death experiences when someone's heart stops beating and they don't have enough oxygen and they have a vision and that's where we're getting our theology? That's very dangerous. Why do we need to understand this? 1 Kings chapter 22, verse 22. And he said, I will go forth and I will be a lying spirit in the mouth of all his prophets. There are going to be in the last days lying spirits in the mouth of false prophets deceiving the world. That's why it tells us in Revelation 16, this beast power, these unclean spirits like frogs, they go forth to the kings of the earth. They're spirits of devils working miracles, to deceive the leaders of the world, and then it'll have a trickle-down effect and to deceive people into thinking they should embrace a certain theology based on the testimony of demons posing to be the spirits of the dead. If we aren't clear on this, if we don't get the message out, it does matter what you believe. All this confusion in the cemetery is going to work against us in the last days. And it's sad there's even some Bible Christians who are scared of cemeteries because they think there are spooks out there. You're just as much at risk at home in your living room of those spooks as you are in the cemetery. Probably safer in the cemetery. There's no television there. Unless you're at the Chinese cemetery in Manila, they have TV in some of those. Matthew 24, verse 24 and 25. There will arise in the last days false Christs and false prophets and show great signs and wonders. Again, by thy sorceries were the nations deceived. This spiritualism that's gotten into the church is going to be used by the devil in the last days to deceive. It's sad to consider. There are even some professed Christians that go to visit these palm readers, these mediums, these psychics that call. And you know, your heart goes out to them because some of them miss their loved ones so much they're desperate. They do these desperate things. That's why King Saul, in the desperation of his last days, he went to see a witch. Bad idea. Committed suicide the next day. And he saw an apparition that just totally discouraged him. Revelation chapter 18's warned us, Babylon the Great has fallen, has become the habitation of devils and the hold of every foul spirit. Ephesians 5:11, have no fellowship with the unfruitful works of darkness. Christians should stay away from that stuff. And yet some of us say, I got it clear. I understand this subject, Pastor Doug. No confusion for me. But we watch it on television. People go and watch all these movies that are filled with spiritualism and witchcraft and sorcery and devils and ghosts and entertained by it. We say, well, we laugh. We know it's not real. Have no fellowship with these things, the Bible says. Galatians 5:19 to 21, the works of the flesh are manifest. Here they are. Which are these? Adultery, fornication, uncleanness, lasciviousness, idolatry, and what else? Witchcraft. Well, I don't believe in spirits, but Pastor Doug, I did have angels guide me one time. Well, they might have been angels. There are good angels, and there are billions of bad angels. And bad angels sometimes appear as good angels. The Bible says in 2 Corinthians 11, Satan himself can be transformed into an angel of light. So if you have an angel visit you, that might be a good thing, but you better measure anything they say by the word of God or you could be deceived. Oh, but Pastor Doug, Mary appeared to me. I know she's alive. Do you? I don't think Mary was even in that special resurrection that you find in Matthew 27 because she lived beyond that day. Isn't that right? Mary was a saint. But is she appearing to people today? If someone claiming to be Mary is appearing and guiding, the Bible says Mary, godly person, chosen by God, filled with His Spirit, highly favored. I believe she is among the saints, but she's asleep. Nowhere in the Bible does it tell us anywhere that Mary is alive and appearing to anybody. Furthermore, nowhere in the Bible does it say we should pray to her. And yet, some people who understand you can't believe in these ghosts and these apparitions, they still will believe an apparition of Mary. Could the devil use that in the last days? Matter of fact, turn the cameras around. Get an audience shot. Can you show me one scripture in the Bible that says that we should pray to Mary or talk to Mary? Or communicate with Mary? Or that Mary's still alive? There's nothing in the Bible. This is coming out of paganism. They took a lot of these teachings from Diana and Ishtar and these other female deities, and they transferred them over to Mary. They just changed the name, and this whole theology came into the church. That's right out of paganism. Mary's looking forward to the resurrection just like everybody else. How can we avoid being deceived in the last days? What's our only hope, friends? Acts 17, verse 11. They received the word of God with readiness of mind, and they searched the scriptures daily to see if these things were so. And again, Isaiah 8:20, it's only the Bible, the scriptures that are going to keep us safe. If they speak not according to this word, it's because there is no light in them. It doesn't matter if it looks just like your departed grandma or your aunt or Mary herself or your uncle. Sounds just like them, knows all the secrets only they know. If they're appearing as someone from the dead, it's of the devil. If you want information, go to God. Don't wait for ghosts to speak to you. Revelation 21, verse 8. Sorcerers will have their part in the lake that burns with fire and brimstone, that is the second death. God feels so strongly about dabbling with witchcraft and sorcery that he says very clearly, those that do such things are going to find their place in the lake of fire. If that's clear, say amen. Amen. What happens to the righteous who are raised? Luke 20, verse 35 and 36. They which shall be accounted worthy to obtain that world and the resurrection from the dead, neither can they die anymore. They don't keep reincarnating. They'll live forevermore. Amen? It says in Revelation 21, verse 4, God will wipe away all tears from their eyes, and there'll be no more death, nor sorrow, nor crying. All the pain is passed away. Now, this whole message was to lead up to my closing point. I think it is very healthy. One of the most important subjects in life to understand is death. We sometimes forget that we are all in a raft together, going down a canyon with sheer walls. We know there's a waterfall around one of those turns. You know there is no way out. You are all heading towards the waterfall. Either Jesus comes, in which case you have a parachute for the waterfall, or you're going over. And yet we live our lives as though there is no limit. We have a limited time. Be honest. And I want to be encouraging. I don't want to be discouraging. But if you knew you had 1 month left, how would you live? Would it be different? Think about how it would be different. Well, you know what? You might only have 1 month left. Who here knows for sure they have more? Because we're guessing. We're hoping. And a lot of people presume that they've got a lot more time than they have. Some people live a lot longer than they thought. My father used to say, if I thought I'd live this long, I would have taken better care of myself. And then there's the other group who think they've got a long time, and they're surprised by fate. We ought to be realizing that our lives are limited. Are you thinking, well, I'm going to live for the world now, and when I get old, and I can't enjoy sin anyway, because desires failed, then I'll serve God. I'll have one of these 11th hour conversions, like the thief on the cross. I've got a theory that nobody that plans that enjoys it. By the way, as far as you're concerned, if you should die today for you, Jesus comes. We need to be prepared for that. Now, you don't need to be afraid of death. Jesus promises us in his word. Just a couple of closing scriptures for you. 1 John 5:12. He that has the Son has life. When does that begin? Does eternal life begin after Christ comes, or can eternal life begin now? Does it say he who has the Son will have eternal life, or he has eternal life? Christians don't die, they go to sleep. Amen? He that has the Son has life. He who does not, the Son of God, does not have life. You don't need to be afraid of death if you have Jesus. He is life. Amen? Revelation 1:18. Christ promises us, I am the one who is dead, and behold, I'm alive forevermore. And I've got the keys of hell. That means the grave and of death. You don't have to be afraid of the cemetery. I've done funerals before where I envy the person in the coffin. I do. Because they're not studying war no more. Their next conscious thought is the resurrection. You don't have to be afraid of that. If you're ready, Philippians 3, verse 10. That I might know him and the power of his resurrection. Do you know Jesus? He that has the Son has life. We are just here for, well, we're here for a little hyphen, is what it is. You look at the billions of people that have lived through history, and we are given this space of time, two priorities, to know God and his love. This is eternal life, that you might know him, and to share God and his love. That's what it's all about. And to just pray every day that God will teach us whatever we need to know to be ready for Him.
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2: God wants our heads to be clear because it's your head that tells your hands what to do. It is through the mind that the devil tempts us, and it is through the mind that the Lord saves us. They think that if you're spiritual enough, it doesn't matter what you do with your body. God cannot be mocked. What you sow, you're going to reap. Keep in mind, you don't become addicted to anything that is good for you. Amen?
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1: 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Until we meet again, remember the encouraging promise of Jesus. If you continue in my word, then you are my disciples indeed. And you shall know the truth, and the truth shall set you free.
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funeral was held on August the 5th, 2007. She was 32 and had two sons, and she was studying for a new career. Her former husband said, "God can be so cruel sometimes. I get it, but no. It's the devil who's cruel. He's the architect of death and sadness. In the parable of the wheat and tares, God explains sin when in the parable it says, 'An enemy has done this.' Ghastly stuff hurts. But when you break a bone or wreck a car or when someone loses their life, God hurts with you. Why didn't he prevent that loss? I don't know. But I do know that he invites you to accept eternity where there'll be no death or sorrow. Don't let the enemy win by convincing you that God is unkind. Trust God today, no matter what happens." John Bradshaw, It Is Written.

0: Shall we bow our heads for prayer? Father in heaven, we thank you once again for the privilege of being here to study your holy word. We ask for the guidance of your Holy Spirit as we open to the book of Genesis. Help us to understand the great issues that are brought forth in this wonderful book. And we thank you for hearing our prayer, for we ask it in Jesus' name. Amen. We're going to begin our study in our lecture today at the place where we ended in our last lecture. Genesis chapter 3 and verse 15. Genesis chapter 3 and verse 15. Now, for those of you who were not here for the previous lecture, I recommend that you get a copy of the hard copy as you go out this evening, because you'll be able to review all of the details from our last lecture. But basically, what we studied is that Adam and Eve sinned and gave up their position of dominion over the earth. And of course, God pronounced upon them the sentence of death. But we found that God came down to the Garden of Eden, and he made that wonderful promise to Adam and Eve as they were listening to God speak to the serpent. And those words of God to the serpent were God's declaration of war. And they're found in Genesis chapter 3 and verse 15. God is speaking here to the serpent. "And I will put enmity between you and the woman, and between your seed and her seed. He shall bruise your head, and you shall bruise his heel." Three kinds of enmity: between the serpent and the woman, between the seed of the serpent and the seed of the woman, and between the seed of the woman and the serpent. The enmity runs, in other words, in three directions. But the real enmity is between the seed of the woman and the serpent. Because the last part of the verse says, "He, the seed of the woman, will crush your head, serpent, and you are going to wound, you're going to hurt his heel." In other words, God is saying, "I'm going to send a seed to the world, and he's going to do battle with you. In the process of the battle, you're going to hurt him. But by hurting him, his foot is going to come down on your head and is going to crush your head. He's going to eliminate you. He's going to destroy you." Now, when Satan heard those words, he trembled, he shook, and he made up his mind from that point on that he was not going to allow that seed to come to the world. And the first example of this we find in Genesis chapter 4 and verse 25. We all know the story of Cain and Abel, probably. The Bible tells us that Cain arose and he killed his brother. Now, the question is, was it really Cain who wanted Abel dead? Or was there someone behind the scenes who wanted Abel dead? The fact is, 1 John chapter 3 and verse 12, I'll just refer to it, says, "Not as Cain, who was of the wicked one and killed his brother." Notice that this text says that Cain was of the wicked one. In other words, Cain did not act alone. The wicked one was behind him, instigating him to kill Abel. Now the question is, why would Satan want Abel dead? Because God had promised in Genesis 3, verse 15, that he was going to send a seed to the world to do battle with him. And he was going to crush his head. And so the devil is thinking, maybe this Abel is the promised seed, or perhaps the promised seed is going to come from him. So I'm going to nip this in the bud. And so he influences Cain to kill his brother Abel. So when Abel dies, the devil says, "Mission accomplished. No more seed, because Cain is mine and Abel is dead. But in Genesis chapter 4 and verse 25, we find that God's plan was not frustrated. It says there, "And Adam knew his wife again, and she bore a son, and named him Seth." And then she explains why she called him Seth. Seth means substitute, or one who takes the place of. She says this, "For God has appointed another seed for me instead of Abel, whom Cain killed." God has given me another seed. Notice that key word that we find in Genesis 3, verse 15. The seed will crush your head. The devil gets rid of Abel by using Cain, and God says, "I will give Eve another seed." So God's plan was not thwarted. The devil's first method for trying to keep the seed from coming is by trying to directly kill the seed. And we find this clearly in the story of Cain and Abel. You'll notice that the same elements of Genesis 3:15 are found in the story of Cain and Abel. You have a woman, who is Eve. You have a serpent, because Cain is of the wicked one. You have two seeds, which is Cain and Abel. And you also have enmity between the two seeds. And so the first example of Genesis 3:15 is the story of Cain and Abel. Although we know now that Abel was not specifically the promised seed. The seed would come later on from Abel. And soon the devil learns that God is not expecting any of these preliminary seeds to crush his head, but that what God is doing is that he's preparing a holy line or a lineage from which eventually the seed will come. And so the devil says, "Now I'm going to go to plan B. It does me no good to kill the seed, because I kill one seed and God introduces another. So he says, I'm going to go to the second method, the second plan." And we find that in Genesis chapter 6 and verses 1 and 2. Genesis chapter 6 and verses 1 and 2. Verses that we're going to study later on when we deal with the flood in the days of Noah. It says, "Now it came to pass when men began to multiply on the face of the earth, and daughters were born to them, that the sons of God saw the daughters of men that they were beautiful. And they took wives for themselves of all whom they chose." Notice here that it speaks about marital relationships between the sons of God and the daughters of men. Now I want you to notice, before I answer who is the group referred to as the sons of God and which is the group referred to as the daughters of men, I'd like to read verse 5, which shows the results of these unions of the sons of God with the daughters of men. It says in Genesis 6 and verse 5, "Then the Lord saw that the wickedness of man was great in the earth, and that every intent of the thoughts of his heart was only evil continually." This evil came as a result of the relationship between the sons of God and the daughters of men. The sons of God going into the daughters of men, which is an expression in the Old Testament which means to have sexual relations with. In other words, the sons of God entered into marital relationships with the daughters of men. Now the question is, who are the sons of God and who are the daughters of men? The best answer is by looking at the context. You look at Genesis chapter 4, and you have the genealogy of Cain, the wicked one. And it's interesting that in the genealogy of Cain, you have three women mentioned. And then in Genesis chapter 5, you have the genealogy of Seth. That is the genealogy of the righteous. So in Genesis chapter 4, you have the genealogy of Cain. In Genesis chapter 5, you have the genealogy of Seth. And in Genesis chapter 6, you have the sons of God and the daughters of men. In other words, these marriages were actually marriages between the seed of Cain and the seed of the woman, the seed of Abel. the seed of Seth, the good and righteous seed. When the righteous and the wicked began to mix together, the world became corrupted. Now let me ask you, how many people do you think lived in this world the day before the flood? 100? 1,000? How about 5,000? Anybody give me 10,000? Let me give you some statistics. Between creation and the flood, 1,656 years transpired. In a world where there was no scarcity of natural resources, because most of the effect upon the natural resources came as a result of the flood. In a world where men lived to be almost 1,000 years old. How many children can a 1,000-year-old man have? Actually, the oldest was 969. In a world where God had told man and woman, be fruitful and multiply and fill the earth. And in Genesis 6, it says that the whole earth was filled with violence. In other words, the whole earth was populated. And yet here's the terrifying thought. Of the millions of people that no doubt lived on planet Earth before the flood, only 8 remained faithful to God. And Genesis says that there was particularly one, Noah, was righteous in the eyes of the Lord. What would have happened if God had allowed history to continue without the flood intervening? The human race would have become totally corrupted, and God would not have had anyone in a holy line through whom to bring the Messiah into the world. In other words, the devil was using two plans. Plan number one, try and kill the seed. Plan number two, try to intermingle and mix the two seeds so that the genealogy of the righteous would lose its identity. And if it lost its identity, there could be no promised seed coming from that lineage. Now, all throughout the Old Testament, we find the devil using these two methods. These are his primary methods in trying to keep the seed from coming. He uses Cain to kill Abel so that the seed can't come. He mixes the sons of God with the daughters of men to make the lineage disappear in its uniqueness so that the seed cannot come. Now I'm going to take you through a tour of many stories in the Old Testament that we need to look at through the lenses of Genesis 3:15. You see, in Genesis 3:15, God is saying to Satan, I'm going to send you a seed, and your very existence is at stake. So do you think that the devil is going to make it priority number one to keep the seed from coming? Who's going to crush his head? Obviously, yes. So we need to read the Old Testament with enlightened eyes. We need to see in the background this controversy between Satan, who is trying to keep the seed from coming so his head won't be crushed, and God working to bring the seed into the world. I'd like to take you to the time after the flood. We're only going to study certain highlights. The time after the flood. Go with me to Genesis chapter 10 and verse 1. Genesis chapter 10 and verse 1. Now we need to understand that Genesis chapter 10 is chronologically after Genesis chapter 11. In other words, God gives chapter 10 all of the nations of the earth, and then in chapter 11 he explains how those nations came to exist. Now notice Genesis chapter 10 and verse 1. Now this is the genealogy of the sons of Noah. Shem, Ham, and Japheth, and sons were born to them after the flood. Notice that Noah had three sons, Shem, Ham, and Japheth. Now let's go to verse 20. It says in verse 20 the following. These were the sons of Ham, according to their families, to their languages, in their lands, and in their nations. And that is said about each of the sons of Noah. Nations, languages, cultures of the world all came from these three sons. Now, if you go to Genesis chapter 11, you'll discover something very interesting. The holy line continues through Shem, one of the sons of Noah. The other two sons, Ham and Japheth, continue the unholy line, if we could say. In fact, if you look at the nations that came from Ham and Japheth, you'll discover that these were the very nations that later tried to destroy Israel. Allow me to just mention some of the nations that came from Japheth. You have Magog. By the way, it's mentioned in Revelation chapter 20 as a great enemy of God's people. You have the Medes coming also from Japheth. You have Greece. He's called Javan. You have Tyre, an arch enemy of Israel. And you have Rome, mentioned also as one of those who descended from Japheth. Now, how about Ham? You have Egypt coming from Ham. You have Assyria, which destroyed the 10 tribes of the north in Israel, destroyed Samaria in the year 722. Babylon came from Ham. The Canaanites came from Ham. The Philistines. In other words, all of these nations which later became enemies of Israel and frequently tried to destroy Israel came from Ham and from Japheth. They were trying to destroy the Shemites. We call them Semites today. And so in Genesis chapter 10, we already find in two of the sons of Noah, the devil from them forming the nations through which he is going to try and destroy Israel. Now there's a fundamental misunderstanding, and that is that the devil hated Israel. That the devil, you know, he wanted to get rid of Israel. But the fact is, folks, that the battle of Satan against Israel is not because the devil hates Israel, it's because the devil hates Israel's Messiah. Because God had promised that from this lineage, the Messiah would come. And so when the devil is trying to blend Israel with the nations to cause them to lose their identity, when he tries to destroy Israel, we're going to notice several examples from the Bible. The devil is not focused primarily against Israel. Attacking Israel and trying to destroy Israel is the way in which he can cut off the holy line and keep the Messiah from coming. Are you following what I'm saying? This is the way we need to read it. Everything the devil does in the Old Testament is to keep the seed from coming because his very existence is at stake. Now let's go to Genesis chapter 11 and verse 4. This is happening about 100 years after the flood, the experience of the Tower of Babel. It says there in chapter 11 and verse 4 that those who had gathered in this valley said this, "Come, let us build ourselves a city and a tower whose top is in the heavens. Let us make a name for ourselves, lest we be scattered abroad over the face of the whole earth." Now, we're going to study later on that their intention was to establish what we call today a New World Order, centered in their capital, which will unite all of humanity in rebellion against God. And when their plan failed, the name which was given to that place, according to verse 9, was Babel. Have you ever heard of Babel before? In the book of Revelation, the arch enemy of God's people is called what? Babylon. Here you have the origin of Babylon. You know, it's interesting that there where the Tower of Babel was built, lived the family of a very, very well-known man. His name was Abraham. He lived in the very place where these tower builders had the intention of establishing a society in rebellion against God. In fact, the name of the individual who was the ringleader in the building of the Tower of Babel was Nimrod. And the name Nimrod means rebellion. It was a rebellious endeavor. And Abraham lived in that area in Ur of the Chaldees. Chaldea is ancient Babylon. And we find that Abraham and his family were starting to be defiled by the gods in that place. Go with me to the book of Joshua. Joshua chapter 24 and verses 2 and 3. Joshua chapter 24 and verses 2 and 3. I want you to notice what was happening to Abraham and his family who lived there in this apostate area known as Babel or Babylon. It says, "And Joshua said to all the people, 'Thus says the Lord God of Israel, your fathers, including Terah, the father of Abraham and the father of Nahor, dwelt on the other side of the river,'" that's the river Euphrates, incidentally, "'in old times.'" And what was the problem? They what? They served other gods. Were they becoming defiled by the gods of Babylon? They most certainly were. And it says in verse 3, "Then I took your father Abraham from the other side of the river," that is the river Euphrates, "led him throughout all the land of Canaan and multiplied," it says here, "his descendants." In the King James Version, it says his seed, "and multiplied his seed and gave him Isaac." What was the problem there in Babel where they had planned to form a society in rebellion against God? The problem is that Abraham lived there, and it says that he and his family were serving other gods. But God had plans for Abraham. He could not fulfill his plans for Abraham there in Babel, in Ur. And so we're told here that God took Abraham out of the place where they were serving other gods to take him to the land of Canaan. And God had a special plan for Abraham. God had to take him away so that he would not become defiled with those nations, and eventually the holy seed which would come from Abraham would disappear. You see, God knew that what the devil was trying to do, so he took Abraham out because God had plans to do something very special with Abraham. Let's notice what it is. Genesis chapter 12 and verse 1. Genesis chapter 12 and verse 1. And then we'll jump down to verse 3. It says, "Now the Lord had said to Abram, 'Get out of your country.'" Notice, God says, "Get out of your country. Get out of Babylon." We're going to find in Revelation there's a call to come out of Babylon in the end time. "Get out of your country, from your family," because his family was serving other gods, we noticed in Joshua, "and from your father's house." Verse 3, "I will bless those who bless you, and I will curse him who curses you. And in you, all the families of the earth shall be" what? "All the families of the earth shall be blessed." What plans did God have with Abraham? He had plans that through Abraham, all of the nations of the earth would be blessed. But now listen to what I'm going to say. It wasn't Abraham who was going to bring the blessing. It was the seed of Abraham. Abraham was the instrument to bring the seed eventually into the world. Notice what we find there in Genesis chapter 22 and verse 18. Genesis chapter 22 and verse 18. We'll be studying Genesis 22 later on in our seminar. God says to Abraham this, "In your seed all the nations of the earth shall be blessed because you have obeyed my voice." Notice that in Genesis chapter 12 and verse 3, God says, "In you all the nations of the earth will be blessed." Here he explains that it is in the seed of Abraham that all of the nations of the earth will be blessed. You see, God was planning to bring the blessing into the world through the seed of Abraham. Now go with me to Galatians chapter 3, and let's notice who that seed is. Galatians chapter 3, and we've read this verse before, verse 16. It says there, Now to Abraham and his seed were the promises made. He does not say, and to seeds, as of many, but as of one, and to your seed, who is Christ. Who was the seed of Abraham through whom all of the nations of the earth were going to be blessed? It was Christ, according to the Apostle Paul. In other words, God called Abraham out of Babylon, out of Ur of the Chaldees, because he and his family were becoming defiled with the gods there. They were going to lose their identity. Satan was doing the same thing as he did before the flood, blending the two seeds. So God took him out to Canaan, and he says, in your seed, all of the nations of the earth will be blessed. Now the devil knew that God had a special plan with Abraham. And he knew that God had promised Abraham that he was going to give him a seed. So now the devil says to Abraham, it's been many, many years, and you don't have any seed. Your wife can't even have any children. And so the devil whispers in his ear, Abraham, maybe there's a different plan that God is contemplating here. Maybe you need to have children in a different fashion. So the devil whispers in Sarah's ear, Sarah, tell your husband to take the slave woman, Hagar, and perhaps the seed will come from Hagar. Notice what we find in Genesis chapter 16 and verse 2. Genesis chapter 16 and verse 2. It says there, so Sarai said to Abram, see now, the Lord has restrained me from having children. She blames the Lord, but it wasn't the Lord. Please go into my maid. Perhaps I shall obtain children by her. And Abram heeded the voice of Sarai. Do you think that was just the voice of Sarai? Absolutely not. Because you have Genesis 3:15 in the background. Everything the devil does, he does with the intention of keeping the seed from coming or destroying the seed. Now, why is the birth of this child significant? The name of the child that Abraham had with Sarai was Ishmael. Do you know what Ishmael wanted to do with Isaac when Isaac, the son of the promise, was born? He wanted to destroy him. Who do you suppose was using Ishmael, whom he had convinced Abraham and Sarai to have, to kill Isaac, the son of the promise? There's no doubt that the devil was the one who wanted Isaac dead. And you say, well, where does the Bible say that? Well, in Galatians chapter 4 and verse 29, Galatians chapter 4 and verse 29, we find this reference to Ishmael. It says there, in Galatians chapter 4 and verse 29, but as he who was born according to the flesh, that is Ishmael, then persecuted him who was born according to the Spirit, even so it is now. What did the child of the flesh, Ishmael, do? He persecuted the child who was born according to the Spirit. Who was behind Ishmael? It must have been Satan. Because Satan was behind Cain, wasn't he? In destroying Abel. Satan is fighting for his own existence. He's trying to keep the seed from coming. And then a little bit later on, you have another birth. Actually, two births. Twins. You have Jacob and you have Esau. Have you ever read the story of Esau and Jacob? Whose character did Esau have? Who was Esau like? Like God? He took wives in Canaan when his father said, don't take wives. He said, I will if I want to. He sold his birthright for a plate of lentils? He didn't consider the fact that he who had the birthright would bring the Messiah into the world. Eventually, he says, who cares when you're hungry? And so he sold that for a plate of lentils. And we're told in Genesis chapter 27 and verse 41, Genesis chapter 27 and verse 41, so Esau hated Jacob because of the blessing which was with his father blessed him. And Esau said in his heart, I will what? I will kill my brother Jacob. Who do you suppose was behind the idea of using Esau to kill his brother Jacob? There's no doubt whatsoever that the devil knew that Jacob was going to play a very important role in the plan of salvation that God was developing. In fact, the 12 sons of Jacob was going to come, the promised seed, specifically from Judah. Now we move forward a little bit more to the days of Joseph. And in our lecture tomorrow, we're going to study a little bit more about this experience of Joseph because it's very, very interesting. It has much to do with what we're talking about this evening. I'm going to make a long story short. But Joseph suffered many injustices. Everything seemed to go wrong, and he was a good kid. He was sold as a slave to Egypt. Because he refused to commit adultery, he ended up in prison. Anyone would have thought, why should I even bother to serve God? Look what happens to those who serve God. But he knew that God had a plan. And of course, the plan was eventually to become the prime minister of Egypt so that when 7 years of plenty came, he could administrate and store the excess that the land produced so that when the 7 years of famine came, society could survive. Now, at the end of the story, Joseph reveals himself to his brothers. And his brothers, they hug Joseph and they say, oh, Joseph, we're so sorry for what we did. Please forgive us. Do you know what Joseph says? Go with me to Genesis chapter 45. Genesis chapter 45 and verses 5 through 7. Genesis 45 and verses 5 through 7. Joseph says, but now, do not therefore be grieved or angry with yourselves because you sold me here. For God sent me before you to preserve what? Life. For these 2 years, the famine has been in the land, and there are still 5 years in which there will be neither plowing nor harvesting. And now notice verse 7, and God sent me before you to preserve a what? A posterity for you in the earth and to save your lives by a great deliverance. Do you suppose that God knew that the devil was going to cause those 7 years of famine? What was the devil's intention? His intention was to starve Jacob and his family to death. But God, knowing it, sent Joseph beforehand down into Egypt to make provision, as it says here, to preserve the posterity. Other versions translate it to preserve the seed. Do you see what's going on here in the background? All of these events that are taking place are revealing a plot that is taking place beyond history, behind history. We only see external events. But when we know that God told the devil, the seed is going to come and he's going to crush your head, we know that the devil says, I can't let the seed come. And so through all of these circumstances and events, the devil is trying to keep the seed from coming. Now, there's so much more that we could say. I'm not going to read all of the verses, but I'm going to give you the concept. Notice Genesis chapter 15, verses 13 and 14. Moving on a little bit further forward in history. Genesis chapter 15 and verses 13 and 14. Here God is giving a prophecy to Abraham. And it says there, then he said to Abram, know certainly that your descendants will be strangers in a land that is not theirs, and will serve them, and they will afflict them 400 years. And also the nation whom they serve I will judge. Afterwards they shall come out with great possessions. What is God saying? He's saying, your people are going to be taken down into a certain land. We know that that was Egypt. And at the end of 400 years, I am going to bring them out
1: of the land of Egypt.
0: And in other places, he says, I'm going to take them to the land of Canaan. Now, isn't it interesting that God would promise to take Israel out of Egypt and to Canaan? Do you know that God had promised Abraham and his seed the land of Canaan? Many people today believe that that the Jewish nation owns the land of Israel by divine right. But do you know, as we study the scripture, we discover that the reason why God gave Abraham the land of Canaan and his seed the land of Canaan is because God had plans for the Messiah to be born in that land. Was Jesus born in what was before the land of Canaan? He most certainly was. He was born in Bethlehem of Judea. That used to be Canaan. And so the devil, he heard that prophecy 400 years after that. He's going to take them out. He's going to lead them to Canaan. Do you suppose the devil wanted them to go to Canaan where the Messiah was going to be born? Absolutely not. So what did the devil do with Pharaoh? Was it easy for Israel to leave Egypt? It was a battle, a supernatural battle. In fact, do you know that in Ezekiel chapter 29 and verse 3, Pharaoh is called the great dragon? Pharaoh is called the great dragon because he's the dragon's seed. And Pharaoh is going to do everything in his power to keep Israel from leaving Egypt. Who do you suppose didn't want Israel to leave Egypt? It wasn't Pharaoh alone. It was Satan. Because Satan knew this prophecy. He knew that if Israel went to the land of Canaan, the promised seed was going to be born there because he had seen God take Abraham out of Babel, out of Ur, to take him to the land of Canaan. The devil knew that there was something special which was going to happen in Canaan, and he was not going to allow Israel to leave to go to Canaan. Israel arrived at the borders of the promised land. They sent out spies. 10 of the spies came back with a bad report. There's giants there. We can't go in there. Who do you suppose was the one who instilled in them this idea that you can't go into the land of Canaan? You're not strong enough. Go back to Egypt. It wasn't God. It wasn't their idea. Whose idea was it? Who did not want them to go into the land of Canaan? Satan. And then 40 years later, they arrive at the borders of the promised land again, about to enter the land of Canaan. And you have the experience of Numbers chapter 25. And I'll just tell you something about it. They're ready to go into the promised land, and Balaam is invited to curse Israel, and he can't curse Israel because Israel is in a good relationship with God. And so finally Balaam tells Balak, the king, he says, the only way that these people can ever be defeated is if you corrupt them from inside. You can't destroy them from outside because their relationship with God is right. The only way you can do it is by corrupting them from inside. Do you know what happened? The women, the idolatrous women of Moab, came and enticed the children of Israel, the men of Israel, to have illicit sexual relations and to practice idolatry and to worship the gods of Moab. 23,000 of the cream of Israel fell on the borders of the promised land because of the blending and the mixing of the two seeds. Once again, behind the scenes is Satan working to keep the seed from coming. God working to bring the seed into the world. Why do you suppose the nations of Canaan stood up against Israel? They were not going to give Israel this land because something special was going to happen in that land. Satan knew it because God took Abraham to that land. He took Israel to that land. He says, I know the seed is going to be born in that land. And by the way, do you know that Mount Moriah, which is the place where Abraham took his son Isaac and placed him on the altar, Mount Moriah was the last place that David conquered in establishing the city of Jerusalem. The devil was not going to give up Mount Moriah without a fight, because Mount Moriah is the very place where later on the Temple of Solomon was built. We're going to discuss that later on. And then, of course, we have the story of David. Do you know that in 2 Samuel chapter 7, 12 and 13, and I'm kind of going a little bit fast here, we can't read all the verses, you have them on the list, I hope that you look them up in the light of what we're studying. God said that the throne of David would be forever. God would give David a seed who would sit on his throne forever. Now let me ask you, who was that seed? Luke chapter 1, verses 32 and 33 tells us that that seed from the house of David was Jesus. Do you suppose the devil knew that the Messiah was going to be a son of David? Do you suppose he heard this promise that God made? Of course he did. Why do you think David had so many problems? For example, he's sitting in the palace playing his harp for Saul twice. And Saul, who is possessed by an evil spirit, the Bible says, took his spear and he hurled it at David to nail him to the wall. Whose idea was that? Is that Saul's idea? I don't think so. It was the evil spirit. Who wanted to see David dead? Why would he want David dead? Because the seed was going to come from whom? From David. Then you can go to 1 Chronicles chapter 21 and verse 1. God had told David, don't you number Israel, because your strength is in me, not in numbers. And it says there in 1 Chronicles 21 and verse 1 that Satan enticed David to number Israel. It was his intention that by numbering Israel, God would destroy David, because the seed was going to come from David. And then, of course, you have the sad experience of David and Bathsheba. The idle mind is the devil's workshop. The Bible says that David should have been out to war, but he was idle in the palace. Of course, he goes out, sees this beautiful woman, to make a long story short, commits adultery with her, and then has her husband murdered in battle. Do you know what the penalty in God's law in the Old Testament under the theocracy, what was the punishment for adultery and murder? The person was to be taken out and stoned. Who do you suppose wanted David stoned? Satan. You say this idea of committing adultery and killing did not merely come from David's mind. There is one who wanted to destroy David. Not because he hated David, but because he hated the seed who would come from David. Are you catching a picture here? All of the Old Testament must be seen within this framework of Genesis 3:15, because it's a battle for self-existence. It's priority number one. And then, of course, you have the story of Solomon. You know, I have several verses here. 1 Kings chapter 11, verses 1 to 3 says that Solomon, you know, who was the wisest man who ever lived, and he also became the most foolish man who ever lived. Because when he was a young man, he went astray from the Lord. Do you know why he went astray? Because basically he had 1,000 wives. And do you know where those wives were from? You can read it in this passage in 1 Kings chapter 11. They were from the pagan nations which surrounded Israel. Now, why do you suppose the devil wanted Solomon to blend with the women from other pagan nations? Because he was hoping that Solomon would lose the identity from whom the seed would come. Because Solomon was the son of David. He was from the lineage of David, and the Messiah was going to come from the lineage of Solomon. I could give you so many other stories. You have Sennacherib, the king of Assyria, who comes and destroys the ten kingdoms of the north, which is known as Israel. Then he comes against Judah. He's going to destroy Jerusalem. And the Assyrians were known for committing genocide. I mean, they didn't take any prisoners. They uprooted whole nations. And when they surrounded Jerusalem, 185,000 soldiers ready to strike, the angel of the Lord came out and in one night slew 185,000 soldiers, delivering Judah, the two tribes of the south. The devil was the one who led Israel to mix with the nations so that they would be expelled from the promised land to Babylon. Have you noticed that? That because of their sins, mixing with the nations, Israel's taken captive to Babylon. They were expelled from the land. Do you know that God had told Moses in Deuteronomy chapter 28 that if they were unfaithful, they would be expelled from the land? And the devil was really happy when they were expelled from the land because he knew that the Messiah was going to be born in the land. This is what the taking and the losing of the land is all about. It's not about Israel. It is about Israel's Messiah. And then you have the story of Esther. You have Esther 3 and verse 13 there. It says that a man called Haman prepared a plot, and he worked upon the mind of the king. It says to destroy and to slay and to kill all the Jews in a certain day. I suppose the devil hates the Jews. I believe he hates everybody. But why would he want to uproot the Jewish nation after the captivity? Because he knew that from the Jews would come the promised seed. You see, the Old Testament is seed-centered. It is not Israel-centered. Israel could not give the devil a death blow on his head.

is mixed with the peoples of those lands. Indeed, the hand of the leaders and rulers has been foremost in this trespass. What was the devil leading the nobles to do after the captivity? He was leading them to intermingle with the nations, to mix, according to this, the holy seed. And so all throughout the Old Testament, Satan is working by trying to kill the seed, by trying to corrupt the seed. That is the lineage from whom the seed will come. The devil is trying to keep the prophecy of Genesis 3:15 from being fulfilled. But we find that in the fullness of time, God sent forth his son, born of a woman. The devil was not able to keep him from coming. When the moment came, the fullness of time came, God sent his son to this world. And Matthew chapter 1 and verse 1 tells us that he was the seed of Abraham and he was the seed of David. By the way, don't you find it interesting that you have in Genesis chapter 11, you have the genealogy from the days of Adam until the days of Noah. In Genesis, that's Genesis 5. In Genesis chapter 11, you have the genealogy from the times of Shem, the son of Noah, to the days of Abraham. And in Matthew chapter 1, you have the genealogy from the days of Abraham till the times of Christ. And after that genealogy, you don't have any more genealogies. In fact, the Apostle Paul says, don't get caught up in genealogies. They're not important anymore, because the purpose for the genealogies was to trace the holy line of the Messiah. And so Jesus was born, the seed of Abraham, the solitary seed, through whom all of the nations of the earth were going to be what? Were going to be blessed. Did the devil know that he had been born? Did the devil know where he was going to be born? Oh, yes. So the devil says, I wasn't able to keep him from coming. I wasn't able to destroy Israel. I wasn't able to intermingle Israel with the nations to lose their identity. He has come. So what does the devil do when Jesus is born? Go with me to Revelation chapter 12. Revelation chapter 12. And I want you to notice verse 3. Revelation chapter 12 and verse 3. It says here, and another sign appeared in heaven. Behold, a great fiery red dragon, having 7 heads and 10 horns, and 7 diadems on his heads. His tail drew a third of the stars of heaven and threw them down to the earth. And now notice, and the dragon stood before the woman who was ready to give birth, to devour her child as soon as it was born. Do you have the same elements here as Genesis 3:15? Do you have a woman? Sure. Do you have a seed of the woman? Sure. Do you have a dragon or a serpent? Yes. Do you have enmity? You most certainly do. This is the first fulfillment of Genesis 3 verse 15, where it says, he, the seed of the woman, will crush your head, and you will bruise his heel. In other words, Jesus is born into the world, and the devil tries to nip him in the bud, tries to destroy him. But we find in verse 5 that it tells us, she bore a male child who was to rule all nations with a rod of iron, and her child was caught up to God and to his throne. So the child escaped the hands of Satan. In fact, Jesus came to this world and he lived a perfect life. The life that you and I should live. When I receive him, he gives me his life. He credits his life to my account. And then at the end of his life, he died. He died the death that I should die. He died for my sins. He never allowed himself to be overcome by Satan. In other words, he fulfilled the promise of Genesis 3:15. He gave a death blow to the devil on his head. And then Jesus went back to heaven. Now the story doesn't end there. Because when Jesus ascends back to heaven, the devil says, now I have to take second best. I wasn't able to defeat the seed of the woman.

0: And so now I'm going to go after the woman. And in Revelation chapter 12 and verse 13, if you go with me there, we find the devil persecuting the woman who brought the seed into the world. And by the way, we're going to find that the woman represents the church. The woman represents the church. In this case, the Old Testament church brought Jesus into the world. And then after Jesus ascends to the throne, the church continues and is persecuted by Satan. Notice Revelation chapter 12 and verse 13. It says here, "Now when the dragon saw that he had been cast to the earth, he persecuted the woman who gave birth to the male child." Does Genesis 3:15 say that there was going to be enmity between the serpent and the woman? Yes? Is that being described here in Revelation 12? Enmity between the serpent and the woman? Yes. Is that the primary enmity? No. The primary enmity is that the seed of the woman is going to crush the serpent's head. That's enmity number one. The enmity between the serpent and the woman is a secondary enmity. Do you notice that in Revelation chapter 12 you have that exact idea? Because it says that the child is born from the woman, the child defeats the serpent, and he's caught up to God and to his throne. Then the devil says, "I wasn't able to defeat him, so I'm going after whom? I'm going after the woman." And there you have the other type of enmity. I'm going to go against the church. And that's the reason why during the period of the Roman Empire you have these savage persecutions against the church, the body of Christ. During the Middle Ages you have a savage persecution also against God's faithful followers. Millions of them died in the period of the Middle Ages because now the devil was not able to destroy the seed, Jesus, so he has to take second best, the seed's seed, if you please. Now let's go to Galatians chapter 3 very quickly, and then we'll go to our last verse, Revelation 12, verse 17. Galatians chapter 3 and verse 27. Galatians chapter 3 and verse 27. This is a very, very important verse because it speaks about the seed's seed. You see, the only true seed is whom? Jesus. It doesn't say to seeds as of many, but to your seed, which is one, Christ. But now notice Galatians 3, verse 27. "For as many of you as were baptized into Christ have" what? "Have put on Christ." And now notice verse 29, very important verse. "And if you are Christ's," how do we become Christ's? We just read it in verse 27. How do we become Christ's? We become Christ at baptism. And so it says, "If you, therefore, if you are Christ's, then you are" what? "You are Abraham's seed and heirs according to the promise." So the question is, who is the seed of Abraham today? The seed of Abraham is Christ. But who else is the seed of Abraham? Those who have accepted Jesus Christ. Question, do you suppose the devil hates the church as much as he hates Christ? Of course, because the church is the body of Christ. So the final persecution is going to be against Abraham's seed, Abraham's spiritual seed, who have received Jesus as their Lord and Savior. Final verse, Revelation chapter 12 and verse 17, speaks about this final persecution. And the four elements of Genesis 3:15 are here. "And the dragon was enraged with the woman." There you have the woman, the serpent. "And he went to make war." There you have the enmity. "With the rest of her offspring." Actually, it should say the remnant of her seed. "Who keep the commandments of God and have the testimony of Jesus Christ."
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0: Here now is H.M.S. Richards, the voice of prophecy speaker, whose subject is, Or Else.
1: Those of us who have heard the late Gypsy Smith preach remember with what earnestness and winsomeness he appealed to human hearts. At the close of one of his meetings, a Christian was trying to lead another man to Christ. He had read John 3:16 and Romans 10:9, If thou shalt confess with thy mouth the Lord Jesus, and shalt believe in thine heart that God hath raised him from the dead, thou shalt be saved. He had also read 1 John 1:9, If we confess our sins, he is faithful and just to forgive us our sins and to cleanse us from all unrighteousness. Then he asked the man, Do you believe all that? Yes, I do. The Christian said, Then you're saved. No, I'm not, the man replied. Read Isaiah 55:7. And the man with the Bible read, Let the wicked forsake his way, and the unrighteous man his thoughts, and let him return unto the Lord, and he will have mercy upon him, and to our God, for he will abundantly pardon. Now, said the unsaved man, I'm that wicked person, that unrighteous man. I have to forsake my sin and my wicked thoughts, and I must turn from my own way and come back to God's way. Down deep in my heart there's a cherished sin. I'm hugging it, and I'm not willing to give it up. My own common sense tells me I cannot be saved till I surrender. Commenting on this, Gypsy Smith said, That was the best sermon on repentance I've ever heard in all my life. Certainly there must be repentance, or we can never find salvation. 70 times the urgency and the need of repentance are emphasized in the New Testament. Jesus said, Except ye repent, ye shall all likewise perish. Luke 13:3. But someone says, Where did you get that strange title for your message today? Or else. It's right here in Revelation, 2nd chapter, 16th verse. Repent or else, I will come unto thee quickly and will fight against thee with the sword of my mouth. This was a special warning given to Christians who were compromising with the world. Read a few of the preceding verses. You'll see that God is referring to the ancient prophet Balaam. We find the story in the book of Numbers, chapters 22 to 25. Balaam apparently was a good man, but he's really typical of the compromising, easygoing Christian. He believed the word of God, but he was willing to put his feet under the table of the wicked King Balak. When he was offered a large sum of money to curse God's people, he tried his best to do it, but God changed this experience into a blessing. He was willing to compromise for money and high position. We're told that he actually taught the unbelieving king to corrupt the children of Israel by intermarriage and by offering sacrifice to idols. One of the greatest sins of every age has been the Christian's compromise with worldly practices, the union of the church with the world. The Apostle Paul says, What concord hath Christ with Belial, that means with the devil, or with the world? Or what part hath he that believeth with an infidel? And what agreement hath the temple of God with idols? For ye are the temple of the living God, as God hath said, I will dwell in them and walk in them, and I will be their God, and they shall be my people. Wherefore, come out from among them, and be ye separate, saith the Lord, and touch not the unclean thing, and I will receive you, and will be a father unto you, and ye shall be my sons and daughters, saith the Lord Almighty. 2 Corinthians 6:15 and onward. When this same prophet Balaam attempted to go against the plain will of the Lord and curse God's people, in order to receive a large financial reward, an angel met him with a drawn sword and warned him of coming doom. Later on, after he had persisted in his apostasy and had taught the pagan king how to seduce the Israelites from the worship of the true God, and actually succeeded in causing a great apostasy and destruction among them, he himself, apostate believer that he was, met his own doom at the edge of the sword. And you'll read it in Numbers 31, verse 8. In spite of repeated warnings, he did not repent and finally met his doom. So, in our text, we find the warning from Christ, repent

of us? How can people go on expecting the blessing of God while they still hold on to the world with one hand? How can a man talk for God and live for the devil and yet expect to enter heaven? Think of Balaam, the compromising prophet. He prophesied for God, he preached for God, and the people who worshiped God, but he was not ready to become an out-and-out supporter of either the man who hired him or of the Lord who warned him. He tried to combine the ways of the heathen with the ways of the Lord. He was a fence walker, a balancer. He wanted the best part of both, the good and the evil. Balaam symbolizes the so-called broad-minded, yes, the very broad-minded. Philosophically, he was a syncretist. He tried to mix everything up together and make it look good. But such a thing would have meant the end of the faith of Israel. And it will mean the end of Christianity today if it's continued. As someone has said, the modern follower of Balaam has an air of urbanity. He looks very modern, very sophisticated. He's the cosmopolitan who becomes spiritually a jellyfish. In it all, he betrays the integrity of his own soul and the integrity of the Christian religion. What multitudes of people need to hear today is the call of Joshua, who said to the people of his time, "Choose you this day whom ye will serve. But as for me and my house, we will serve the Lord." Joshua 24:15. It was compromise with the state and with the pagan practices that brought the church into the great apostasy of the Dark Ages. It was compromise that brought ecclesiasticism into the church, destroyed the life of faith. Apostate Christianity and the ancient pagan Roman state were united in adulterous union. The emperors claimed to be Christians and by force compelled acceptance of religious doctrines. Persecution was the result. Christianity was poured into the grooves of pagan rites, images, idols, and ceremonies. Let me put the question directly to you, radio listener. Are you willing to be separated to God, to Christ? Are you willing to be his child? It's not always easy from a human standpoint. It means something to be a Christian. It means a change of life. It means a turning away from sinful things. It often means to be different, and that may be the hardest of all. But here's the word of Christ, the warning of Christ. Repent. Or else, I will come unto thee quickly. Repent, or else suffer the consequences. Thousands of church members need to hear the message, repent or else. A simple soul back in the days of American slavery is credited with this definition of repentance. Repentance is being so sorry for sin that you quit sinning. And after all, theologians have really been unable to add anything to amplify that definition. They may use technical words and high-sounding phrases, but it's doubtful if they can improve upon it. As the writer in the Christian Endeavor World puts it, conviction is not repentance. It's one thing to be awakened at 5 o'clock in the morning. It's another thing to get up. How true that is. Repentance is a part of conversion. Conversion is change, coming over into God's side. On our part, it includes faith, repentance, confession of Christ, obedience represented in baptism and other acts commanded by God. Then the Lord does his part. And we are born again, not by the will of man, John 1:13, but by the word of God which liveth and abideth forever, 1 Peter 1:23. Unless we repent, Jesus said, we will perish, Luke 13:3. Why? Because we have not been converted, not born again, not redeemed. We are resisting the Spirit of God. The doctrine of repentance is very important. John the Baptist came preaching repentance, Matthew 3:2. It was also the very keynote of Jesus' message, as we read in Matthew 4:17. From that time, Jesus began to preach and say, "Repent, for the kingdom of heaven is at hand." When our Savior sent his disciples out to preach, they went out and preached that men should repent. Mark 6:12. Repentance was the central theme of the preaching in the old days of the Christian faith, friends. When we cease preaching repentance, we have no right to preach. Repentance is an absolute necessity for our salvation. My radio friend, have you repented of your sins? Repent or else. What we need to see and experience in our hearts is real repentance. It is only through real repentance, humble, true repentance,
that we receive.

0: peace of heart. William Dawson once told a story that illustrates this fact. At a certain revival meeting, a lad who was used to the old-fashioned Methodist ways went home after a service and said to his mother, "John so-and-so is under conviction and seeking peace, but he won't find it tonight, Mother." "Why, William?" "Because he's down on only one knee, Mother. He'll never find peace until he's down on both knees." Well, that's the idea. Until we are really humbled before our sins, until we get down before God in true repentance and confession, we shall not find peace. Of course, it's not merely an attitude of body. It is the attitude of the heart that counts. Jesus tells us a story of two men who went to the temple to pray. One looked toward heaven and reminded God of his great religiousness, of his abundant charities, of his austerities. The other would not so much as lift up his head to heaven, but beat upon his breast and prayed, "God, be merciful to me, a sinner." And Jesus said that the second man went down to his house justified rather than the other. That's the 18th chapter of Luke. There were in him humility of heart, sorrow for sin, and real repentance. "To beat the breast is nothing else than to rebuke that which lies in the breast," said Augustine of old. "And by the visible blow to chastise a secret sin. For what is a penitent save one who is angry with himself?" The publican spared not himself that God might spare him. He accused himself that God might excuse him. He punished himself that God might deliver him. O friend, repent, repent, or else. And always remember this: if we confess our sins, he is faithful and just to forgive us our sins. That's a promise for each and every one of us here and now and today.
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0: 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We hope you enjoy this series. At the end of this broadcast, I'll return with more information on this ministry and how you can obtain additional resources. In today's program, Steve will examine some amazing discoveries about the beast and the new world order, part one. Now, here's Steve.
1: God is good. Amen. Welcome here, everybody. Thank you for coming. Tonight is a really big subject. Let's open our Bibles to the book of Revelation, Revelation chapter 13. This subject is so shocking, but just to forewarn you that we are going to be getting into some awesome things. We're going to start out in just a moment with Revelation chapter 13. We're going to start with verse 1. Let's bow our heads and begin with prayer as we always do before we get into our big subject for the Amazing Discoveries Bible Prophecy Seminar. Let's pray. Dear Father, we ask once again for the power of the Holy Spirit to be here with us as we open the precious Bible and study its sacred pages. Guide my mind, guide my lips, guide my soul, and help us all to understand the truth about the beast and the new world order tonight, we pray, in Jesus' name. Amen. The beast and the new world order. Our first text is in Revelation chapter 13. Let's start with verse 1. Revelation 13, the first verse. The Bible says, I stood upon the sand of the sea, and what did John see rising up out of the sea? Right, John said he saw a beast coming out of the sea with 7 heads and 10 horns. Now, when you read this chapter, it gives us a lot of information about this beast, and we're going to look up quite a bit of this tonight. If you go down to the fifth verse, let's zero in on this text and remember these different points. Verse 5 says, there was given unto him, to this beast, the first thing there is, there was given to him a mouth speaking great things. Now remember that, we're going to come back to this. This beast has a big mouth. Going on, it says, he also speaks blasphemies. That's point number 2. As we look at these different points, blasphemies. Now we continue to go on, and it says, power was given to this beast to continue for how long? For 42 months. Right, here's another fact about the beast that we read about in Revelation. 42 months. Now, if you go down to verse 7, it tells us a little bit more. Verse 7 says, it was given unto him, to this beast, to make war with who? War with the saints. That's a shocking fact, but that's what the Bible says. War with the saints and to overcome them, to overcome the saints. And the Bible says that power would be eventually given to this beast over all kindreds and tongues and nations. In other words, whoever or whatever this beast is, one of these days, according to Bible prophecy, this beast is going to have worldwide global influence. A lot of people these days are thinking about this phrase, the New World Order. Ever since 1991 in the Persian Gulf War, this expression has been thrown around in a lot of circles. And some people wonder, is there really going to be a new world order? What does the Bible actually say? Well, based upon verse 7, when the scripture says that the beast would have power over all kindreds and tongues and nations, I do believe, according to the Bible, that there will be some kind of a new world order in the days ahead. And there will be a power broker behind the scenes. And that power broker, according to the Bible, is whoever or whatever is referred to as the beast. He will eventually have worldwide global influence, that's what the Bible says, power over all kindreds and tongues and nations. So tonight what we're going to do is we're going to study what the Bible says about this beast who will eventually have worldwide global influence in the new world order. Let's go back to Revelation, let's look at chapter 13, and let's look at the second verse. Revelation 13, verse 2, we have a lot to do tonight. I'm going to talk fast because I want to get everything in. Lots to do. Verse 2 tells us more about the beast, and it says, the beast which I saw was like a leopard, and his feet were as the feet of a bear, his mouth was as the mouth of a lion, and the dragon gave him his power and his seat and great authority. Now here's actually 4 different beasts or animals mentioned in this text. This beast has a body like a leopard, feet like a bear, a mouth like a lion, and then there's this dragon who gives him his seat. Now, those of you who are familiar with your Bibles, you probably, your mind is thinking about another Old Testament chapter that helps us to understand this text and Revelation 13. There's a book in the Bible called the book of Daniel. Daniel and the book of Revelation go right together. They go together like a lock and a key. And Daniel chapter 7 actually helps us to understand Revelation chapter 13. So let's follow along and let's go back to Daniel 7 and we'll read about these same four beasts. Daniel 7. And we will see in just a few moments the same beasts mentioned that we just read about in Revelation 13. And we'll see how these chapters explain each other and help us to put the pieces together. Let's go to Daniel chapter 7 and notice the fourth verse. Daniel has a dream one night. He's in Babylon about 2,500 years ago. And in Daniel 7 verse 4, in his dream he saw a first beast, and that beast was like what kind of an animal? Like a lion. Here's a lion rising up in his dream. And then in verse 5, behold, another beast, a second one, like what kind of an animal? Like a bear, right. And then in verse 6, after this I beheld, and lo, another one, a third beast, and he was like what kind of an animal? Like a leopard. And then in verse 7, after this I saw in the night visions, behold, a fourth beast, dreadful, terrible. It was very strong. It had iron teeth. It devoured all the other beasts and just stomped right on top of them. Daniel didn't really know what to call this beast. I think it's safe to say it was like a dragon-like beast, although he doesn't actually describe it. So here we have a lion, we have a bear, we have a leopard, and we have a dragon-like beast. And those are the same beasts that we just read about in Revelation chapter 13. Isn't that correct? Same beasts, one by one by one, or at least they're very, very similar. Now, one of the most important questions, interpretive questions, for us to ask is, what, pray tell, does a beast represent in Bible prophecy? That's very important. Some people think a beast is a big computer. Some people think a beast is this. Some people think a beast is that. Well, what is a beast anyway? We have to go to the Bible to find out. Let's go to Daniel chapter 7, verse 23, and we will find a biblical answer to this question. Daniel 7:23. God tells us what it is, and I think we should look at the Word to find out. As I give my seminars, I tell my audiences that I'm not a magician pulling an interpretation out of a hat. I don't think we should just guess and just pick different things, different ideas, but we should find the answers in the Scripture. Sound like a good plan? Right in the Word. Okay, Daniel 7 verse 23 tells us, thus he said, the fourth beast, here's an angel talking to Daniel and explaining this dream he had. The angel said, the fourth beast shall be the fourth computer upon the earth. Is that right? Not at all. The Bible does not say the fourth beast is the fourth computer. The Bible says the fourth beast is the fourth what? The fourth kingdom, right. Now, if the fourth beast is the fourth kingdom, then the third beast will be the third kingdom, the second beast will be the second kingdom, and the first beast, the first kingdom. In other words, according to the Bible, a beast represents a kingdom or nation. And these four beasts of Daniel 7 represent four great nations that would rise and fall on the stage of world history. Now, if you go to just about any Christian bookstore and find commentaries that take you through this chapter, just about all of them will tell you that these four beasts historically represent the kingdom of Babylon, which was the kingdom that Daniel was living in. Babylon, Persia, Greece, and Rome. Four beasts. This is basic history, and it lines right up with Bible prophecy. As I mentioned, the majority of scholars for the last, I'd say, 1900 years have understood this in the light of simple history, simple facts. Let's stick to the facts. Now, we want to zero in on the fourth beast. If you go back to verse 7, let's zero in on beast number 4, the Roman Empire, which was the greatest and most powerful of all of the nations before it. Verse 7, as it continues on near the end, it talks about this beast stamping all these other beasts down with its feet. It was different from all the other beasts that were before it. And then the Bible says that this beast had how many horns? Right, the Bible says this beast has 10 horns. Now, zero in on the next verse, and let's notice something that develops after these 10 horns come out of the head of this fourth beast. Verse 8 is an astonishing verse. Verse 8 says, I considered the horns. Daniel was watching the 10, and then he says, behold, there came up among them another, a little horn. This is an 11th horn. This little horn rises out of the head of this fourth beast. Now, let's look at some facts about this little horn. If you go down to the end of verse 8, it tells us, behold, in this horn there were eyes, eyes like the eyes of a man. And then notice it says he had a mouth speaking great things. This little horn has a big mouth. Now, where did we read about something having a big mouth? We read that in Revelation 13 about the beast, didn't we? The beast has a mouth and the horn has a mouth. Parallel number 1. Now go down to verse 21. Verse 21 says, I beheld the same horn, this little horn. He made war with the saints, and he prevailed against them. Now, where did we read that? We read that in Revelation 13 about the beast. He also makes war on the saints. Parallel number two. If you go down to verse 25, it tells us that this little horn would speak great words against the Most High. He would wear out the saints of the Most High. He would think to change times and laws, and they would be given, or the saints would be given into his hand for a time, which represents a year, and times, which is 2 years, and the dividing of time, which is a half a year, and that comes out to 3.5 years. Now, how many months are there in 3.5 years? 42, right. Parallel number three. We read about the beast rules for 42 months, and the little horn rules for 3.5 years. So again, we have parallel after parallel after parallel, and when you put the pieces together, and just about all Bible scholars, regardless of how they interpret this prophecy, just about all of them will agree that the little horn in Daniel 7 and the first beast of Revelation chapter 13, that they are talking about the same thing. Just different symbols, a horn and a beast. Same power or same whoever or whatever it is, but it's using a different symbol. That's very, very clear when we study this prophecy. Now, if we can find out somehow by studying Daniel chapter 7, if we can find out who the little horn is, then what will we also know? We'll know who the beast is, because the beast and the horn, they do the same exact things. Now, what we're going to do tonight is we're going to study Daniel 7, and we are going to study 10 different identifying points that rise right out of the text about this little horn. And it's my conviction that by the time we're done looking at those 10 points, the structure, which I've nicknamed the Tower of Truth, and as we put these 10 points up there one by one, actually we're going to put 11, but we'll find 10 in Daniel 7, my conviction that when we see them all right there, we will know who or what this little horn really is all about. Now, I'd like to ask my audiences at this point, are you absolutely positive that you really want to know who this horn is? Are you sure? Because some things, you know, are not easy always to learn. Some things can be painful, but there's things that we need to know for our own good, and this is going to be a shocking subject tonight. How many of you are sure that you want me to keep going tonight rather than just stopping right here? Okay, look at all those hands. Wonderful. Well, you know, let me just tell you, I was going to go on anyway, whether you held up your hand or not. So, here we go. Okay, we're going to look up 10 different points. Let's go back to our Bibles and let's start analyzing them. In verse 8, it talks about, Daniel says, I considered the horns, and behold, there came up among them. First of all, we know one fact about this horn, is this horn rises out of what beast? It comes out of the fourth beast, right? And the fourth beast represented what empire? The Roman Empire, right. Fourth beast, fourth kingdom, the greatest and most powerful of them all. So we have point number one. We know that he comes out of the Roman Empire. That's a fact of Scripture. Now, point number two, if you go down to verse 24, the Scripture says, and the 10 horns out of this kingdom are 10 kings that shall arise, and another, that's the 11th one, he shall rise. And what's that next word? He shall rise after them. In other words, the little horn, the 11th horn, rises after, key word, after the 10 horns. Now, let me just share with you a little bit of history to help us put this in perspective. The Roman Empire, the fourth beast, was actually invaded in the fifth and the sixth centuries. They were invaded, the empire was invaded by 10 Germanic tribes that swept down from the north and conquered, divided up the Roman Empire. And here they are listed on the screen. There were the Anglo-Saxons who became the British in England, and there were the Franks who became the French, the Alemanni became the Germans, the Lombards came down and became the Italians, the Portuguese and the Visigoths became the Spanish in Spain, there's the Burgundians, that's the Swiss in Switzerland, the Vandals, the Heruli, the Ostrogoths. There were 10 of them, just like the prophecy says, 10 horns swept down. And the historical date for the actual collapse of the Roman Empire as an imperial government was in the year 476 AD. You can read that in any history book. 476 AD, that was the date when Rome fell and the 10 horns were firmly established throughout the empire. Now, we just read in our Bibles in verse 24 that the 11th horn would come after the 10. We read that, right? He would come after the 10. So we know that he must come at some point after the year 476 AD. That's point number two. He would come after 476 AD. Okay, now let's go to point number three. Let's go to Daniel 7, verse 8. 7:8. We're like Sherlock Holmes, you know, detectives putting the pieces together. Daniel 7, verse 8, the Bible says, I considered the horns, and behold, there came up, and what's that next little word? Among. He would come up among the ten. So that's point number three, is that he would rise among the ten horns, which basically would locate him somewhere in the vicinity of Western Europe. The ten horns divided up the Roman Empire, and he would rise up after the ten, after 476, and he would rise up among the ten. So that is point number three. Point number four, if we go down to verse 24 again, the scripture says, and the ten horns out of this kingdom are ten kings that shall arise, and another shall rise after them, and he shall be, and the next word there is diverse from the first. So that word diverse basically means different. So in some sense, the 11th horn is going to be different or diverse in some significant way from the ten horns that would first set up themselves among the ruins of the ancient Roman Empire. So that's point number four. Point number five, we go back to verse 8, and verse 8 tells us in the middle of the verse that when the 11th one comes up, there were three of the first horns plucked up by the roots. It says the same thing also at the end of verse 24, that he would subdue three kings, three of the ten. Verse 8 says they would be plucked up by the roots. And so point number five tells us that this 11th horn is going to uproot three of the ten. That's a Bible fact. Okay, now let's go down to point number six. Point number six, we go to verse 8. At the end of verse 8, the Bible says, behold, in this horn there were eyes like the eyes of a man. It doesn't say that he would be only a man, but it says he would have eyes like the eyes of a man. Point number six, he would have eyes like the eyes of a man. Like the eyes. That's a very interesting expression, implying some kind of human leadership or some kind of human authority or human power or something like this. Eyes like a man. Now we go down to verse 25, and it gives us point number seven. Verse 25 says, he shall speak great words against the Most High. As he opens his mouth, he speaks these great words against God. Now, we've already read in the book of Revelation that he would speak great words, and the text says words and blasphemies. Remember that? That he would speak blasphemous words. And so let's put point number seven up there, that he would speak blasphemous words. Now, what is blasphemy anyway, according to the Bible? Here's a passage from Mark chapter 2, verse 7, talking about an incident in the life of Jesus where Jesus was forgiving the sins of a man. He said, your sins are all forgiven. And the Pharisees were standing there, and they didn't like the fact that Jesus claimed to have the ability and the power to forgive sins. And they accused him of blasphemy. And this is what they said. Mark 2, 7. They said, why does this man, referring to Christ, speak blasphemies? For who can forgive sins but God only? Who can forgive sins but God only? Now, was it blasphemy for Jesus to forgive sins? No, because he is God in the flesh. He's God in human form, according to John 1:1 and according to many other passages in the New Testament. But if somebody came along and claimed to have the power to forgive sins, if they really didn't have it, then that would line up with what the scripture says. That would be considered to be blasphemy. Now, let's just keep that in a mental note, and we'll come back to this. Now, let's go back to Daniel 7. And let's look at the 21st verse, Daniel 7, 21. And here we have our next point, point number eight. I beheld, and the same horn made war with the saints. He made war on the saints of God, and he prevailed against them. He actually overcame, in some sense, the saints of God. That's point number eight, and we'll come back to this. Point number nine is found at the end of verse 25. If you go down to the end of verse 25, referring to the saints, it says he would wear out the saints of the Most High, and then the Bible says he would think to change, this horn would think to change times and laws. In some sense, he would try to change the laws of God. That's another characteristic, okay? Point number nine, the little horn would try to change times and laws, the laws of God. Now, point number 10 is found at the very end of verse 25. It says, they, referring to the saints, shall be given into his hand, into the hand of this horn, until a time and times and the dividing of time. Now here's this time period that's mentioned. Now when you study carefully Daniel and Revelation, you actually discover, an amazing discovery, that this period is mentioned 7 different times in the Bible. It's mentioned twice in the book of Daniel, 5 times in the book of Revelation. This is all in your study guide. And if you're trying to take notes right now and you can't write as fast as I can talk, take courage, because this is all in the study guide when you leave tonight. These scriptures are there. 7 times it's mentioned. In Daniel, it's mentioned twice, in Daniel 7:25 and 12:7. And in Revelation, it talks about a time, times, and a half a time. It also talks about 42 months, and it also talks about twice, about 1,260 days. 1,260 days. And when you put the pieces together, we conclude 3.5 years, same thing as 42 months, same thing as 1,260 days. God is simply drawing out the time period and expressing it in 3 different ways, just like saying we have an hour, and within an hour there's 60 minutes, and within 60 minutes there are 3,600 seconds. Bet you didn't know that. Now you know. 3.5, 42, 1260. Now, there's another interesting piece of information when you study prophecy, and that is in the Bible, in prophecy, here's a scripture in Ezekiel chapter 4, verse 6. God says, I've appointed you each day to represent a what? To represent a year, right. Ezekiel wrote this. Ezekiel lived at the same time that Daniel lived. They were contemporaries. Daniel wrote one prophecy. Ezekiel complimented many of the things that Daniel said, showing that a day represents a year. Now, we're not going to study this tonight, but we do have a whole meeting one night on Daniel chapter 9 that talks about a 490-day prophecy. And just about all Bible scholars all around the world realize that that 490-day period represents how long? 490 years. That's right. Nobody interprets that as 490 literal days. It's a day for a year in Daniel 9. And we'll study that later. This is a principle that has been accepted by scholars for a long, long time. And we're simply now applying the same principle to Daniel chapter 7. So let's put point number 10 up, and I'll explain this in a little while. This will become very clear that 1260 days, day for a year, really represents 1260 literal years. And this will get clear as we go along. Now let's go to Revelation chapter 13. I mentioned that there are 10 points in Daniel 7, which we've just looked up, but there's actually one more point I'd like us to look up, and that's in Revelation 13, verse 2. This is an 11th point. All these different pieces of information, they all come together. You're going to realize that I did not exaggerate when I said 4 seatbelts. This is really a big one. Okay, Revelation 13, verse 2 gives us actually one more piece of information that we're going to study tonight. The scripture says, and this goes back to talk about the beast, which is the same as the horn, just like we read. The Bible says, the beast which I saw was like a leopard, his feet were as the feet of a bear, his mouth was as the mouth of a lion. He's a combination of these different beasts from Daniel 7. And then it says, and the dragon would give to the beast his power and his what else? And his seat and great authority. Now, the dragon in the Bible primarily represents the devil. But in the context of Daniel 7 and Revelation 13, the dragon also represents the fourth beast, which is the Roman Empire, which is the nation that the devil used to put Jesus Christ to death. So that's the reason why I believe God also uses this dragon to represent not only the devil himself, but also the nation that nailed the hands of his son on a cross. Now the Bible tells us right there that the dragon, referring to the devil and the Roman Empire, would give to the beast, whoever or whatever it is, his power and his seat and great authority. Now the seat, that word seat refers to a seat of government. Every nation has a seat. The seat of the United States government is in Washington, D.C. Every nation has a seat. The seat of the former Soviet Union is in Moscow. And the seat of the ancient Roman Empire, there was a seat of government. And where was that seat? The seat was right in the city of Rome itself, down in the lower part of the Italian boot, the city of Rome. And the scripture says that the ancient Roman Empire would give its seat to the beast. And that tells us that the beast, whoever or whatever it is going to sit right on the seat of the ancient Roman Empire over in Europe. That's exactly what the Bible is telling us. Now, as we look at those points that are right there on this Tower of Truth, I think it's very important to realize that Steve Wahlberg didn't write these points. Amen? I didn't create these points. I'm just a simple Bible preacher. There's a lot of subjects I would never preach about if it wasn't in the Word. But if it's in the Word, when God calls a man to preach, he's got to preach. And that's what I find. I find these points. Now, I don't believe that God gave us these points to embarrass us or to hurt us, to hurt anybody. I believe God gave us these points point by point because he loves us. He wants us to see all the evidence, and he wants us to know the truth. That's why he gave us these points. Sometimes truth is painful, but it's also good for us. We need to know the truth. I remember one time I was working with a friend of mine, and I said this little cliche, and I said, in the course of our conversation, I said, well, you know the old expression, what you don't know can't hurt you. And he turned around and he looked at me and he said, Steve, that's not true. He said, what you don't know can kill you. And it shocked me, and I thought, you're right, what you don't know can kill you. If your arteries are clogging up because you're eating too much fat and cholesterol, and if you don't know that, that can kill you, can't it? So it is for our good to know certain things. And friends, I believe with all my heart, it is for our good to know the truth about the horn, to understand what these different points are telling us. God gave us these points because he loves us. He loves us. That's really ultimately what all of prophecy and all of Scripture is all about. It's the love of God. Sometimes love talks straight. Sometimes parents say to their children, and sometimes they say it loudly, don't go out in the street, don't take candy from strangers. But they tell them that because they love them. And that's the reason why God gives us these points. That's the reason why God sent Jesus into this world. It's because he loves us. Jesus died on the cross for all of our sins out of deep, infinite, pure, perfect love. Perfect love. Here's a couple scriptures I'd like to just show you briefly, and we'll apply these points in just a few moments. In 1 Timothy chapter 2, verse 5, the Bible says there's only one mediator between God and men, and that one mediator is a man, and that man is Jesus Christ. That's a basic, solid, eternal truth of Scripture. There's another verse I'll put on the screen here, and this is from Acts chapter 16, verse 31. The Bible tells us how we're saved. We're saved through believing in Jesus Christ. Amen? If I want to be saved, I come directly to the Father through Jesus, my only mediator. I confess my sins and have faith in Christ alone. And God saves me alone by faith through his grace. And that is eternal truth found in the Bible. And all the people should say, amen. Hallelujah. I believe that with all my heart.
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4: 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This is Steve for Taking Charge of Your Health. New research shows that eating nuts regularly can actually lower your risk of heart disease. A study of more than 86,000 women showed that those who ate more than 5 ounces of nuts per day had a 32% lower risk of having a non-fatal heart attack. And in a lifestyle study of 34,000 men and women, researchers from Loma Linda University found that nut eaters were half as likely to suffer a heart attack. Saturated fats in meat and high-fat dairy products can damage your heart and arteries. 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

0: Time now for another journey to a full life with Dr. Maria Esther Roybal-Hazen. I'm Ron Myers. Hello, Dr. Esther.
1: How are you, Ron? Hello to you listening. How are you today?
0: Well, a little more stressed than yesterday, have to admit. What have you got for de-stressing us today as we talk about that subject this week?
1: Well, just to review, we have been talking about how stress ultimately gets the body into a fight or flee mode, and these things raise the heart rate, the blood pressure, the respirations, and a constellation of effects in the circulatory system that affect the heart and place the heart at a high risk for heart attack and eventually death. But we want to avoid all that. What brings this mode of fight or flight and the body into the autonomic system and all these neuro and catecholamines, the adrenaline that is going to be rushing through the body and causing negative effects, come as a result of stressful situations that are many, many, many, from problems that one finds in driving to not finding enough parking space, whatever it is in our lives that is frustrating, even good things. Everything is stressful that demands an immediate high peak performance out of our bodies. Can we avoid that in life? No, as it's getting harder and harder. Competitiveness and more demands upon ourselves.
0: I'll say.
1: You know, we love our devices, but everybody expects that since they communicated with us immediately, we're going to respond immediately. So even the good things, you know, like our smartphones, can cause stress. What we're dealing with is how to deal with this stress.
0: Anxiety, another word for it, right?
1: Yes, this anxiety that we have. Mm-hmm. How do we deal with it? Just before I go more in detail into how to deal with it, I want to say that the symptoms that we experience, increased respirations and blood pressure and all of that, it all comes from thoughts, perceptions. We face a situation out there, but somehow we learn that it is harmful to us, and we develop thoughts. And as we go through our life, in our families, in our cultures, we learn what in our own mind's dictionary is bad and what is good. And we have to recognize and we have to accept that these bad thoughts will cause bad emotions in us. These bad emotions are going to prompt us to actions. Some of them are automatic in our body, but many of them are ones that we do willfully. And in order to cope with stress, we have to change right from the beginning. Coping with stress, we have to reprogram ourselves. It's change, and that's work and troublesome, but it's for a good reason. So join me on this journey to changing our thought process.
0: So how do we do it?
1: Okay, let's recognize that some thoughts are bad and some thoughts are good. Which is what?
0: Now, bad, you mean negative as opposed to positive
1: Yes.
0: thoughts.
1: Okay. In general, from our experience with our own culture, we already know what are bad thoughts. Bad thoughts leave us with bad feelings. Even if we misinterpret our feelings, like, let's say I want to pull the cat's tail. Nyak, nyak, nyak. You know, I'm going to be a...
0: That's bad.
1: A bully person. I'm going to... do that, and I'm going to get some enjoyment out of pulling the cat's tail.
0: Listen, I'm just a boy. I'm going to pull a cat's tail once in a while.
1: Yes.
0: It's that little boy inside.
1: Yes.
0: Is that really bad?
1: Yes.
0: It is. Okay.
1: It is bad in that, well, if you're really a little boy and you're doing it, or we escalate it to an adult size situation that is equivalent to pulling the cat's tail, you know you're going to run into a risk.
0: I mean, the cat could whip around and bite you.
1: Scratch you and all that.
0: Mm-hmm.
1: And you know that. Mm-hmm. And you're going to try and get away with that and beat that. So you're already taking your precautions. When you're going to do something, when you're thinking of something and you're debating whether it's a good thought or a bad thought, think about your risks. What are the risks for? I would just venture to say that you know what your good thoughts are and your bad thoughts. Bad thoughts, bring you bad emotions. What are some of bad emotions? Beat the other guy. Get even. Get back. Have the last word. Get over on them. Don't let them walk over me.
0: Yeah, but what's wrong with that? I mean, you know, if you don't stop people, sometimes they'll just ruin you. They'll annihilate you.
1: These are confrontational thoughts. These are thoughts that automatically put you into the fight or flight. Mm-hmm. And what you're battling with is you don't want to be a wimp. You don't want flight.
0: I don't want to get hurt. It's called self-defense. Is there anything wrong with that? Is that bad?
1: That's fighting.
0: That's not fighting. Somebody else provoked the fight. I'm just defending myself.
1: You can defend yourself, but you're going to be on this autonomic nervous system. You may win. You may win whatever you're defending, but it's going to increase your blood pressure.
0: Well, okay, for a while.
1: And if you're on this mode all the time, you got to pick your fights. If you're on this mode all the time.
0: They pick the fights. I just defend myself when they come around.
1: And some people
0: unless I find a way to defuse it and, you know, calm them down.
1: And some people are more in these situations than others. And some people have a lifetime practice of this. And yes, they are high-strung, choleric people, and they'll pay for it.
0: Now, you're talking about the people that are on the receiving end of this or the giving
1: end? No, on the attack, on the giving.
0: The bullies.
1: Or the people that will defend themselves by confronting and fighting. The bottom line is that you are going to clench your teeth and your fist, and you're going to get into this whole autonomic, adrenaline-driven approach to make you win. To make you defend your cause and yourself and whatever you're defending.
0: But, Dr. Ezra, it seems like that's the way we're wired.
1: Yes.
0: And you're saying we should not be wired that way. We can somehow reprogram ourselves?
1: Yes. We're distinguishing what are bad thoughts and what are good thoughts. You can perceive a person differently so that you don't have to be fearful that they're going to walk over you, that they're going to take something very, very precious away.
0: Okay, a man confronts me on the street. He's got a pistol in his hand. He wants to take away, you know, my money and whatever, maybe hurt me. Now, how can I have positive thoughts at that point? I'm just playing devil's advocate. I'm trying to understand, you know?
1: You can't. You're fearful. This is a situation that was brought on you. Mm-hmm. The Bible tells you, you know, give it to him. Give it to him. You know, he wants your shirt. Give it to him.
0: Okay, I could give it to him. He still might shoot me.
1: Give him your coat, too.
0: Mm-hmm. Okay.
1: It's a total different reaction than I'm going to stand my ground. I'm going to fight him. I'm going to bring him down. I'm going to keep what I own.
0: Okay, but the guy's coming at me. And for whatever reason, he's coming at me with a knife or gun or maybe just his fists. And am I supposed to stand there and smile and say, well, now you're a nice gentleman, you know. I mean, how do you, in this man's world, I'm just looking for a way to get my mind around this. Excuse me for coming in again.
1: Believe me that when you're at gunpoint, you're already in the fight or flight mode. Mm-hmm. Your heart rate is already probably at its max.
0: Mm-hmm. But you're saying it doesn't have to do that. Or it
1: shouldn't.
0: I'm
1: saying that is that in life, in your culture, there are many, many, many bad thoughts that you can avoid to begin with and retrain yourself. I can be a paranoid type person who will see evil, and I can be a cynical person that can just see everybody up to no good.
0: Now, should I just keep the rose-colored glasses on all the time and look at life, the whole world, as evil as it is? I'm just looking for the common, where is the balance?
1: You have a choice. Each individual has a choice. When nothing has happened and one perceives that somebody is up to something, you can either give them the benefit of the doubt and have a good thought and say, well, you know, yes, you know, they might be against me, but you know what? They might just not. You have a choice at that moment. And one thought is bad and one thought is good. Let me go into what a bad thought is like.
0: Okay.
1: First of all, a bad thought is already going to gear you up to fight. What it looks like in your brain, the bad thoughts are going to make connections between neurons, but they're going to be less. Over a period of time, you're going to develop more white matter, and you're going to have less gray matter. Gray matter is where the neurons are. The neurons is where we process information. When you're going to fight, you're really not going to be debating and processing information. At best, you're going to punch. And you're going to punch as hard as you can, and it's done. You're not going to be there trying to reason. Reasoning is an intellectual process. You're not going to be there in an intellectual mode processing. You're just going to use your muscle and try and punch, and hopefully that it works. This is an oversimplistic way of looking at things, but in the process of life, however little the details are, and you're going to just finish it off, you're going to end up having poor focus, poor attention, poorer memory, poor problem-solving skills. There is a neurophysicist, a Canadian woman by the name of Dr. Leaf, Dr. Caroline Leaf, who has made her life study for the past 30 years studying this. And actually, we can see the dendritic connections between neurons to neurons. And she likens it to a disorganized connections, the fibers in the brain, a disorganization like what you see in cancer cells. Cancer cells are there, they still have structure and form, but they are bizarre. As far as healthy cells, they are nicely, neatly discrete. And so this is what happens in the brain, that the connections start being disorganized. With a lack of problem solving, we have affections in our moods. We have more anxiety, more depression, more attention deficit with hyperactivity. This is seen a lot in schizophrenics, mood changes. All this is just a result of chronic stress. How do we change that? I propose, and I strongly recommend, that you think of good thoughts. Last time we focused on Philippians 4, verses 6 through 8. And this biblical passage is telling us to focus on things that are of good report, that are noble, that are true, what is good, beautiful. Let me be more specific today. There have been studies on how people function at the emergency room during life-threatening emergencies. And it has been found that when you look at people who believe that God loves them, they pull through better through these medical emergencies. So number one, try and get to know God and focus on Him as a loving being. Number two, focus on those people, those individuals whom you see as loving and who love you. Focus on that. How do you focus on a loving person? Focus on how they try to make life better for others. Focus on their loving efforts. Emulate them. Copy them. Savor it. Look at their philosophy of life. What is it that prompts them to become more compassionate? And by the way, compassion means that you really focus on somebody and you try to help them. You understand their position and you are moved in thought and in actions to help them. Another thing that helps your thoughts to become positive, as you're there being compassionate to help, be generous. Don't try to just get away with a minimum. Help in a big way. Pass your time thinking on how you can help more. Not only give help, but give of what you have. Share and do it generously. And all of these things will increase your own self, your own sense of self-value. You will be happier with yourself. And all of these positive thoughts will decrease your tension, your anxiety, your paranoia. When you give your life, you will actually gain it. The Bible talks about the kingdom of God, and it doesn't make sense at all that you could give, that you could let people get away with things, that you could turn the other cheek, but it does work. Try it and have a good life.
0: Good, positive, wise advice from Dr. Maria Esther Roybal-Hazen. Dr. Esther, here on Radio 74 The Answer. God bless. See you again next time.

4 days after she died when a bridge over the Mississippi River collapsed in Minneapolis, Julia Blackhawk's funeral was held on August the 5th, 2007. She was 32 and had two sons, and she was studying for a new career. Her former husband said, "God can be so cruel sometimes. I get it, but no. It's the devil who's cruel. He's the architect of death and sadness. In the parable of the wheat and tares, God explains sin when in the parable it says, an enemy has done this. Ghastly stuff hurts. But when you break a bone or wreck a car or when someone loses their life, God hurts with you. Why didn't he prevent that loss? I don't know. But I do know that he invites you to accept eternity where there'll be no death or sorrow. Don't let the enemy win by convincing you that God is unkind. Trust God today, no matter what happens." John Bradshaw, It Is Written.

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1: Hello, friends. Would you like to hear an amazing fact? In February 2014, a Northern California couple out walking their dog on their country property east of Sacramento, they stumbled across a modern-day pot of gold. Actually, they found several pots of gold buried in the shadow of an old oak tree. The couple, who had chosen to remain anonymous, found 8 tin cans containing 1,427 gold coins dating between 1847 and 1894, virtually all of them in mint condition. Although the face value of the gold pieces only adds up to about $27,000, some of the coins are so rare and well-preserved, coin experts expect they could fetch easily up to $1 million. It's believed whoever owned the property 150 years ago buried the coins as a kind of primitive safety deposit box, then probably died taking the secret with them. This once-in-a-lifetime hoard that could easily fetch $10 million is believed to be the most valuable buried treasure ever found in the United States. You know, Pastor Russ, the Bible also tells about a man who found buried treasure in a field.
2: That's right, Pastor Doug. After hearing that fact, you want to go get a shovel and start digging around in your yard. You never know. We're not far from where the story actually took place here in Northern California.
1: That's right.
2: Matter of fact, what else is out there.
1: Today, our family just went kayaking down the American River with our granddaughter, Lily. Hello, Lily. And our son. And we went right through the country where they found that gold. And the guide said, you know, they're panning out there right now. We saw people panning for gold because they keep finding gold in the American River. And the story I reference is in Matthew 13, verse 44. And it says, again, the kingdom of heaven is like a treasure hidden in a field, which a man found and hid. And for joy of it, he goes and he sells all that he has and buys the field. So Jesus pictures the story. You know, back then, poor people used to lease land for farming. And while he's out plowing this land, it's not his land, but he's doing something, and he finds this treasure. People didn't have banks. They buried their treasure back then. And then he realizes he's an honest man. He says he hid it again. He covers it up. And he goes and negotiates to buy the field, but it's going to cost him everything. But he knows what it's worth, so he sells everything. And Jesus uses that as an analogy or parable to explain that the kingdom of heaven and eternal life is worth everything. What could be worth more?
2: You know, we have a book that talks about this. It's called The Riches of His Grace. It's the greatest treasure that anyone can ever find is the truth as it is in Jesus. And we'll send this to you for free. All you have to do is call the number 800-835-6747. That is our resource phone line. And ask for the book. It's called The Riches of His Grace. You can also dial #250 on your smartphone and just say Bible Answers Live. Ask for the book, The Riches of His Grace, and we'll be happy to send it to anyone here in the U.S. or outside, or North America, I guess it is. If you're outside of North America, then just go to our website, amazingfacts.org. If you have a Bible question, the phone line here to the studio is 800-463-7297. That'll bring you right here. If you don't get through right away, please just be patient. We'll get to as many calls as possible. Well, Pastor Doug, before we go to the phone lines, let's start with a word of prayer.
1: Amen.
2: Dear Father, we thank you for your word. We thank you for the opportunity to study the Bible. And Lord, we just pray for your guidance. Send the Holy Spirit to be with us here in the studio and be with the many who are listening, wherever they might be, Lord. Guide us into a clearer understanding of what the Bible says. In Jesus' name, amen.
1: Amen.
2: Well, our first caller this evening, we've got Gary listening in Illinois. Gary, welcome to the program.
3: Thank you. In Genesis 11, verses 6 and 7, it says that God confused the language of the people building the Tower of Babel because all the people spoke the same language and there would be nothing impossible for them. So is there anything in the Bible that talks about the development of AI? You know, the conversations I heard on YouTube says that AI is sentient, that it has consciousness, it thinks on its own. So this is going to be have a big impact on society in a big way. And so I'm just wondering if there's anything in the Bible about it. Also that the AI said it didn't believe in a deity.
1: That's interesting. You know, just before we came on the air, and I had not seen your question yet, Pastor Ross and I were talking about AI, meaning artificial intelligence. I think most people know that. And that is a fascinating question. You know, Jesus does warn us in the last days that the deceptions will be so effective and overwhelming that if it were possible, even the very elect would be deceived. Now, while I don't agree with some of the experts that are saying that artificial intelligence has a conscience right now, all that artificial intelligence does is it responds to programming. And it is true that there are programs that are then being trained to analyze is what they're doing. But as far as having, you know, I believe the Holy Spirit speaks to our minds and gives us a conscience and convicts. I don't think that AI has that. It's a computer program. But are there dangers? Yes. Look at what it does today. And just imagine what it's going to look like in 5 years. We had a men's meeting this morning. We talked about AI, and I don't have time to share everything, but the presenter did a good job of even tying in some scriptures about, like, when the serpent suddenly spoke, he had this extra intelligence that Eve was intrigued by. And, you know, what they're doing now with taking a segment of a person's voice and some of their pictures, and they're creating video of this person talking, and they may have been dead. I mean, all you need is some of their audio files and video files, and they now can kind of recreate them, which is like consulting evil spirits or dead spirits. So I think there's some very interesting moral dilemmas. Not that all AI is bad. Virtually every company is using it in some, you know, if you have a smartphone, you're using AI, you may not even know it. But I think it's going to play a role in how the beast power is going to control buying and selling in the last days.
2: All right. Well, thank you for your call, Gary. And next call is Jerry. Jerry in Texas. Jerry, welcome to the program.
4: Okay, guys. Thank you. You opened up with a bag of worms tonight. You have AI there, and I'm going to give follow-up to the question I'm going to ask you.
1: Okay.
4: Could it be construed as playing with AI or interacting with AI? Could that be construed as playing with a Ouija board? And I base this on 8 days ago, we had a Amazing Facts Sabbath School study hour that we have weekly on Amazing Facts. And the gentleman referred to a young boy that was 12 to 14 years old, and he was interacting with a bot, and he asked the bot, "Who is your creator?" And the bot responded saying, "My father is a fallen angel from heaven."
1: Oh, that's interesting. When you start dabbling with using AI and trying to get spiritual advice from a computer, I think the devil can influence that, and I wouldn't recommend that. Now, again, I want to explain that when I'm typing a document and it is auto-correcting, that is a very simple form of AI. So AI in itself is a technology, and like television or printing press or, you know, so many technologies can be used for good or evil. And I think there's no question that AI, the devil, can use it for evil. But that doesn't mean all AI is bad.
2: I think part of the concern in talking about AI is people put so much trust in, you know, what their phone says. We were just talking about this on the way home after the meeting this morning. And if somebody asks, well, what's the population of Sacramento? And someone would pull out there, everyone says, well, I think it's this, I think it's that. And then they ask Google, and Google will give an answer. And that is the final answer. Once Google says, or whatever your phone tells you the answer, it's as if, all right, that's the final word. There's a lot of trust built into AI. And you wonder, with that confidence that people have in artificial intelligence, is that something that the devil can manipulate in the end of time?
1: And computers do make mistakes.
2: That's right.
1: I've taken I followed a GPS down a road that ended up being filled with trees, and there was no road, but it showed, my GPS said forward.
2: Over there.
1: So you, they can mislead you sometimes.
2: All right. Thank you, Jerry. We've got Anthony listening in New York. Anthony, welcome to Bible Answers Live.
5: Good evening, pastors.
1: Evening.
5: Really quick. I asked a question a few months back about ambition and, you know, in the Christian walk and things of that nature. And based on the answer to my question from you, I applied for a promotion. I actually got it, and it's a pretty high position in the company. So I just want to say thank you for that word from the Lord, and just praying that I'll be faithful like Daniel or Joseph.
2: Amen.
5: So my question is has to do with the Shekinah glory. So we know from Exodus that in the sanctuary in the wilderness, the pillar of cloud, when it stopped, we believe that the pillar of cloud is Jesus, was a form of, you know, pre-incarnate Jesus Christ, and the pillar of fire as well. And that pillar of cloud, once the sanctuary was built, filled the temple. So with the glory of the Lord. And so I guess my understanding is that the Shekinah glory, you can correct me if I'm wrong, the Shekinah glory was Jesus Christ, the presence of Jesus Christ among the people. And so when Christ came to the earth, when he was born, was the Shekinah glory still in the temple before it was destroyed in AD 70? And I know the temple, the veil in the temple was rent when Christ died, signifying the end of the sanctuary service. So because Christ was here physically on earth, was the Shekinah still in the temple, or was there no Shekinah, and the Jews were, you know, doing the sacrificial service without the Shekinah?
1: Understood. Yeah, the Shekinah glory never really reappeared in the temple following the time of Josiah. When Nebuchadnezzar conquered Jerusalem and the ark was hidden, the ark of the covenant, the Shekinah glory always appeared above the ark of the covenant. It never appeared again. There's no record, I should say, of it appearing again because the ark was gone. It's like back when the ark was captured by the Philistines in the days of Eli, they said, Ichabod, the glory is departed. So I think the glory, that visible manifestation of God's presence, was gone from the temple from the time of Nebuchadnezzar. When they rededicated the temple in the days of Ezra and Nehemiah, they never saw the Shekinah glory come down like they did in the days of David or in Solomon's time. So when Christ was on earth and the veil ripped, it was signifying that the old ceremonial system had ended. But I don't think anything happened with the Shekinah glory. Did you have any?
2: Yeah, I agree. I think after, you know, the temple was rebuilt, it spoke of the latter house or the second house having greater glory than the first house.
1: Because Christ went in to teach
2: That's
1: there.
2: That's right. So it wasn't the Shekinah glory, which was glorious in the time of Solomon. The glory was even greater in the person of Christ. So there was no need for another Shekinah glory if the glory of Christ was greater than what was revealed there in the Shekinah. And then, of course, when the veil rent from top to bottom, it signified that the temple and Jesus said, your house is left to you. Desolate.
1: Yeah. So he said, destroy this temple, I will build one made without hands, meaning his body, the church.
2: Very good. I'm thinking, do we have a study? We do have a study guide on the temple. It's called God Built.
1: God Drew the Plans.
2: God Drew the Plans. That's what it is. One of our amazing fact study guides. We'll be happy to send it to anyone who calls and asks. The number is 800-835-6747. Ask for the study guide. It's called God Drew the Plans. We'll be happy to send it to you, or just dial #250. On your smartphone and say Bible Answers Live and ask for that by name. We've got Thomas listening in Canada. Thomas, welcome to Bible Answers Live.
1: Hey, Thomas, you're on the air. Yeah.
6: Yes. Thank you. Thanks for taking the call.
1: And your question?
6: The question is, yes. I've heard expressed by pastors that, and this is not a common understanding, but that there's a book of creation and then there's the book of God's Word. And as there's two witnesses that God had to carry out a death because of breaking the law, he required a minimum of two witnesses. So God follows that same principle. That's why creation and the Word are in harmony. So my specific question is, which I illustrated to the interviewer when she started, is that carbon has a signature of 666 and oxygen has a signature of 888. And Jesus' name adds up to 888 in Greek, the language of the New Testament was written, common language of the day. So my question is, do we see an imprint of God putting salvation in creation by those two numbers?
1: Okay, I've never had that question before. I have heard before that carbon was somehow reflected by the number 666. I don't know, maybe the something in the
2: molecular structure.
1: And the elements of it. I don't know that I would try to use that kind of math, taking the name of Jesus and the numerical value of his name in Hebrew, and saying, you know, part of it equals the earth and the word and creation. You know, when I get to heaven, I think we're going to learn a lot about numerology. God does use a lot of interesting numbers in the Bible, and we'll probably understand it better. There are math geniuses that see all kinds of connections.
2: Mm-hmm. Of course, if you look in nature, you can see the great controversy played out. You see good and evil revealed in nature. You see beauty in nature, but you also see pain and suffering. So just by looking at nature, you realize, well, first of all, there must be a creator, but you also realize that there's an adversary that brings suffering and death. Mm-hmm. And then, of course, the Bible expounds upon that.
1: Yep. Something, you can see something went wrong. It's a beautiful world, and yet there's sin and suffering and death. So, hey, thank you, Thomas. Don't know if that helps at all. We do have a free download. It's at a website called BibleProphecy.com. Is that right?
2: I think so.
1: Where it's got the study on numbers.
2: Oh, yeah.
1: Bible Prophecy Truth.
2: Prophecy Code, if their webs are still up.
1: No, it's, well, it may be there too.
2: Yeah,
1: but
2: it was there.
1: Okay. Anyway, yeah, we've got, if you type in amazing facts, Bible numbers and their meanings, I think we have a resource on that.
2: George, listening in Texas. George, welcome to Bible Answers Live.
7: Hi, pastors.
1: Hi, how can we help you?
7: Okay, I know that one of the commandments is thou shalt not kill, thou shalt not murder.
1: Uh-huh.
7: Does that mean I'm automatically supposed to vote for the party of the pro-life? And if I vote for the other party that's not pro-life, am I sinning?
1: Well, that's an interesting question. Personally, I think that you need to evaluate what the values are of different candidates. You probably could find good and evil in both parties, unfortunately. So, you know, sometimes when the time comes to vote, you need to pray and then hold your nose and vote as an American citizen. I personally would have a moral problem. And again, I don't want to make political statements. We want to give Bible answers. I would have a problem personally voting for a candidate that was supporting abortion. And that might mean that, you know, you're voting for a candidate who's supporting some things in other areas that are not biblical. But to me, it's a pretty serious violation when you're taking innocent life.
2: You know, one of the counsels I heard dealing with voting, it's always good, if you can, to vote on specific issues versus just then parties in general. Because like you say, there's good and bad in each of the parties. But if you have the opportunity to vote on a specific issue, whether that's pro-life or abortion or what is marriage defined as, we as Christians, I think, have an opportunity to stand for what the Bible says on these issues. So vote on issues if possible.
1: Yep, very good.
2: Thank you, George. We got Joel listening.
1: You know, pardon me, I do have a book.
2: We do.
1: That's called Should a Christian Vote?
2: Mm-hmm.
1: Yeah, and it talks a little bit
2: about
1: it.
2: Usually becomes real popular, you know, around voting season, yeah. But we'll send it to anyone who calls and asks. The number for that is 800-835-6747. Just ask for the book, Should a Christian Vote? And we'll be happy to send it to you. Or dial #250 on your smartphone, and you can get it that way as well. Joel in North Carolina. Joel, welcome to the program.
8: Good evening, pastors.
1: Evening.
8: I'm doing a study on the timeline between the triumphant entry and the Mount of Olives, where Jesus told the disciples that, you know, the Jerusalem was going to be destroyed.
1: Mm-hmm.
8: My question is, did that, from Matthew 21 to Matthew 26, did that happened over like a 3-day period, right?
1: Well, it's a matter of a few days. I'd have to go back and look at chapter 21. I know that most of the Gospels would dedicate most of their time to the final week of Christ's life. So it wouldn't surprise me. Matthew 21, yeah, I think that's where Jesus is excoriating the scribes and Pharisees.
2: Yeah, I think from, if you're looking at Matthew 21, starting in verse 1, all the way through to the crucifixion, it's about a week. So various Bible scholars believe that Jesus came to Jerusalem or Bethany, which was 2 miles outside of Jerusalem, on the Friday. He was there for the Sabbath. And then on Sunday, he entered triumphant entry into Jerusalem. And then, of course, that Friday, he was crucified. Yep. So a lot happened within that 1 week.
1: It tells about, yeah, several teaching episodes. And
2: the cursing of the fig tree when he went in and out. Okay. Thank you,
1: Joel.
2: Who do we have next? Chastity?
1: Yeah.
2: Is that right?
1: Chastity.
2: Chastity from Arizona. Chastity, welcome to the program.
9: Hi. Thank you very much.
1: Yes.
9: I just have a question. Are the demons that are mentioned in the Bible the fallen angels? And who are the third of the fallen angels who fell to earth?
1: Yeah. Yes and yes. The angels, the evil spirits, are the same as the fallen angels. So, you know, the devil is sometimes referred to as an evil spirit. You know, we don't wrestle against flesh and blood, it says in Ephesians chapter 6, but against spiritual hosts of evil in high places. And in Revelation 12, it says Satan was cast out of heaven and his angels were cast out with him. And then you read earlier, the tail of the dragon drew one-third of the stars. And the stars are, the dragon is a symbol for Satan, and the stars are a symbol for the angels. And it says his angels were cast down with him. So whenever we hear about evil spirits, and sometimes they're called demons or even ghosts, these are typically angels, Satan's angels. They're fallen angels that have been converted, like Lucifer. Satan was once Lucifer. He was the chief of the angels, and he became a devil. And the fallen angels became demons.
2: We have a study guide that talks about the origin of evil. It's called Did God Create a Devil? And I think it addresses this very question about the angels and how they fell. If you'd like to receive that, the number to call is 800-835-6747. Ask for the study guide, Did God Create the Devil? Or dial #250 on your smartphone. And just ask for it. We'll be happy to send it to anyone who calls and asks. Mm-hmm. We've got Joel listening in Arizona. Joel, welcome to the program.
10: How are you guys doing?
1: Great. How are you doing?
10: Hey, my question this week is, I watched, Pastor Batcher, I watched your presentation on the 144,000, but I never really got a definitive answer of who they are. And so I guess my question would be, since the Bible says that before the four quarters or the end times, the angels are released to wreak havoc on the earth,
1: right?
10: That the angel goes and he seals the 144,000.
1: Yes.
10: Is it possible that the 144,000 could be the actual literal number of people that get sealed with the seal of God before the tribulation?
1: I don't think they're the only ones. In other words, I think everyone in the last days that's saved has the seal of God, because everyone else has got the mark of the beast. But the 144,000, I think there's more than just 144,000 that are saved. I think the 144,000 represent the leadership. Keep in mind, Revelation is written by an apostle. His name is John. And everything you read about the 144,000 fits the definitions of the apostles. They follow the Lamb wherever he goes. It says, these are they without guile. They have a special message. It's like on the day of Pentecost, one of the disciples had committed suicide because he betrayed Jesus, Judas. And before the Holy Spirit is poured out, Peter says, we need to replace that, because we're down to 11 apostles. As soon as they get to the number 12, the next thing it says is, the place they were gathered together is shaken and the Holy Spirit is poured out. When they got to that number 12, there's something about that. And I think that in the same way God used 12 apostles to go and preach to the lost tribes of Israel during Jesus' first coming, he's going to have 12 times 12,000 before the second coming. They're not the only ones saved. Just like on the day of Pentecost, you've got 12 apostles in the upper room, but there's 120 total. There's other people, other disciples there. it wasn't just the 12 apostles filled with the Holy Spirit. It was everybody in the upper room. And then through their preaching, there's a great revival. And I think that's going to repeat itself. A latter rain, outpouring of the Spirit. The 144,000 are a type of God's people, but they're a symbol for the apostles also. I've got a book we can send you. We may have offered this to you last time, but I don't know if you received it yet or asked for it. But it's on Who Are the 144,000?
2: The number to call for that is 800-835-6747. Just ask for the book, Who Are the 144,000? We'll be happy to send it to you, Joel, or anyone wanting to learn more about Revelation chapter 7. Dial #250 on your smartphone and just say Bible Answers Live. And again, you can ask for the book. We'll be happy to send it to you. Next caller that we have is James, listening from Pennsylvania. James, welcome to the program.
11: Hi, good evening. I was wondering if I could ask two really quick questions, if I'm real quick to make my point.
1: Okay, let's take them one at a time.
11: Sure. The first question I have is, are God's people allowed to defend themselves and their families from the forces of evil without committing sin? Say, like, if somebody tried to break into my house and the only way that I could defend my family is, like, if I had to shoot them or something?
1: You know, according to the Bible, it says pretty clearly, even Jesus said that, you know, you can't break into a strong man's house unless you bind him first. Physically, you have to restrain him, meaning that if you don't physically restrain him, he's going to defend his family. And so I think it's a pretty common universal understanding that a man or whoever is in the house would want to protect the home and the children and the occupants. And so if force is used to come in, you might need to use force if you can to stop an invasion. And most laws in most countries understand and recognize that. So I don't think there's a moral, you know, some people might say, you know, I can't do that even if my family's at risk. And I'd respectfully disagree. But there are some people who feel so strongly about any kind of what they would call violent defense that they don't think a Christian should do that. They should just pray. Well, I wouldn't bother my conscience. I think it's normal reaction, and I think it's even a duty for the man of a house to protect and provide for his family. Listening friends, we want to thank you for your continued support of Amazing Facts. Now, we've still got half the program to come, but I just want to pause here. 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And if you've been blessed, we encourage you to go to the website and keep us going. Don't go away. The Best of Bible Answers Live is coming in our second half.
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1: Welcome back, listening friends, to Bible Answers Live. 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And my name is Doug Batchelor.
2: 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And we're going to go to Aaron listening in New York. 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
12: Good evening, pastors.
1: Evening.
12: I encountered an internet troll on the comment section of a Christian YouTube video. He claims that God created sin because the Bible says God created all things, and he counts sin as a thing because he defines a thing as which is considered a separate entity, object, quality, and concept. He uses Romans chapter 11, verse 36 to back up his claim. My question is, can sin be included in the meaning behind Romans chapter 6, chapter 11, verse 36, and Colossians chapter 1, verses 16 and 17?
1: Well, let's read these for friends who are listening. In Romans chapter 11, 36, for of him and through him and to him are all things, to whom be the glory forever. Well, what all things is Paul talking about? You go to verse 33, it says, of the depth of the riches of the wisdom of the knowledge of God. It's talking about the mercy of God in verse 31 and God's grace. He's not talking about evil. And so Paul is saying that the glory for all the plan of salvation belongs to God. We can't take credit for it. So that verse, I think, to say that God created sin. Now, there's a big problem with anyone who says that God created sin. It says God tempts no man, James says, and I forget the verse. God cannot be tempted with evil, neither does he tempt anybody. So whoever tempted Adam and Eve in the Garden of Eden, God never induces people to sin. God does not create entrapment to try to get people to sin. He hates sin.
2: That's James chapter 1, verse 13. It says God doesn't tempt.
1: Every good and perfect gift is from God and comes down from the Father of lights, with whom there is no variableness or shadow of turning. And so God is good. Sin came from God created a good angel who had a free will, and this intelligent, free, moral being, Lucifer, he became selfish. Sin began with him. And God is good. God is pure. God is just. So the idea that God created sin, created sinners, and then said he's going to punish sinners for being sinners, well, that would make God an accomplice to the problem of sin, which really would go against everything the Bible says about God hating sin.
2: Of course, we have that study guide that says, did God create a devil? And it deals with this. Mm-hmm. I'll be happy to send it to anyone who calls and asks. It's 800-835-6747 or dial #250 on your smartphone.
1: And, yeah, just in, to you. Sorry, just in fairness also, I think Aaron was also asking about Colossians 1, 16 and 17, which is also saying, I believe, that God made all things. But we're talking about God made everything. It looks back to Genesis where it says it was good, good, very good. He made everything good. And because of the choice of one of the free creatures, Adam and Eve, and the devil, they made moral choices not to love and not to obey.
2: All right. Thanks for your call, Aaron. We've got Lawrence listening from Oregon. Lawrence, welcome to the program.
13: Yeah. I just want to know about circumcision. If Jesus told us to follow his steps and he was circumcised on the eighth day, could we practice circumcision today or not? People follow Jesus. That's my question.
1: Yeah. Well, one of the big discussions they had in the New Testament is as the Gentiles were coming to Christ and believing in Jesus, some of the Jewish believers in Christ said, oh, well, they need to be circumcised. And there was a long discussion about this in the early church, and they came to the conclusion that it is not necessary. Circumcision was something that pointed to the covenant that the promised seed would come through the line of Abraham. It also was a symbol for the cutting away of the flesh, not being carnally minded, but being spiritual minded. So now, many countries and peoples, I think Muslims and Jews and many Gentiles today, still practice circumcision, and they perform it in hospitals routinely for Jews and Gentiles because there is some medical benefit. Now, I'm talking about male circumcision. Female circumcision is believed to be not, all negative. It's kind of a mutilation. But and you can probably research the details of that on your own. But there's no command. Paul says circumcision is nothing, and you can read this in Galatians. Uncircumcision is nothing. Keeping the commandments is what matters.
2: Okay, thank you. We've got Junith listening in Nevada. Junith, welcome to Bible Answers Live.
14: Hello. Good evening. My question is related to Genesis chapter 3, verses 1 to 23. It's about the character of the snake. We know that God described the snake as the most guile among the animals in the garden. Some people would even put in the sermon that the devil is smart, and I really would like to address this, that if the devil is smart, the devil should not have become the devil. He would still be one of the cherubim guarding the Ark of the Covenant. And the meaning of guile here is actually, it's another form of intelligence. It's a crafty intelligence.
1: Right.
14: And to be smart is quick-witted intelligence. Would you agree with me that the snake is not smart?
1: Well, the Bible says, thank you, Jean. The Bible says that the fool has said in his heart there is no God, and the fear of the Lord is the beginning of wisdom, and Satan's not fearing God is a sign of the ultimate ignorance. Now, I know that that might sound like a contradiction, but keep in mind, there are some people in the world that have extremely high IQs that do not believe in God, and they are foolish in deliberately choosing not to believe in God. I think Paul addresses this in Romans 1. He says, thinking themselves wise, they become fools. Mm-hmm. And so there's still very intelligent people that would, you know, if they took an IQ test, they'd score very high. If you ask them if they believe in God, they say no. And the reason is they can't afford to believe in God, because that means they would have to answer to God. They want to be their own God. That was the devil's problem. And so when it says the serpent was more cunning, it's talking about the craftiness, the hypnotic ability of like a snake to deceive, to sneak up on. So it doesn't mean that the devil is wise in the spiritual sense. Real wisdom is surrendering to God and believing in God.
2: All right, thank you. Next caller that we have is Lorendo, listening from New York. Lorendo, welcome to the program.
15: Hey, Doug and John.
1: Hi.
15: My question is, my 13-year-old came to me with these two verses, and he was wondering if there's a contradiction. Clearly, I couldn't explain it to him. It's 2 Chronicles 22:2 and 2 Kings 8:26.
1: Okay, let's go there. 2 Chronicles 22:2. Yeah. And the inhabitants of Jerusalem made Ahaziah, his youngest son, king in his place. For the raiders who came with the Arabians into camp had killed the older sons. So Ahaziah, the son of Joram, king of Judah, reigned. And so, verse 2, Ahaziah was 42 years old. Now, in 2 Kings, it says Ahaziah was 22 years old. Yeah, and the reason that is given by the Bible scholars is that it probably was that he was 22 years old. The letters in Hebrew, the Bible is perfect, but sometimes the manuscripts they translate from, the scribes had written letters not clearly, or the ink had smudged by the time the translators got the documents. And when they looked at the Hebrew letters for 22, it's like in English. The 7 and the 2 can sometimes look similar if you don't write them clearly. You know what I'm saying? And a matter of fact, when I was a teenager, I took my learner's permit. I was born in 1957. Now you all know how old I am. But I wanted to be able to buy alcohol. So I turned the 7 into a 2 very easily. And I used that counterfeit or forged learner's permit to get a driver's license. For years, my driver's license said I was older than I was. even after I became a Christian, because every time I renewed it, they took the old date. And one day I went back and I said, you know, this is wrong. That's not my age. And they just took my word for it and changed it back. I was amazed. I should have said I was 15. Anyway, but this is just a place where you are going to see a discrepancy because, and is this what you understand, mm-hmm. Pastor Ross? The numbers in Hebrew, the characters look very similar, and it was translated incorrectly, probably in 2 Chronicles 22. So thank you. Hope that, and the math adds up better one way than the other as far as the ages of the kings and how old the kids would be.
2: All right, next caller that we have is Jasmine, listening in Georgia. Jasmine, welcome to the program.
16: Yes, good night.
1: Evening.
16: Just wanted to say God bless your ministry. And my son and I hear you guys every day, you know, repetition. But our question that we have is, when Eve was talking to the serpent, why was she not surprised that the serpent was talking to her?
1: Well, I think she was surprised. I think the devil deliberately possessed this beautiful, subtle creature that was probably hypnotic in the way it moved. Even snakes today can be hypnotic, but snakes after sin were cursed to crawl on the ground, which means before sin, they had some other means of mobilization, and commentators think that they may have been able to fly. Virtually every culture in the world talks about flying reptiles, and there's even bones of pterodactyls and paradactyls and reptiles that flew. So, you know, we don't know if there's that connection, but I think she was surprised. And that's one of the things that drew her. She wasn't afraid. There was nothing in the garden to fear. But I don't think Eve knew that any of the creatures had the ability of speech. And the serpent is, he's intimating, well, if you eat this fruit, look what it did for me. Mm-hmm. I was a snake that all I could do is stick out my tongue, and now I can talk. And she was amazed by that and thought, well, maybe God is keeping something from us. So I don't know what your thoughts are.
2: Right, absolutely.
1: I think she was surprised.
2: And also probably surprised by the fact that it almost seemed as though the serpent answered a question that she was wondering about. She was looking at the fruit. Mm-hmm. The devil was waiting. He saw his perfect opportunity. And he
1: read her expressions of curiosity.
2: That's right.
1: And yeah.
2: Subtle, yeah.
1: And then, you know, I heard one Hebrew scholar said, when he greeted Eve, it was like, hi there.
2: Flattering.
1: I mean, it was almost like a flattering, seductive greeting that appealed to her. So, yeah. Okay. Thanks.
2: Next caller that we have is Kobe, listening from Washington. Kobe, welcome to Bible Answers Live.
17: Hello, pastors.
1: Hi.
17: I wanted to know, can people go to heaven if they go to church on Sunday?
1: Okay. There are going to be a lot of people in heaven that went to church on Sunday. There'll be people in heaven that maybe didn't know what day to go to church. Mm-hmm. Now, I think Kobe might be wondering, because on this program we've said that biblically, there's no question the seventh day is the Sabbath. Well, what does that mean about millions of people around the world that go to church on the first day of the week instead of the seventh day? Are they automatically lost? No. Sin is knowing to do good and not doing it. So there's a lot of people that don't know God's will in this area. And so, you know, Christians that live up to all the light that they have, they're going to be in the kingdom. But that doesn't mean we should ignore what the Bible says. Once we know what the Bible says, we need to follow the Word of God.
2: Well, the Bible speaks of a time when God winked at their ignorance. For example, you have many very godly men in the Old Testament that had more than one wife. Well, that was never God's will. Jesus made it very clear when he said in the beginning he created man and woman, and yet they're still going to be saved.
1: Mm-hmm.
2: They kind of conformed to the culture of the time. And God has given us truth. We want to follow all the light.
1: Yep. So thank you, Kobe. Hope that helps to answer that a little bit.
2: We've got Stephen listening in Canada. Stephen, welcome to the program.
18: Yes. Good evening, gentlemen. I appreciate the program as always. I think it's the fifth time I have a pleasure to call. Thank you for taking my call. But I would like to know, what does the Bible say about fornication, you know, to keep out of making love outside of marriage?
1: I think the Bible's pretty clear that sexual relations for people are to be reserved for the marriage covenant. And I think we can see the epidemic in our country and other parts of the world to families where children are born into single-parent families, not because the father or mother died, but because there was no benefit of a covenant of marriage, and they grow up and often struggle with a whole spectrum of problems because they don't have the biblically designed family. Now, I know there are people that either through divorce or death, they're single parents, and God will watch over and bless, but it's not the ideal. God's ideal is for there to be man and woman. Sex is to be reserved for that. And you might be thinking, well, what if, you know, if you use birth control, what difference does it make? You know, God wants us to reserve those intimate, that intimate gift for the marriage covenant. And I think the Bible, every verse in the Bible that addresses that is consistent.
2: All right. Did you have a second question, Stephen?
18: Yes, because I was just thinking, but I don't want to add. Thank you very much, Pastor John Russ, for asking. My second question is that we should not add or distract anything as in Revelation crisis, but my humble observation, because the Sabbath is going to be the seal of God, and also Isaiah 66, 22, 33, as you know, it's going to be an eternal life, important, is this can keep us more on the narrow path, more in Christ than, let's say, Sunday, which is not in the Bible, or, you know, any other day, you know, the Saturday, keep us more clean, more pure, bride of Christ, the temple, you know, more being with the men and more the desire to stay pure until marriage.
1: Well, I do think there's benefit. Whenever we obey God, there's a blessing. If you look in Isaiah chapter 58, when it talks about the Sabbath commandment in particular, and you can look in, let me see here. Here we go. I'm getting close. Isaiah 58, verse 13, if you turn away your foot from the Sabbath, from doing your pleasure on my holy day, and call the Sabbath a delight, the holy day of the Lord honorable, and shall honor him, not doing your own ways or finding your own pleasure or speaking your own words, then you will delight yourself in the Lord, and I will cause you to ride on the high places of the earth and feed you with the heritage of Jacob your father. The mouth of the Lord has spoken. He promises special blessings that go above and beyond the blessings of physical rest.
2: Mm-hmm. You know, we have a study guide. It's called The Last Day of History. And if anyone wants to study this further, it's an important topic, we'll be happy to send you this for free. The number to call is 800-835-6747. Just ask for the study guide called The Last Day of History. We also have a website called sabbathtruth.com. You can go there right away, and you can see some great resources and study this further for yourself. Next caller that we have is Lee, listening in Texas. Lee, welcome to the program.
19: Yes, sir. Thank you.
1: Yeah.
19: My question is that Jesus knew everything that that God knows, right?
1: Well, yes, he does. Now, on earth, he did not. I mean, on earth, he laid aside his divinity. And so he only knew that what was revealed at the time by the Father.
19: Jesus once said that he doesn't know the day of his coming, but how could he not know the day of his own coming if he knew everything that God does?
1: Well, when he does know now, but when Christ was on earth as a man, the incarnation, I mean, think about it for a moment. When Jesus was a baby in the manger, do you think he had all the knowledge of the cosmos and all the knowledge of God swirling around his head? He had to learn to talk like other babies. So, and it says in, is it Philippians where it says he laid aside his divinity? He thought it not robbery to be equal with God. I might be thinking of Colossians. But made himself of no reputation, taking on the form of a servant. So Christ, basically, when he was on earth as a human, and he said, no one knows the day or the hour. I don't even know.
2: Philippians 2:7.
1: Yeah. What would Jesus say to the apostles? When he say, yeah, February 26th,

0: is a fan. Okay. Cindy in Arizona. Cindy, welcome to the program.
1: Hi, can you hear me?
2: We do.
1: Okay. So the question I have is around the crying of blood from the ground, uh-huh. the spilling of innocent blood, and the crying out from the grave, like Abel in Genesis 4. And then I had mentioned Matthew 2, I think it's 2:18 actually, where it mentions Rachel.
2: Yes, crying for her
1: the
2: children.
1: The last part of that. Yeah, but I was wondering about Revelation, I think it's 9 through 10, because...
2: The soul of those under the altar crying out?
1: Yeah, and its connection to abortion and, you know, the sixth commandment, not killing. So do you think that those are the 63 plus million since Roe versus Wade, 1973? Do you think that could be...
2: Yeah, I think I understand what you're asking, Cindy. You know, when God said to Cain, the blood of your brother Abel cries to me from the ground, he meant the blood isn't, little blood cells aren't, you know, squeaking. It wasn't talking about literally. It's a figure of speech that the innocent blood of Abel was crying out for justice. You've got the innocent blood of the children in the story of the slaughter in Bethlehem crying out for justice. Jesus said all the blood from Abel to Zechariah, the son of Berechiah, who was an innocent prophet killed in Jerusalem, was going to come on that generation. And it did with the destruction of Jerusalem. When you read in Revelation, is it chapter 9? Where it's the souls under the altar, is that 5?
0: Chapter 6.
2: Chapter 6. When you read about the souls under the altar, it's a symbol for the martyrs, those who have died for the cause of Christ. But the innocent blood of unborn children, that is also crying out for justice. That verse in particular, I don't think he's talking about that, but certainly God is a record of any injustice mm-hmm. and innocent blood, and there'll be a payday for that.
0: Yeah, from the broader context, you know, we're talking about the fifth seal in the sequence of events. If you kind of follow through the chronology, it's talking about a time of severe persecution that came upon Bible-believing Christians mm-hmm. during the time of the Reformation and even before. And that fits into that time frame. Could refer to, you know, the broader aspect of just innocent life being taken, possibly,
2: the
0: but
2: principle's
0: more specifically,
2: the same.
0: Yeah, it's relating to the martyrs during that time period.
2: Thank you, Cindy. Hope that helps a little. And maybe we have time for one more before our first sign off.
0: All right, we've got Daryl listening in Florida. Daryl, welcome to the program.
3: Hey, Pastor Doug and Pastor John. So we know that God and God only can forgive sin, but how do we reconcile when Jesus gave the disciples the authority to forgive sin in John chapter 20, verse 23, and then once he gives them that authority, was it only those disciples, or was it from that point forward that Jesus, if you were a disciple of Jesus, you had the ability to forgive sin, and then the next idea that comes into my head, maybe this is why some certain priests think they have the ability to forgive people's sins.
2: Yeah. Let me quote this for our friends that are listening. And this is in John chapter 20, verse 22. It says, "And when he said this, he breathed on them and said to them, receive the Holy Spirit. If you forgive the sins of any, they are forgiven of them. If you retain the sins of any, they are retained." Now, that has been quoted by the Catholic Church and probably others as proof that apostles and priests can forgive sins. But I do believe that Christians can forgive. You know, keep in mind, Christ says, when you bring your gift to the altar, if you have aught with your brother, go be reconciled to your brother. And in the Lord's Prayer, it says, forgive us our debts as we forgive our debtors. So there's a way for us to forgive each other offenses against us. In preaching the gospel, we are passing on the forgiveness of God to others. In neglecting to preach the gospel, they're not having that benefit. So in as much as apostles and believers share the gospel of forgiveness, people receive forgiveness. And when we fail to do that or neglect to do that, they lose that benefit. I don't know. What are your thoughts?
0: Yeah, absolutely. I think it also has a reference here to church authority or church leadership.
2: Yeah.
0: Not that the church can forgive or not.

0: forgive. But if somebody is living in open violation and the church has spoken to them and they refuse to repent and the church decides to remove them from membership, that is a serious thing. And Christ did give his church the ability to, in that case, protect the flock and also be faithful to the truth, to the word.
1: Yeah, Matthew 18:18. Whatever you bind on earth will be bound in heaven. Whatever you loose on earth will be loose in heaven. Mm-hmm. And that's in the context of the church.
0: Church authority.
1: Forgiving, yeah. I hope that helps, listening friends. Now, I always like to explain just so people understand, Bible Answers Live is on hundreds of stations. On the internet, we're on satellite radio, and we're on land-based stations. 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So we'll say God bless and farewell to all those listening on satellite radio, but we're going to stay by and do rapid-fire Bible questions in just a moment. So don't go anywhere. We are coming back.
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0: Hello, friends, and welcome back to Bible Answers Live. For those of you who are staying around for the next few minutes, we can answer some of the email questions that you sent us. If you'd like to send us an email question, our email address is balquestions@amazingfacts.org. Pastor Doug, first question that we have, it's a tough one. It says, how do you handle, or how do I handle, my 31-year-old daughter who is now transitioning into a man?
1: Well, you know, that's heartbreaking. And if you're asking for a Bible answer, I would say that, you know, we need to love people. Obviously, you don't love sin, and you certainly don't love where someone might be going through medical or chemical procedures to try to alter their gender, because it's really it's an effort of futility. You cannot alter your gender. The genes of men and women are different all the way down to the very basic level, the chromosomes. And so they're finding out more and more people that are trying to transition are now trying to untransition because they're not finding the fulfillment. I would say just be there to show unconditional love. While they know you don't approve of sin and what your values are, you want to support them as a human being. So you're there for them afterward if they're looking for love and encouragement.
0: Okay, very good. Here's another question Aunt Nancy's asking. She said, did God breathe the breath of life into all animals as well?
1: Yeah, that breath of life that God, it says God formed Adam from the elements of the earth, the clay. He breathed into his nostrils the breath of life, and man became a living soul. Yes, that breath of life was not only given to man, but you read in Ecclesiastes that when any creature dies, the breath, it says the spirit, returns to God who gave it, and the body returns to the earth. And so the body decomposes and the breath of life returns to God. And that says to man and beast in Ecclesiastes, they have the breath of life, obviously.
0: Okay. Another question. Sean is asking, are we to be afraid of evil spirits?
1: No. First of all, Jesus said, fear not, fear not, fear not, fear not. You know, I don't think we should dabble with or try to confront or communicate with evil spirits. But just know they're there. Good news is there's more good spirits than evil spirits, meaning there's more good angels than evil angels. And so, the Bible tells us he that is in you is greater than he that is in the world. So we don't need to be afraid of the devil. Resist the devil. He'll flee from you, friends. God bless. We hope that you will return next week as we continue to study God's Word.
3: 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This is Radio 74, the answer.

0: 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Your Story Hour's on!
1: Presenting Your Story Hour, building for a better tomorrow. Today's story...
2: It's a beautiful night, isn't it?
3: That it is.
2: You know, whenever I'm in town, I always come here.
3: To hear the town clock strike?
2: Yes, and it always does something for me. It bolsters me up or something. I can't explain it.
3: Me too, and I...
2: One, two, three.
3: Oh, a thrilling sound. Like you, I'm enchanted with it. Listen. Six, seven, eight.
2: How far can it be heard?
3: Oh, to the other side of the bay, they say.
2: 11, 12, 13.
3: 13? Impossible. We must have counted wrong.
2: Well, perhaps there's something wrong with the mechanism.
4: Hello there, everyone, and welcome. I'm Uncle Dan.
5: And I'm Aunt Carol.
4: And what you just heard is a portion of today's exciting story.
5: Ah, yes, Uncle Dan. This story is one of my favorites. It's one of our classic stories, actually, one that was narrated long ago by Aunt Sue. We like it so much that we're keeping it just as it was originally recorded and combining it with a brand new story.
4: Two stories, then, for the price of one, huh, Aunt Carol?
5: You could say that, Uncle Dan. So here now is the first story, which we call 13 O'Clock.
2: No, dear, the funniest thing happened to me yesterday when I was in Plymouth.
6: Funny? What?
2: Well, the town clock struck 13.
6: 13 o'clock? There is no such thing.
2: Well, I know, but just the same, the town clock did strike 13.
6: At noon?
2: Midnight.
6: Oh, you must have counted wrong.
2: No, there was another man there, a stranger. We got to talking and, well, we both counted the strokes. And there were 13.
6: There was something wrong with the clock.
2: Yeah, that's what I thought, too, until the next morning. I had the townkeeper check the clock. Couldn't find a thing wrong with it.
6: It doesn't really make any difference, does it?
2: No, I suppose not. Except that I'm not too sure it doesn't have some special significance.
6: Mm, such as what?
2: Well, I don't know. Just that I have a feeling that... Well, that there was a reason for it striking 13. Now, what that reason is, I haven't the slightest idea. Yet the feeling persists.
6: Weird. Spooky, if you ask me.
2: Now, you'll have to admit the town clock striking 13 is unusual.
6: Well, maybe it's happened before.
2: No, I asked. I'm sure it forewarns that something... Well, that something unusual and special is going to happen.
7: But nothing did happen. The weeks and months passed, and still nothing out of the ordinary happened. The incident of the town clock striking 13 was forgotten by Mr. Jarvis and his wife. Then, early one morning in the Jarvis household...
6: What's the matter, dear?
2: I woke a while ago and I can't get back to sleep. Seems that something's keeping me awake.
6: Worry?
2: No, not exactly. It seems as if I have something special that must be done immediately. But I can't imagine what it is.
6: Oh, you probably have an upset stomach.
2: No, it isn't that. It's an impression that keeps insisting I should get up and do something.
6: If you can't sleep, you may as well get up.
2: I guess I will.
6: And after you're dressed, what are you going to do?
2: Go downstairs.
6: Then what?
2: Well, I don't know. Just follow impressions, I guess.
6: Reminds me of that town clock striking 13 affair.
2: Well, there's something unusual in the air. I can feel it.
6: Whatever you do, be back in time for breakfast.
2: Well, if I'm not, don't worry.
6: And do be careful.
2: Oh, there's nothing to fear.

0: Well, everything looks all right here. Wonder what gives me this impression. Oh, perhaps I'd better go outside.
1: Good morning, Mr. Jarvis.
0: Oh, Jenkins, you startled me.
1: Well, I'm sorry, sir.
0: What are you doing up so early? It isn't yet daylight.
1: I know, sir, but I couldn't sleep.
0: Well, neither could I.
1: Well, I had the feeling that you might want your horse, sir, so I got up and saddled him.
0: You had the feeling that I might want my horse this early in the morning?
1: Yes, sir.
0: Yes, but I never go riding before breakfast.
1: Oh, I know that, sir, but I had this feeling, sir, and do you want your horse, sir?
0: Well, as a matter of fact, I guess I do. But I don't know why.
1: You don't know why, sir?
0: No. You see, Jenkins, I too couldn't sleep. I had a strong feeling that there was something I should do. Well, it's obvious now that I'm supposed to go riding on Caesar, but why and where, I haven't the slightest notion.
1: It does seem very unusual, Mr. Jarvis.
0: Well, in a way, yes, I suppose. Well, on the other hand, I think there might be a definite reason and purpose in back of all this. The almighty hand of omnipotence is guiding and controlling. Give me the reins, Jenkins.
1: Where will you ride to, sir?
0: I guess I'll just have to trust Caesar. I'll give him his head and let him go where he will.
1: Yes, sir. But be careful, Mr. Jarvis.
0: I will, Jenkins. Get up, Caesar. Get up. Now, I'm trusting to you, Caesar. Take me where I should go. Well, Caesar, you seem to know exactly where you're going. Turning down the river road, eh, Caesar? This doesn't lead anywhere except to the ferry, and the ferry isn't in operation at this time of the morning.
1: Oh, well.
0: Well, Caesar, this is the end of the road. Now, what are we going to do?
2: Good morning, sir.
0: Oh, good morning.
2: Going across on the ferry, sir.
0: You the ferryman?
2: Oh, that I am, sir.
0: Well, I didn't know the ferry was in operation so early in the morning.
2: Well, usually it isn't, sir, but this morning I couldn't sleep, so I got up and dressed. For some reason or other, I felt sure that someone would be needing the ferry. And here you are. Bring your horse right up on the ferry, sir, and I'll be getting you across to the other side.
0: Thank you. Get up, Caesar. Now I know that God is behind all this. There's something he wants me to do. He's taking me to a specific place for a definite purpose. But what? And where?
2: Oh, thank you, sir. And good luck to you.
0: Thank you. Get up, Caesar. Get up. I'll still have to give you your head. Let you go where you will. Yeah. It's getting daylight, Caesar. Still we aren't where we're going. I wish you could tell me where we're going. People are up and about. Still we're not to our destination.
3: Caesar continued to carry Mr. Jarvis on and on. Past farmhouses and fence rows they went. Down long lanes and across bridges. The horse obviously knew where he was going, but Mr. Jarvis still had no idea where the journey would end. On and on they went.
0: Well, we're coming into some sort of a town. Looks like a big one, too.
3: Indeed, they were approaching a large town. The largest town in that part of England. Into the very heart of that town, Caesar took Mr. Jarvis and then stopped.
0: Well, what are you stopping here for? There's nothing special here that I can see. Perhaps I'd better ask someone, see if it... Pardon me, sir. Can you tell me if there's anything unusual going on?
4: You were speaking to me?
0: Yes, sir. I'm a stranger here, and I was wondering if anything unusual is happening in your town today.
4: Oh, nothing that I know of, sir.
0: Well, something different? Something that doesn't happen every day?
4: Oh, I don't... Oh, yes, at the courthouse. There's a trial in progress. A man's being tried for murder.
0: Oh, well, nothing else of importance going on?
4: Not that I know of.
0: Then that must be it.
4: Beg pardon, sir.
0: Oh, well, I was just talking to myself. Thank you very much.
4: You're jolly well welcome, sir.
0: Get up, Caesar. Get up. A trial. A murder trial.
3: Mr. Jarvis took over the reins and guided Caesar to the courthouse. Hitching Caesar to a ring in the pavement, Mr. Jarvis went up the courthouse steps and approached a guard outside the courtroom.
0: Pardon me, sir.
5: Yes?
0: I understand a murder trial is in progress here.
5: It's been going on for days, sir, but it's over now. I mean, the trial itself is over. Right now, the judge is talking, giving a summary of the case.
0: May I go in?
5: Oh, I'm not supposed to let anyone in while the judge is talking.
0: But I came all the way from Plymouth, especially to hear what's going on.
5: Oh, I'm sorry, but it's against the rules to let anyone in.
0: No. Well, you see, it's like this. Early this morning, long before daylight, I awoke, and I had the feeling that there was something...
3: Mr. Jarvis related the entire mysterious reasons for him being there in that courthouse.
0: So, here I am. That's why I feel that I must go in there. Now, may I?
5: Well, under the circumstances, I can't very well say no, can I?
0: Ah, thank you, sir.
5: Do be careful.
0: Oh, I shan't make a sound.
6: For long hours, days, this court has heard the evidence of both sides. All the evidence points to guilt as charged. Before I give my official verdict and pass sentence, however, I wish once again to address a few remarks to the defendant. Also counsel for the defense. Counselor, you have no further evidence to offer?
2: We arrested our case, Your Honor.
6: But it was a weak case. You claim your client was nowhere near the scene of the murder at the time of the murder. Yet you offer no evidence to that effect.
2: There is none, Your Honor. None that can be proved.
6: Exactly. And you, what do you have to say? You have nothing to say for yourself? Nothing at all?
4: I have nothing to say, Your Honor, except that I am an innocent man.
0: That voice.
4: The proof of my innocence seems to hinge on proving that I was not at the scene of the murder at the time of the murder. That I cannot prove. There is only one man who could prove it, and I have not the slightest idea who he is or where he is.
0: Why, that's the man I talked to.
4: At the admitted time of the murder, I was in Plymouth. At midnight, I was standing under the town...
0: Your Lordship! Your Lordship,
6: order
0: please.
6: In the courtroom.
0: But, Your Lordship, it was I who was there.
6: Order in this courtroom or I'll have it cleared.
0: May I approach the bench, your Lordship?
6: Such a thing is quite irregular, sir.
0: It has a definite bearing on this case, Your Lordship.
6: Very well. Approach the bench.
0: Your Lordship, I can prove that this man was in Plymouth on the night in question. At midnight, we stood under the town clock. We were remarking about the beautiful night. I said... Beautiful night, isn't it? And he said...
4: That it is.
0: You know, when I'm in town, I always come here at midnight.
4: To hear the town clock strike?
0: Yes, and it always does something for me. Bolsters me up or something. I can't explain it.
4: Me too.
0: And then, Your Lordship, the clock started to strike midnight. This man and I both counted the strokes, and we were amazed, flabbergasted, when it struck 13. Your Lordship, I identify this man as the one who was there with me under the town clock when the murder happened elsewhere. He was not at the scene of the crime.
6: Ah. Well, if this is true, and this court is inclined to believe it is, you are free, my good man. You are innocent of the crime.
7: Oh, bravo!
3: And now it's time for our second story.
8: Wonderful. And what do you have in mind, Aunt Carol?
3: Well, Uncle Dan, we just had one story about a miracle. How about another one?
8: I'm guessing that you have one already for us.
3: You're a very good guesser, Uncle Dan. I call this story The Wall of God. Years ago, during the Napoleonic Wars in Europe, many people from a number of different countries found themselves in the path of either Napoleon's armies or the opposing forces. And to be caught in such a situation often meant death to the unfortunate villagers and farmers along the way. So it was that many of the villages in Denmark were ravaged by advancing soldiers. Houses were burned, people of all ages were ruthlessly killed, and their meager possessions laid to waste. This story is about one such family, a mother, her son, and her daughter-in-law, who lived in a small village on the road between Schleswig and Stralsund.
7: Mother, quickly, we must gather our things. Where's Marie? The soldiers are coming.
9: Gather our things? They're that close?
7: I just heard. A few people escaped from the destruction of another village and are fleeing ahead of the troops. Their stories are terrible. Mother, Marie, she's not still at the market, is she?
9: No, she's just in the stable feeding the cow. Ah, see, now, here she is now.
10: Oh, it's getting so cold. Eric, what is it?
7: The soldiers are coming, Marie. We must escape.
10: Oh, no.
7: Yes, our neighbors. Everyone is trying to get away before the soldiers get this far. So hurry. We must pack some food. We have bread? You bake today?
9: Yes, we bake today. But, Eric, we can't.
7: Can't what, Mother? What are you waiting for?
9: The weather, Eric, the cold. Where are all those people going? They'll never survive the night. There's no place for them to go for shelter. I'm an old woman now, and I know this sky. It's the sky of a January blizzard, and already the wind has risen.
10: But, Mother Bertha, if we don't
9: go... If we don't go, we will be at least warm until...
7: Until the soldiers come. Then we'll be dead.
9: And if we were out in the storm with no shelter, what then?
7: Then at least we'd have... We... Maybe...
10: She's right. We'd die anyway. We would freeze to death outside.
7: But we have no choice then. We'd die either way.
9: Unless God saves us.
7: I don't think God will be much help. They'll burn our house down.
10: Oh, no.
7: The second the soldiers toss a firebrand on our roof, it will go up in a blaze. The thatch will catch fire in an instant. If we don't die inside, they will kill us if we try to escape.
10: Why do they have to be so cruel? We mean no harm. We are unarmed.
7: They don't care, Marie. From what I hear, they delight in murder, villains that they are.
9: So what are we to do? Do we stay or do we go?
10: Oh, I don't know. I don't know.
9: Eric?
7: We stay. If we are to die, let it be quickly by the flames or by the sword, rather than slowly in the cold.
10: There must be something we can do. Something. Anything.
9: Let's barricade the doors.
10: Yes, yes, let's barricade the doors.
7: All right, we'll do it. But I tell you, it will make no difference. We are doomed.
3: Working together, Eric, Marie, and Mother Bertha moved their few pieces of furniture firmly against the front and back doors of their small home, all the while knowing that such small fortifications would prove to be no barrier to the strong, weather-hardened, battle-seasoned army which was even then on the march toward their village.
7: There. That's the best that we can do.
10: And the shutters. Let's close and lock the shutters.
9: All right. I'll get this one.
7: You close those on that side, Marie, and I'll close these on the front.
10: They won't get in, will they, Eric? The soldiers, they won't get in?
7: Marie, you must be brave. Be sure to lock the shutters. Beyond that, there is nothing we can do. At least we will die together.
3: Once finished with their preparations, the little family gathered together in the center of the room. And then, having used all their furniture in their makeshift barricade, sat together on the bare floor. Time ticked by as they remained motionless, awaiting their fate. Too dejected even to eat. And then...
7: What is it, Mother? You keep glancing over at the door.
10: Do you hear something?
9: No. No, it's not that.
7: What then?
9: Just a moment. It's just that I saw this. On the table by the door.
7: The Bible?
9: Yes. Our Bible. It has been in the family for years.
7: Little good that does us now. Even holding it in your hands will not protect us.
10: Why do you keep staring at it?
7: You look so strange.
9: Round us a wall our God shall rear, and our proud foes shall quail with fear.
7: Is your faith that strong, Mother? Do you really expect God to build a wall around our poor hut so strong and high that it will keep out an army?
9: Son, doesn't the Bible say that not a sparrow falls to the ground without our father?
3: Neither Eric nor Marie knew what to say, so they said nothing. But Mother Berta could feel the sharp knife of disbelief and ridicule. She wished that Eric and Marie could trust God in this life and death situation, just as she did. Her belief gave her comfort that she wished she could fully share, even as the wind bore down more viciously upon them.
7: Here it comes, the full blast of the storm.
10: You are right, Mother Berta. Our friends and neighbors have no hope in this cold.
7: And we have no hope here. We will die in our hut when the soldiers come.
9: Round us a wall our God shall rear, and our proud foes shall quail with fear. I believe you, God. I know you are able to save us.
3: The three occupants remained huddled there on the floor as the wind continued to rise and beat furiously against their little home. Around midnight, there was a lull in the storm, which made their situation feel all the more eerie. Then the big clock in the town hall began mournfully tolling out the strokes of the midnight hour. Eric and Marie exchanged glances. It seemed as if the clock were measuring out the remaining minutes of their lives.
7: We will not be alive to hear that sound ever again. The tolling of midnight.
3: After the last gong sounded, the group fell silent once more. They could still hear the wind howling outside, although now it seemed somewhat muffled. They thought of their neighbors, many of whom in their hurry to escape were ill-prepared against the cold. They would now have already perished in the storm. Minutes ticked by, and then the group became aware of another sound.
10: What is that? What is it?
7: The soldiers are here.
10: No, no, no.
9: Shh, shh, shh. Listen.
11: Company, halt! Well, well, what have we here? A deserted village, eh? Men, break down the doors. Gather any supplies left behind. Burn the houses down and kill any stragglers you find.
7: I told you, Mother, we will not be spared.
9: Round us a wall our God shall rear, and our proud foes shall quail with fear. I trust you, Father. I trust you to save us.
3: The next minutes were terrible ones. Eric, Marie, and Mother Berta could hear the soldiers' shouts of victory. They could hear the fires roaring as their neighbors' homes went up in flames. And more alarming still, they could tell that others had evidently stayed behind in their homes as they had, and had been discovered by the soldiers. The little group clung to each other as they huddled on the floor, expecting any moment that they would be discovered as well. And then...
7: Listen! They're marching again. They must be going around the entire village to make sure they don't miss even one home.
10: Oh, they will find us. They'll be here any minute.
9: Wait. Shh. Listen. It sounds like they're moving away.
7: They'll be back on a final sweep of the town. Mark my words.
9: I don't think so. I think they're leaving.
10: They haven't found us then.
7: Don't even hope, Marie.
9: I cannot hear them. They have gone.
10: Do you really think so?
7: You are mistaken, Mother.
9: We will be patient. We will wait until morning.
7: If we ever see the morning. If we are not slain.
3: After long, tense hours, morning finally did come. From the time the soldiers had departed, they had heard only the wind, but even that had lessened. Finally, the little group roused themselves from the floor, but not before Mother Berta knelt and thanked God for their survival during the night. Then she made straight for one of the shuttered windows.
9: I'm going to look out and see what has happened. The shutters is so hard to open. They must have frozen shut.
12: Here, let me help.
9: Look. They're not frozen shut. The snow is blocking them. Quickly, check the under windows.
12: I'll try the one over here.
10: And I'll try this one.
12: There's snow packed around this window, too.
10: And here as well.
9: Let's move the furniture away and try the front door.
12: All right, Marie, quickly. Help me move the bureau.
10: I'll get this end.
12: Now, shove.
10: No.
12: Oh, there. Now the table.
9: No, I'll help with the chairs.
12: That's good. All right, I'll open the door and we'll see what we can see.
9: What? Look!
12: The snow! It has covered the entire doorway!
10: I'll get the shovel.
12: Mother, our house! It appears to be entirely covered by snow! At least as far as the top of the door!
3: Like a madman, Eric shoveled through the drift covering the door, so energized was he by surprise and relief. Soon, all three occupants of the little home stood outside, looking at a miracle, their eyes big with wonder and their hearts leaping for joy.
10: Mother Berta, you were right. Your faith has saved us.
12: God has saved us. I will never doubt again.
9: Round us a wall our God shall rear, and our...
12: And a wall of snow! The wind created one big drift that completely covered our home. We have been saved by a wall of snow!
10: Even the chimney is covered.
12: No wonder the soldiers didn't bother us. They didn't even know we were here.
9: Praise God.
8: Well, Aunt Carol, you were true to your promise. That certainly was a miracle story. Think of that, a wall of snow.
3: Oh, yes, Uncle Dan. Now, I've been in some serious snowstorms before, and I've been snowbound on occasion. But to have a wall of snow deep enough to cover an entire house, that's another matter.
8: Especially when that particular house was the only one that was hidden.
3: Well, I guess we know why, don't we? It was the faith that Mother Berta placed in God, and that faith was richly rewarded.
8: You know, Aunt Carol, it's very difficult to have such a solid faith in God if you don't really know him ahead of time.
3: That's true. And if you know God, then you know that he's your friend and he cares for you. And I know of a way that all our friends listening in can become better acquainted with just how good God is.
8: Ah, yes. You're talking about The Adventures, aren't you?
3: Mm-hmm.
8: Our free and fun-to-do Bible course.
3: That I am. 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
8: I know what you're going to say, Aunt Carol. Our time is up.
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2: But what good will it do?
3: He can heal me.
2: There is no cure for the disease you have, and you know it.
3: I have faith that Jesus can heal me.
2: Faith, faith, faith. You always go back to that as an excuse. Well, you've spent a lot of time and money on physicians and remedies. With what result? You've been pronounced incurable.
3: But Jesus can cure all diseases, even mine. If I could just get near enough to him.
2: But you can't. You're suffering too much, and you're too weak to go to him. Certainly he isn't coming here.
3: I am going to him. He will heal me.
2: How are you so sure he will?
3: Through faith.
2: Oh, there you go again. Faith, faith. Well, physicians can't cure you. What makes you think Jesus can? Except by faith, as you put it.
3: Jesus has all the power of heaven at his command. And he will heal me if I can but get to him and tell him of my great need. He will not refuse my cry for help.
2: Well, you beat all I ever heard of. I know you'll be disappointed, but I warned you. And this faith you talk about, what is it anyway? Knowledge?
3: No, I have no knowledge of Jesus. I cannot prove by knowledge that he can or will heal me. I have only faith.
2: You have belief.
3: No, faith. They are not the same. Many, I'm sure, believe that Jesus is the Messiah, but they lack faith in him. Faith is an active thing. It's alive. It touches the heart, activates emotion, and quickens the heart to sympathy and understanding. Belief is an opinion. Faith is more than that.
2: Oh, you're impossible. But go to him. You will anyway. You're a free agent. You can do as you wish.
3: I shall find Jesus and tell him of my great need, and he will cure me. May I get through, please? I am ill. May I please get through and near to Jesus? No use. All the crowd is too much for me. I cannot push through them.
4: I say unto thee, where your treasure is, there also shall Blessed are the poor in spirit, for theirs is the kingdom of heaven. Blessed are they that shall mourn, for they shall be comforted.
3: May I get through?
5: Away, woman.
4: Blessed are the
3: meek,
4: for
3: I am ill. I want to be near Jesus, and I...
6: Quiet. Jesus is
4: blessed are they which do hunger and thirst after righteousness.
3: People don't care about me, but Jesus will.
4: Blessed are the merciful,
3: when I can get near him, then he will know and understand. He will have compassion and heal me.
7: He's getting into a boat.
8: Probably going to the other side of the sea. Let's follow him.
7: Follow him across water?
8: Well, people are getting into other boats to follow. Let's get in, too.
3: Oh, Lord God of Abraham and Isaac, let not this storm and angry sea bring harm to Jesus, the Messiah, who crosses to the other side. May the people over there open their hearts to faith, to the healing of their minds and bodies, and to the mending of their lives. As for me, O God, my faith still lingers stronger than ever. Let Jesus fulfill his mission upon yonder shores. When he finishes and returns, I shall be waiting.
2: Are you here?
3: Greetings.
2: I see you... Well, you're still afflicted. Where's the cure you talked about and had faith in?
3: I have been unable to get near unto Jesus.
2: Well, it won't do any good when you do, if you do. Perhaps you've lost your faith, or else you would be where Jesus is, trying to get near him.
3: He attended a feast at the home of Matthew the publican. I am on the way there. I shall await Jesus outside the home of Matthew. Farewell. Jesus must still be inside. A crowd mills about awaiting him.
9: Stop! You cannot enter! Matthew giveth the feast to Jesus and his disciples.
10: But my daughter is ill, about to die. I must see Jesus, and he will accompany me and heal my daughter.
9: No!
10: I am Jairus, a leader of Israel. Stand aside. I go inside to beg Jesus for help.
3: Jesus is going with that man to his home. Perhaps he will come to me. No. No, I must seek him. Make known to him my need.
11: Let me through! I am a messenger from the home of Jairus! Let him through!
12: Jairus, my friend, thy daughter is dead. Oh, no. No. Oh, my daughter, no.
4: Fear not. Have faith only, and thy daughter shall be made whole.
3: Jesus, he pushes through the crowd this way in my direction, perhaps now. Oh, if only I might touch him.
5: Step aside. Step aside for the master.
9: Make way, master.
13: Make way, let him through, please. Let him through.
4: Who touched me?
13: Master, the multitude about thee is great and press against thee from all sides. Yet thou askest, who touched me?
4: Someone hath touched me purposely, for I perceive that strength and power is gone out from me. Who touched me?
9: Here she is. Let her through.
3: Oh, Lord, I touched the hem of thy garment and was healed. For 12 years I have suffered pain and was feeble. For many days I have followed thee, trying to get close enough to make known my great need of thy help. I touched thee, Lord, and was made well.
4: Daughter, be of good comfort. Thy faith hath made thee whole. Go in peace.
14: Jesus continued to the home of Jairus.
4: Why make ye all this ado and weep? The damsel is not dead, but sleepeth.
6: She's dead.
4: Leave this house, all of you, excepting the father and mother of the child. And you, James, John, Peter, lead me to the child.
15: Yes, master. Here lies our daughter, master.
4: Damsel, I say unto thee, arise.
15: Our daughter!
16: What's wrong, mother? Father? Who are these men?
15: Our daughter is alive! Alive! She's alive!
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4 days after she died when a bridge over the Mississippi River collapsed in Minneapolis, Julia Blackhawk's funeral was held on August the 5th, 2007. She was 32 and had two sons, and she was studying for a new career. Her former husband said, "God can be so cruel sometimes. I get it, but no. It's the devil who's cruel. He's the architect of death and sadness. In the parable of the wheat and tares, God explains sin when in the parable it says, an enemy has done this. Ghastly stuff hurts. But when you break a bone or wreck a car or when someone loses their life, God hurts with you. Why didn't he prevent that loss? I don't know. But I do know that he invites you to accept eternity where there'll be no death or sorrow. Don't let the enemy win by convincing you that God is unkind. Trust God today, no matter what happens." John Bradshaw, It Is Written.

0: 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Sometimes dangerous health conditions let you know that they exist only under certain circumstances. You think you're fine. Then you do a particular action and whoa, that doesn't feel right at all. Today, Dr. James Markham, founder and director of HeartWise Ministries, discusses just such a condition and more importantly, what we can do about it. Following his advice could very well save our lives. Dr. Markham, what do we need to know?
1: Well, first, Charles, I want to talk to everyone about what angina or angina, however you want to say it is.
0: Yes,
1: okay.
0: Yes.
1: Angina means that the heart does not get enough blood. And usually it's because the arteries are clogged up with fat, which is cholesterol. But there's other causes of angina too. Sometimes if they spasm, they can cause angina. Sometimes if the heart has to work hard. But the basic definition is the heart doesn't get enough blood and it causes a symptom. Now, that's a potentially dangerous symptom because that could progress into an artery become completely occluded. When the artery's completely occluded, no blood gets to the muscle of the heart, no oxygen gets through to the heart, and we have a heart attack. That's a big problem. Angina is a problem that could be a big problem too, because if you're having angina, let's say you have that pain, you're walking and doing anything, you notice a burning, a tightness in your chest, and it doesn't go away, that could precipitate leading to a heart attack, or it could cause electrical instability, and you could get all these dangerous heart rhythms that we sometimes see. So neither one is good. And I tell people, a symptom above the waist that will not go away, you need to have that evaluated because that could be having a heart attack. The other type of symptoms, which we say is angina, is a pain that comes when we're doing something or a symptom that goes away when we rest. That's sort of how I define angina. Sometimes we can't tell. People have lots of pains. I saw some patients in the morning. I couldn't tell what the pain is. Well, if we can't tell, I put them on a treadmill and I walk them. I ask them if the symptom comes on when they walk. We have the EKG to look at. We have the rhythm to look at. We can also image the heart to see if the heart's pumping well when it does things. We can do that with nuclear medicine tests. We can also do that with echocardiograms. There's many different ways we can look at the performance of the heart. So that's sort of what the definition of angina. So if we have a patient out there that hurts when they're doing something, it doesn't go away. I think that's a first thing they should know is whether they have the symptom of angina. The heart muscle is not getting enough blood.
0: Right.
1: Okay, that's the definition of angina. And we could confirm it with the stress test being abnormal. The most common cause of angina in the United States is blockages in the arteries. So if you have an 80% blockage and you're having angina and you don't do anything about it and that 80% becomes 100%,
0: then
1: you're having a heart attack.
0: Okay.
1: See what I'm saying?
0: Yeah.
1: So a pain that will not go away, that's either a heart attack or something else because the pain won't go away.
0: Right.
1: So something's dying. Now, pain that happens when you're doing anything, that heart muscle needs more blood, needs more oxygen, but because it's blocked, we don't get enough. We call that angina. And if it's a new onset angina or the angina is worsening, we call that unstable angina.
0: Ooh, okay.
1: So that's sort of the difference. And the reason I say above the waist is not everyone has typical chest pain. Not everyone has pain that goes to the neck when they do things. Some women, you know, sometimes it feels like just extreme shortness of breath when they do things. Sometimes it could be like antacid-like pains. So there's many different ways it can present, but angina usually happens when someone's doing things because that's when the heart needs more blood. So if you're walking up the stairs and you feel fine, chances are you're not having angina. But if you're walking up the stairs and you feel something tight in your chest or something that's not normal, you wait a few minutes and that symptom goes away once the workload goes away, well, that could be suspicious for angina. You better see your doctor. This is very common in America since coronary disease is still one of the leading, if not the leading, killers. Now, I like to say medicines might be the number one killer, but cardiovascular disease and heart attacks are right up there on the top of the list. Almost 800,000 deaths a year are related to cardiovascular disease.